0: forces have been closing in on the city of Nabatea in southern Lebanon while Israel continues strikes in the ancient city of Tyre. Lebanon's health ministry said 13 health workers were wounded in an attack close to Tyre's Hiram Hospital, which was also significantly damaged. The militant group Hezbollah claimed attacks on Israeli tanks and troops within Lebanon and launched rockets into northern Israel. Israeli forces took control of a strategic Crusader-era castle with views across southern Lebanon, raising the Israeli flag above the stone walls. France has called for an emergency UN Security Council session to discuss the invasion. Jane Araf, NPR News, Beirut.
1: Several states are holding primaries this Tuesday. That includes California, where voters will weigh in on races for governor, key battles that will help determine which party controls Congress, and a bitter race for mayor of Los Angeles. From member station KQED, Scott Schaefer has more.
2: With Gavin Newsom termed out, the race to replace him has been unpredictable. Two Democrats, former State Attorney General Javier Becerra and billionaire investor Tom Steyer, along with Republican Steve Hilton, have emerged as the top contenders. Meanwhile, voter-approved redistricting has Democrats hoping to flip up to 5 House seats. In Los Angeles, Mayor Karen Bass had been widely popular until last year's massive wildfires destroyed thousands of homes and businesses. She's in a tight primary battle with Nithya Raman, a progressive member of the L.A. City Council, and an unlikely challenger, Republican Spencer Pratt, a Trump-endorsed former reality TV star whose home was destroyed in the Palisades fire. For NPR News, I'm Scott Schaefer in San Francisco.
1: Employers added jobs in both March and April, and this week we'll find out if that positive streak stretched into May. NPR's Scott Horsley reports.
3: March and April saw the first back-to-back job gains in 9 months. Forecasters think the hiring continued in May at a slow but steady pace. On Friday, the Labor Department will report on both employment and unemployment for May. We'll also get a separate report this coming week on layoffs and the number of workers who are voluntarily quitting jobs. The pool of people working or looking for work has shrunk over the last year as baby boomers retire and immigration dries up. That means the U.S. doesn't need to add a whole lot of jobs to keep the unemployment rate in check. The Federal Reserve would welcome signs of stabilization in the job market. That would allow the central bank to focus on curbing stubborn inflation. Scott Horsley, NPR News, Washington.
1: You're listening to NPR News. There's big news in cancer treatments. A new drug is proving much more effective than standard chemotherapy for pancreatic cancer. NPR's Yuki Noguchi has more.
4: The data is from a phase 3 clinical study on a drug called daraxonrasib. It's a breakthrough in that it locks into pancreatic cancer cells in a clever way when certain genetic mutations are present. Julie Grelow is chief medical officer at the American Society of Clinical Oncology, which publishes the most promising research during its annual meeting. She called the drug
5: the most innovative in terms of a new drug strategy and important in terms of immediately changing practice and offering a lot of hope.
4: Though it is not yet Food and Drug Administration approved, the agency has already expanded early patient access to it. Yuki Noguchi, NPR News.
1: At the weekend box office, Back Rooms, an indie horror film with internet origins, took the top spot with an estimated $81 million in its first weekend in theaters. It's a small-budget horror from a 20-year-old first-time filmmaker. In second place, another indie horror, Obsession, with $26 million. This is young audiences turned out in droves to movie theaters around the country this weekend. In third place, Star Wars, The Mandalorian and Grogu, which fell sharply in its second weekend, bringing in an estimated $25 million. I'm Janine Herbst, and you're listening to NPR News from Washington.
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7: Maine Senate candidate Graham Plattner is a working-class Democrat leaning into one message, that the political system is rigged to favor the wealthy.
8: 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We need to be pointing fingers, and that is up. It's not left and right.
7: And that message helped Democrats take the Senate in this year's midterms on the next Morning Edition from NPR News.
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10: It's All Things Considered from NPR News. I'm Adrian Florido. Members of Congress are back this week after their Memorial Day break, but the problems they left behind have not gotten any easier. Republicans want to pass immigration enforcement funding for the rest of President Trump's term, and they're trying to fend off an effort by Democrats to force an end to the Iran war. NPR Congress reporter Eric McDaniel is here to talk about all this. Hey, Eric.
11: Hey.
10: Let's start with this funding for immigration enforcement. Seems like an easy thing Republicans should have been able to get done. They control both the House and the Senate, but they missed the June 1st deadline that President Trump had said he wanted to meet on that. Why did they miss that deadline?
11: Well, in order to pass that bill on a party line vote, Senate Democrats first get the chance to force votes on any amendment they want. They're focusing on this fund that the president set up to use taxpayer money to pay people he says have been unfairly victimized by the government. Acting Attorney General Todd Blanche actually told Congress that might include payouts to January 6th insurrectionists, as you might imagine, that went over a bit like a skunk at a garden party among lawmakers. Those rioters threatened lawmakers, vandalized their workplace, attacked police, not to mention the president never came to Congress, which, legally speaking, gets to decide how your taxpayer dollars are spent. He just made this fund. And Republicans don't want to take votes on those amendments like that, if they can get the president to drop this fund entirely.
10: Is the president going to back down on this?
11: No, he's not really shown any signs of that so far.
10: So what is the path forward from here then?
11: You know, I don't really know. This isn't made any easier by the fact the president keeps making himself Republican enemies with nothing to lose, particularly in the Senate. Tom Tillis is on his way out the door, and Trump-backed primary challengers just walloped Bill Cassidy and John Cornyn, putting them out of a job come January. But the reality is this fund just isn't popular. In conversations I've had, as many as 30 Republicans might support a vote to ban the fund. And it's going to be interesting to watch how Republican Senate Majority Leader John Thune moves forward from here.
10: Let's talk about the war in Iran. Democrats keep trying to force votes to make Trump end the conflict, right? Where does that stand?
11: Right. I mean, just before Congress left town, Republican Speaker of the House Mike Johnson had to delay a war powers vote because he had attendance problems. That means he probably had an effective one vote majority, but lots more than that weren't there to vote. And it looked like this was on track to pass with Democratic support. A vote like this would force an end to the conflict. One did pass the Senate already. It's worth noting that any of these, though, when they land on the president's desk, could just be vetoed. A couple things worth remarking on. The president has to come to Congress to authorize military conflicts. The Constitution gives Congress the power to declare war, regulate military action, and Trump hasn't come to ask for permission like he's statutorily required to. And the war on Iran is both very expensive in direct costs and impacts on the overall cost of living, as well as just very unpopular with Americans as a whole.
10: Eric, Republicans have full control of Congress and the White House. So does it feel surprising to you that they are this paralyzed right now?
11: A little bit. But I think it's also worth remembering that these majorities are more or less as small as they can be. It means anything like a late flight or positive COVID test could grind things to a halt. And this nearly $2 billion anti-weaponization fund, as the president calls it, is not a small thing. It's a very big thing. I'd also say we're moving out of primary season, when lawmakers have to worry about upsetting voters from their own parties, and into general election season, when lawmakers, in theory at least, since there are so few competitive seats, they now have to worry about all voters. And Trump is very popular among Republican primary voters and very unpopular among the country as a whole. That means him wanting something, you know, might not hold as much sway as it could.
10: That's NPR Congress reporter Eric McDaniel. Eric, thanks.
11: Thanks, Adrian.
10: One of the largest Ebola outbreaks in history is spreading in Central Africa. The World Health Organization's tally of confirmed and suspected cases is around 1,000, and health workers say that's likely a major undercount. The epicenter of the outbreak is in the Democratic Republic of Congo, or DRC.
12: What we are witnessing in Eastern Democratic Republic of Congo today is not simply an Ebola outbreak in isolation. It is an epidemic unfolding within an already fragile humanitarian context.
10: That's Robert Petron Messi. He works for the international nonprofit Oxfam in the DRC, and he sent us a voice memo describing why the epidemic is so hard to control. Not only is there no vaccine for this strain of the virus, which spreads through bodily fluids, but in the towns where it's running rampant, many people aren't able to quarantine.
12: Families are frequently living in small shared spaces where isolation is simply not possible.
10: In the DRC, several crises are coalescing: prolonged economic hardship, a history of conflict, and now this outbreak. While the northeast region of the DRC is seeing the worst of it so far, Ebola has begun to make its way across the nearby border into Uganda, where workers and officials are racing to contain the spread. Uganda closed its official border crossings with Congo just a few days ago. Even so,
13: we still have a number of porous border points whereby people continue to cross over. So that is one of the challenges we are having.
10: Leonard Muzinguzi is a community and surveillance officer for the International Rescue Committee in Kiryandongo, Uganda, near the border with the DRC.
13: Kiryandongo was categorized as a very high-risk district.
10: Muzinguzi's job is to track likely cases of Ebola, quarantine people showing possible symptoms, and prepare his community in case the disease begins to spread beyond the few confirmed cases so far. We reached Muzinguzi at a clinic where he's working. I asked him about one big challenge. We've been hearing in communities in the Democratic Republic of Congo that have been heavily affected by Ebola that there's a lot of mistrust of health authorities, of health officials, of clinic workers. Some people don't believe that Ebola is actually what's causing people to get sick. I'm wondering if you are hearing similar concerns or mistrust from people where you are.
13: There is a lot of misinformation and disinformation. However, with these actions that we are doing, a lot of behavior change is happening.
10: Muzinguzi relies heavily on public health messaging using radio and TV.
13: We do radio spot messages on Ebola in the different languages. We have printed out posters talking about how we can identify symptoms of Ebola.
10: Muzinguzi says these education campaigns are critical, but he says recent cuts in international foreign aid have meant not enough money to get public health information on the air.
13: We have a number of gaps due to the funding cuts. If, let me say, you were to have five radio talk shows on radio educating people on how they can identify cases, you find because of reduced funding, you only have one.
10: To understand the impact of these cuts, we reached out to Nicholas Enrich. He worked on global health policy for the United States Agency for International Development, known as USAID, coordinating the U.S. federal response to international public health threats. He was acting assistant administrator for global health in the first months of President Trump's second term as the agency was being dismantled, and he was placed on administrative leave for making details about that effort public. I first asked him about the severity of this Ebola outbreak.
14: Yeah, I think that this is one of the most serious Ebola outbreaks that the world has ever seen, honestly. And part of that is because of how late we got notification and declaration of the outbreak. And part of it has to do with the strain of the virus as well as the location of it.
10: How important a role has the U.S. Usually played in fighting an outbreak like this? You know, what has the U.S. role historically looked like on the ground specifically?
14: The U.S. has played a central role in coordinating with the host governments of an Ebola outbreak. USAID led the response often in coordination with local partners that, you know, worked for community-based organizations and religious groups that were trusted in the communities.
10: Is any of that happening now from what you can see?
14: No. You know, I think what we've really lost in this particular outbreak is the U.S. government's rapid response. And USAID had a playbook for responding rapidly. And that's the part of this that has been systematically dismantled. We're seeing the State Department responding much more slowly, kind of having to reinvent the wheel. And this is a time when decisions need to be made in hours, not the days and weeks that we're seeing from the State Department. This lack of time is actually costing lives.
10: The State Department has said that it is sending $23 million to Central Africa to help contain the outbreak, and also that the U.S. is going to fund 50 clinics. Is that not a big deal?
14: No, I think that is a big deal, and they should continue to do that. However, I think it's very much future looking, and that's not exactly what we're looking for in terms of an immediate response. I mean, I think that we're going to need those, unfortunately, as this outbreak continues. But the problem is that these are not the immediate response that is needed, and that USAID had been famous for.
10: What lessons should the U.S. be learning about the importance of preparedness for future global health emergencies?
14: Yeah, I think that's exactly the lesson, is that preparedness is key, and that it's much more effective to be prepared to prevent outbreaks in advance than to respond to them. And I think what we're seeing with Ebola is actually just, unfortunately, the tip of the iceberg of the damage that has been done to the global early warning system that USAID and its partners developed to help countries to be able to detect and respond to potential outbreaks before they developed into international crises like this one.
10: We've been speaking with Nicholas Enrich. He worked in the Bureau of Global Health at the U.S. Agency for International Development until last year, and is the author of Into the Wood Chipper, a book about the dismantling of USAID. Nicholas Enrich, thanks for joining us.
14: Thanks so much for having me.
10: We asked the State Department to respond to Enrich's claims. State Department spokesman Tommy Pigott told us that it's false to claim that the USAID reform has negatively impacted the U.S.'s ability to respond to Ebola. He said the U.S. mobilized within 24 hours of the first confirmed case, and that the administration's highest priority remains, quote, protecting the health and security of the American people by working to prevent this outbreak from reaching our shores, unquote.

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2: Madeline from Rockland says that although she doesn't always enjoy listening to the news, she can always rely on CAP Radio to give her the facts she needs. 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
3: I'm Janine Herbst with these headlines. The U.S. military says it struck another alleged drug boat in the eastern Pacific, killing at least three people. It's the fourth attack in recent days, bringing the death toll from attacks on reported drug smuggling boats to 205 since the strike started in September. The head of the World Health Organization says five people with Ebola in the Congo have recovered. Still, the virus is spreading rapidly, and this strain has no approved vaccine or treatment. And Fed Chair Jerome Powell and the people of Minneapolis-St. Paul are this year's recipients of the 2026 JFK Profile in Courage Award. I'm Janine Herbst, NPR News.

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1: It's All Things Considered from NPR News. I'm Adrian Florido. Much of the latest war in the Middle East has happened in the Middle East, as you would expect. But one of the war's deadliest attacks took place thousands of miles away in the Indian Ocean, shaking a sleepy seaside town. And a warning, this piece contains descriptions of the retrieval of victims after a military strike. NPR's Dia Hadid has the story.
2: Fisherman Anil Kumara unloads his catch at the fishing harbour in Galle in southern Sri Lanka. Dogs bark at crows, snatching sardines in silvery flashes. Kumara says it was a day like this when the war came to these shores. He saw men unload bodies from a Sri Lankan Navy vessel. Their pier is just a few dozen feet away. They were the remains of sailors from an Iranian naval vessel, the IRS Dana. It had just left an Indian port after participating in a ceremonial naval exercise. But on March 4, during the peak of fighting between Israel and the US against Iran,
3: it is getting more and more bizarre. A submarine attack on an Iranian ship.
2: That's Indian broadcaster NDTV. US Secretary of Defense Pete Hegseth announced an American submarine had fired a torpedo at the Iranian vessel.
4: It was sunk by a torpedo. Quiet death.
2: That attack occurred some 23 miles off Sri Lanka's coast.
5: Immediately, we just intervened.
2: Anil Jayantha Fernando is Deputy Minister of Finance. The Sri Lankan Navy rushed to the site and retrieved the bodies of 87 Iranian sailors. They rescued another 32. The next day, Sri Lankan authorities allowed another Iranian vessel, the IRS Bushehr, to dock after sailors reported engine trouble. Fernando tells NPR that the government worried that the US would interpret their actions as siding with Iran in the Mideast war. So Fernando says the president, Anura Kumara Dasanayake, went to great lengths to communicate that.
5: We don't have any role to play in geopolitics and we do not take any side. We are not a part of this particular war. Humanity comes first.
2: Humanity. In fact, that incident of the submarine torpedoing the Iranian ship has raised questions about war crimes. To be clear, international law scholars say the US acted lawfully when it attacked the Iranian ship. But what isn't clear is whether the submarine crew alerted Sri Lankan authorities that they had targeted a vessel and that there were sailors in distress.
6: That's a critical issue that needs to be clarified.
2: Donald Rothwell is a professor of international law at the Australian National University. He says, under the Geneva Convention,
6: there is a basic obligation to come to the aid of sailors who are shipwrecked or are in distress or are wounded.
2: The Geneva Conventions do acknowledge submarines aren't equipped for rescues, but the crew should alert authorities when there are sailors in distress. Rothwell says a submarine crew can sidestep that obligation if they're worried that calling for help might put their own vessel in danger, say, for instance, if it reveals their location to other combatants. But Rothwell says if the crew was not in danger and did not alert authorities that sailors were drowning, then they may have committed a war crime. Given the number of Iranian sailors that died in the attack, at least 87 men. The Department of Defense did not respond to detailed questions we sent about the attack. Inside a pink-painted station at Galle, a police officer tells us when the Sri Lankan Navy vessels reached the scene, the Iranian ship had already sunk. He says bodies of the sailors were found floating over a radius of about 2 miles. The officer asks NPR not to use his name because he's not authorized to talk to media. He says he and some 40 officers were pulled in to help. It was the biggest mass casualty event he'd witnessed. It overwhelmed the local hospital morgue, which could only hold 14 bodies. He says officers worked through the day and night to fingerprint the dead, take DNA swabs, and ready them for postmortems. He says the bodies he saw were intact, with some blast wounds around the legs. Back in the Gaul harbour, fisherman Anil Kumara is taping up boxes of fish for market. He says he thinks about those Iranian sailors when he's out at sea. He says, I'm a fisherman. I know. A man in water is 1,000 times more vulnerable than a man on land. He says, in the water, there's no one there to help you. Dear Hadid, NPR News, Gaul Fishing Harbour, Sri Lanka.
1: Ever since we've been making movies, we've been making them about the most American of stories, the immigrant story. In the silent era, Charlie Chaplin directed and starred in a film called The Immigrant. And later, epics like The Godfather told the story of an immigrant to the U.S. looking for a better life on a grand scale.
7: I believe in America. America has made my fortune.
1: With immigration front and center today, we wanted to explore what movies teach us about this story that is so foundational to our culture. What movies get it right, which ones get it wrong, and what stories are not yet being told about the immigrant experience. To get into all of this, I'm joined now by Ryan Benck, a producer on Weekend Edition, and NPR music reporter Isabella Gomez Sarmiento. Welcome to both of you.
8: Hey.
9: Hi, thanks for having us.
1: Hey, Ryan, let me start with you. What are some of the quintessential immigrant movies for you?
8: Yeah, I mean, I'll start with like what might be somewhat controversial. My dad came to the States immigrating to Miami from Nicaragua in the 1980s. And, you know, as much of a checkered reputation as Scarface might have with some,

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1: Honestly, I could scarcely remember going into any Latino's house in South Florida without seeing either the words, "The world is yours," or a picture of Al Pacino's Tony Montana somewhere in that home.
2: On the walls of the house.
1: Oh, yeah. Wow. I mean, they used to have their shirts and posters that you could buy at the county, Miami-Dade County Fair. And instead of focusing on the violence and the brutality of the life of a rising coke kingpin, what a lot of people saw was their own story in the grit and determination that it takes to make it when you come to the United States.
3: I say be happy with what you got.
4: You'll be happy. Me, I want what's coming to me.
3: Oh, well, what's coming to you, Tony?
4: The world, Chico.
2: Isabella, what about you?
5: Well, I immigrated to the U.S. when I was 7 years old, and I think because I went through that experience as a kid, and maybe I was protected or shielded from some of the most difficult aspects of the immigration experience, I'm really moved by films that sort of capture how immigrants build their lives in a different country once they've arrived, and how they look back or grapple with what they've left behind. So I think one really great example of this in the last few years has been the movie Past Lives.
6: He was just this kid in my head for such a long time. And then he was just this image on my laptop. And now he is a physical person.
5: You know, about this Korean writer who reconnects with a childhood friend that she had back home. And this kind of notion of both a lost love, but also who you might have been if you hadn't immigrated, and what the people in your life could have meant to you or do mean to you currently. I think that that's a really moving story.
2: What I really like about Past Lives also is that although it does focus on the story of this Korean woman and her new life in the U.S., it doesn't forget about the story of the boy that she left behind and what became of his life, which is such an important part of the immigrant story that sometimes we forget about, but is so fundamental to that rupture that happens when someone decides to leave, often leaving people they love behind.
1: You know, and just like Isabella says, we don't really get to see the immigrant story play out much past the arrival. We also don't always get to see what it takes for an immigrant to actually make it to the United States in the first place. And that reminds me of a movie called Sin Nombre that came out in 2009, which sees a former gang member attempting to get his girlfriend to the United States, all the while they're being chased by murderous members of his former gang.
7: Yo no puedo cuidarte.
1: It really mirrors the kind of difficulties that people have to face, the real difficulties that people have to face to get here in the first place. And I think that's important.
2: Probably the first movie in my memory that dealt with the immigrant story, at least the ones that we watched in my house, was Born in East L.A.
8: Where were you born?
9: I was born in East L.A., man.
8: And who's the president of the United States?
9: The cowboy guy on TV. I was on Death Valley days. John Wayne.
2: It was a screwball comedy. It was a big movie in my household. And it was about this man, played by Teach Marin, who is a U.S. citizen, Chicano, Mexican-American, born in East Los Angeles, who gets mistakenly rounded up and deported, even though he's a U.S. citizen. And the whole movie revolves around his attempts to get back into the U.S. from Tijuana, Mexico, trying to convince U.S. border officials that he is, in fact, a U.S. citizen, and they don't believe him. At the time, just felt like such a screwball, almost divorced from the reality of this experience. But now you see the way that a lot of these immigration raids are being carried out across the country, and they are indiscriminate. There are U.S. citizens being picked up. Right. And it's made me reassess that movie within that context and think about maybe this thing that seemed so absurd back then really was accurate in a lot of ways. Ryan Isabella, what about films that don't get the immigrant story right?
5: Listen, not to rain on Ryan's parade, because I know he loves this movie, but Scarface, for me, big no-no.
2: Ah, throwing down the gauntlet.
5: I just don't like how it depicts immigrants as criminals. Yeah. So, sorry to Ryan, sorry to Scarface.
1: Ouch!
5: In general, I'm not a big fan of the sort of cartel stories or films that tend to center the immigrant experience around the drug wars or around crime. I think it really sort of flattens the diversity of what people go through.
1: Yeah, just like Scarface kind of grinds Isabella's gears. For me, it's got to be the Sicario series, particularly the second movie in the series.
10: Next week, the president's adding drug cartels.

0: cartels to the list of terrorist organizations.
1: You can understand how that will expand our ability to combat them.
2: Sicario 2, The Day of Soldado, really conflates the threat of terrorism with immigration, specifically undocumented immigration. And of course, the reason that this is so harmful is because it's an actual line that gets used to draw fear against immigrants in our political conversations today.
3: You know, we're living through a time, as we all know, where there is no lack of immigrant stories to mine. What stories would you want filmmakers to bring to the screen that maybe we haven't seen before, or maybe not recently, but speak more to the way that the immigrant experience is playing out in the country right now? Isabella.
4: I want to see more nuanced stories about the impact that immigration has over time, and also stories where we allow immigrants to be great and recognize that they were great in their country and can be great in this country. I think a really great example of this is the film The Brutalist, starring Adrian Brody.
5: Tell me, why is an accomplished foreign architect shoveling coal here in Philadelphia?
4: It's this 3.5-hour epic of a Hungarian Jewish architect who comes to the U.S. after World War II, and you follow him over decades, and you see this sort of fallout of his personal relationships, and you see the trauma and violence that is inflicted on immigrants. And at the same time, you get to see this architect be recognized for pioneering brutalism. I think it's a really lovely and nuanced depiction of how complicated but how beautiful the immigration story can be.
3: Ryan, what about you?
2: Well, you know, in terms of second-generation experience of immigration, I think is something that we don't get to see a lot of as well. I think of movies like The Farewell, which is this touching story of one woman's return to her family's homeland in China to say goodbye to her dying grandmother, except the grandmother doesn't actually know that she's dying. They've somehow kept this diagnosis from her. So they create this entire ruse of a wedding in order to bring all the family from all different corners of the world back to this small town that they're from to spend some final moments with their grandmother.
6: Shouldn't we tell her? Isn't it wrong to lie?
7: It's a good lie. Most families in China would choose not to tell her.
2: And what I really enjoyed about it was that kind of mentality of return that Isabella talks about, where you see a second generation immigrant who has grown up in a completely different context than her parents and her parents' family coming back to that place. And it's a physical journey, but it's also an emotional and psychological journey.
3: All right. Well, a lot of potential, a lot of opportunity, and a lot of movies to catch up on that I haven't seen that you've mentioned that now I'm eager to go watch. So thank you to both of you, NPR's Ryan Benk and Isabella Gomez Sarmiento. We've been talking about movies telling the immigrant story.
4: Thank you so much.
2: Thank you.
3: You're listening to All Things Considered from NPR News. A three-day defense summit in Asia called the Shangri-La Dialogue has wrapped up in Singapore. It's typically a time for the U.S. and Chinese defense ministers to lay out their views on regional issues. For the second year in a row, though, U.S. Defense Secretary Pete Hegseth showed up while his Chinese counterpart did not. NPR's Jennifer Pak reports from Singapore.
8: Defense Secretary Hegseth has tried to reassure allies that the U.S. is still committed to the Indo-Pacific region. But it's gonna cost, he said, in a blunt speech on Saturday at the forum.
9: For those who believe they can continue to free ride on the generosity of the American taxpayer, hear us now. Those days are over.
8: U.S. allies, he says, need to ramp up defense spending up to 3.5% of their GDP. Fine for wealthier U.S. allies like Japan and South Korea, not so for smaller countries like Malaysia.
10: But for a country like Malaysia, a developing country, we have...
8: The country's defense minister, Mohammad Khalid Norden, told the forum Malaysia has more pressing sectors to spend on first as a developing country. For years, he says, big players lectured countries like his, rules matter.
10: But today, treaties, humanitarian principles, and international commitments are being disregarded and selectively interpreted whenever these do not align with geopolitical interests.
8: A not-so-subtle dig at the U.S., says Ankit Panda, who was in the audience and works on nuclear strategy at the Carnegie Endowment for International Peace. Hegseth's speech, he says, might have played well with President Trump and his mega base back in the U.S.
11: But in terms of offering the region a reassuring, positive vision of American leadership, I just think the speech completely missed the mark.
8: Though Australia came out of the forum happy, it, along with the UK and US, announced they're developing unmanned undersea vehicles as part of their defense pact. Japan is also building up its defenses, but Japanese Defense Minister Shinjiro Koizumi says it's not aimed at any country.
12: That said, China continues to increase its defense spending at a high level and is rapidly expanding its military capabilities across a wide range of areas without sufficient transparency.
8: China did send a delegation of military experts and scholars, but they were too low-level to respond in any meaningful way. For China to not send its defense minister is a missed opportunity to cool tensions with partners, says international relations professor Ken Jimbo at Japan's Keio University. But at least, he says, China and the U.S. recently agreed to a more stable relationship, though it's only partly reassuring because
13: the current definition of the constructive relationship of strategic stability is only in between Washington and Beijing.
8: How that might change the way U.S. allies interact with China, he says, the U.S. hasn't said. Meantime,
10: we have seen, we learned from the Ukraine-Russian war. We also
8: Malaysia's Mohammed Khalid says he's drawing lessons from the wars in Ukraine and Iran. He says any help for Malaysia to develop assets and weapons for an asymmetric warfare is welcomed. Jennifer Pak, NPR News, Singapore.

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4: I'm Janine Herbst with these headlines. Israel captured a strategic mountain in Lebanon that's tapped with a crusader-built castle. It's the deepest incursion into the country in more than 25 years. It follows days of airstrikes and intense fighting nearby between Israel and Iranian-backed Hezbollah militants. After several musical acts backed out, President Trump now says he will headline his Great American State Fair, a celebration next month of the country's 250th birthday on the National Mall. And more than 1,000 people put on a white dress, a platinum wig, in Palm Springs this weekend ahead of what would have been Marilyn Monroe's birthday, breaking the Guinness World Record for the most Marilyn lookalikes in one place. I'm Janine Herbst, NPR News.

0: 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This is NPR.
1: This is All Things Considered from NPR News. I'm Adrian Florido. Life is difficult for a lot of people in Lebanon. The ongoing wars, destruction and displacement, a years-long financial crisis. Girls and women living in refugee camps navigate even more insecurity. NPR's Jane Arath brings us this story from Beirut on what has been for some the life-changing effect of a Brazilian martial art.
2: It's a simple concept, a group of girls and women standing straight and strong and raising their voices. But it's taken a lot to get to this point. Trainer Morella Atala is teaching residents of this Palestinian refugee camp Brazilian jiu-jitsu, a form of the Japanese martial art.
3: There are 16 girls in this room as young as 12, and they've just been doing the... That sound is the fighting stance. It's part of lessons on what to do if someone comes after you, but it's not just physical. It's also about increasing their confidence.
2: The main idea is self-defense, but there's more to it than that. Aisha Sa'a is 18 and a college freshman. She says 2 weeks into the class, she feels changed, not just physically, but emotionally stronger. She says Atala tells them to keep their heads up and notice what's around them, to move their bodies and use their voices. Things that girls in this conservative society are often told are unacceptable.
4: I had a lady in the program. She actually tried to scream for help, and she couldn't. Her voice wouldn't go out.
2: Atala, who's Lebanese-Canadian, has now taught about 1,500 girls and women in countries including Pakistan and Syria. Her classes, sponsored by aid groups, also include other people on the margins, like foreign domestic workers and the LGBT community. Her students range in age from 12 to 83. We sit in a nearby cafe before the class starts. A server offers hibiscus and mulberry kombucha.
4: The situation of girls and women in Lebanon is difficult. It's not us sitting in this cafe. It's not the people you see in downtown. It's only 10% that are able to live the life.
2: Particularly in the camps, there's grinding poverty and the danger of being attacked in the street or even at home.
4: Most of the women I was teaching, they don't go out when it's dark. It's like a cycle. Like, you limit the women from going out, they can't go to the gym, their health deteriorates, their mental health is not there.
2: Atala herself was raised in a poor family and bullied at school.
4: I was never like the other girls. Like, I've never looked like them, never wore clothes like them, so never had the opportunity like to buy new stuff and be cute.
2: She wanted to learn judo like her brother, but her parents told her it wasn't for girls. It took her 8 years to finish college, often working three jobs at a time. When she graduated, she moved to Kuwait.
4: In Kuwait, I had a lot of health problems. My body just shut down. I gained a lot of weight. I hit 125
2: kilos. That's 275 pounds.
4: At some point, I had to use crutches, like, to walk. I couldn't move my leg.
2: Then she moved to Canada, a lifelong dream.
4: I went to the gym, started kickboxing, and never skipped, even in the heaviest snowstorm. I lost a lot of weight, and I felt so light on my feet.
2: 6 months after she started Brazilian jiu-jitsu, she entered her first competition and won. Atala now is 48 and so fit and healthy. She seems at least a decade younger. She has a jiu-jitsu black belt and is a certified yoga instructor.
4: For me, jiu-jitsu, it gave me a voice I was very shy. And then when I started jiu-jitsu, I felt empowered. I felt strong. I felt that I can do anything I want.
2: Back at the makeshift gym at the camp, Atella asks the girls what they've learned from the course and what changes they'd like to see. They mention a girls' soccer field or to be able to ride bicycles. Some mention wanting to see fewer weapons and more trees. Atella tells them eventually things change. Let me give you an example, she says. You know when you throw a stone in a pool of water and there are ripples? We are the stones. Jane Araf, NPR News, Beirut.
1: Entomologist Akito Kawahara was on vacation in Mexico when he felt a sudden thirst for more knowledge.
5: We just ordered some local mezcals and tequila. And we realized when we started to drink the drinks that, you know, there's this little worm in the bottom of the glass. And we said, oh, I wonder what this is.
1: Entomologists study insects and their relationship to the environment and people, mostly chasing down the creepy crawlies in their habitats, not a cantina. But science happens where science happens.
5: We've never had a project like this in which we had the worms preserved like in a bottle already.
1: Kawahara is a researcher at the Florida Museum of Natural History, part of the University of Florida in Gainesville. He wanted to know what kind of worm was in his drink. Not easy on first glance because of how the alcohol alters their appearance. So, of course, he had to bring a bunch of bottles home.
5: We got all these bottles. We lined them up. We took pictures of all the bottles. We took the specimen out of each bottle and then took a photo. So we had a digital image of each specimen. We had to take a little piece of the tissue out, and then we spin it down, we crush it, we isolate the DNA from the tissue itself.
1: Kawahara and his team used DNA sequencing to identify the worms, which are actually moth larvae.
5: And that species was Commadia rachenbeckeri, and that is the agave redworm moth.
1: The agave redworm moth lives on one specific type of agave plant in Oaxaca. On a return trip there, Kawahara tracked down the agave fields where these specific worms come from. It turns out that to collect these worms and plop them into a bottle of mezcal, producers don't just pluck them off the surface of the plant. They have to burrow them out, often killing the agave plant itself. There are concerns that as demand for mezcal and mezcal worms grows, the worm and the already endangered agave plant it lives on could be at further risk.
5: So these are the kinds of research questions that we need to be asking, especially in a time when a lot of the agave plants are disappearing and potentially the insects that are associated with them are also disappearing.
1: Identifying these worms, a first step in trying to figure out a more sustainable way to harvest them. A little discovery with possibly big implications worthy of a toast.
5: Yeah, we've had a lot of parties after that, but it was all for science.
1: Sure, all for science.

0: I was home and I was cooking with my mom in the kitchen, and she was asking me to sing this song for the longest time because it's her favorite song. And she's like, hey, can you please sing this for me so I can listen to it?
1: In the version you're hearing now, Navan begins the song in French, the language he learned after his family left Iran for Canada just before he turned 13. But the original lyrics are in Persian,

0: I started playing it with my guitar, and I was like, oh, the first line, like the chorus line, is like "Mero bebus," which means kiss me. And I'm like, oh, maybe like this can be sang into French too. So I started writing it, and then the lyrics just came to me because it was so beautiful. So I translated it into French.
1: Navon's new album, Kisses on the Moon, is about love and about pain, much of it for his homeland, which has been engulfed in war. He sings in three languages, French, Persian, and English. It's expanded the reach of his music. But he says of the three, it's Persian, the language of Iran, that's most special to him.
0: Persian, or we call it Farsi, is such a beautiful language, and Iran has such a rich history which has assisted the language to be so rich with beautiful poetry and literature. And so I try to take every opportunity to showcase my language to a broader audience. But it really depends on the song. Sometimes when I start a song, I feel like, oh, this section, my feeling can be described better in English or in French. Or sometimes if I'm feeling super emotional about something, I stick to Farsi because my own language makes me feel the most.
1: Hmm. You have a song called Kisses on the Moon, which is a love song, and you do sing that song in Farsi. Why does Farsi lend itself so well to songs about romance?
0: Because the country and the people and the energy of those 85 to 90 million people in there is full of love. And we've had so many love stories that were mixed with pain, and that's why we can write so much about love, but at the same time, the difficulties of being in love. And that song is my main song of the album, and it's the title of the album, Kisses on the Moon, or in Farsi, it's Buse Tuma.
1: A couple of songs on the album are explicitly about Iran and that pain that you're talking about feeling, especially about what's happening in your country right now. I want to listen to a little bit of this song called Iran. What are you singing about here?
0: I'm singing about my city that I was born and lived 13 years of my life in there, with some of the most beautiful memories that I've experienced. And I am giving a life to Tehran like it's a person. Mm. And I'm saying that Tehran is feeling so sad because of all the tears that it's been crying. Its trees are bending, and my heart is stuck

0: I wrote the song in early January when there were protests that happened.
1: And before the start of the current war, yeah.
0: It was before the current war. It was actually released about a month before the war. It was at the end of January. And I wrote it after seeing so many of my peers and my friends going to the streets and having friends of friends that have been injured or killed in the protests.
1: Yeah.
0: So I was so moved and so saddened by seeing what's happening in there that I felt like I had to write a page of history through my music.

0: How have Iranians, both in Iran, if you know, and in Canada and in the US, been responding to your music?
1: The support has been absolutely overwhelming. It's like I'm living my dream. It's been super positive with so much support, and this makes me feel ecstatic every morning that I wake up because I feel like I'm doing something important.
0: You've made no secret of your opposition to the Iranian regime, and it's well known that political expression is severely restricted in Iran. Do you feel that you do have a responsibility, given that you are making Iranian art outside of Iran, to speak up about what's happening there?
1: I think every artist has a responsibility to be the voice of its people, and I am a part of this 90 million Iranians that are living in this world, and I want to be an echo of their voice when I can.

0: Do you hope to someday perform in Iran? Do you even allow yourself to think about that?
1: I think about it at least once a week. Of course, being an Iranian singer that is trying to put my mother's language, my nation's language, my people's language on the map, the biggest dream for me is to perform in my own country, whether it's in my own city of Tehran or whether it's in Shiraz or Isfahan. All of these are stunning, beautiful, beautiful cities with even more beautiful people. I believe that that day is going to happen sooner or later, and I'm hoping that it's soon, because it's been my childhood dream since I was a kid to perform and to sing. And being on stage feels like home to me.
0: Well, Navan, thank you so much for this album. I've really enjoyed listening to it. And thanks so much for taking the time to talk with me.
1: Of course. Thank you so much for giving me the time. It's been a pleasure and honor to speak with you.
0: Navan's new album, Kisses on the Moon, is out now. And that's our show for tonight. Thank you for listening to All Things Considered from NPR News.
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6: From the Center for Investigative Reporting and PRX, this is Reveal. I'm Al Letson. When refugees making the dangerous journey to Greece get in trouble, they call a hotline run by Tommy Olson.
7: It could be people in distress at sea, people drifting in boats or life rafts.
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6: 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But first, this news.
10: Live from NPR News in Washington, I'm Janine Herbst. The U.S. military struck an alleged drug smuggling boat in the eastern Pacific. NPR's Shondalise Duster has more on the latest of multiple strikes in recent days.
11: U.S. Southern Command says it carried out a strike on a vessel along a drug trafficking route in the Eastern Pacific on Saturday. The U.S. military says the boat was operated by a designated terrorist organization and was, quote, engaged in narco-trafficking operations. Three men who Southern Command calls narco-terrorists were killed. Video posted on social media by Southern Command shows a small boat floating in the ocean and then a cloud of smoke after the strikes. This is the fourth strike the U.S. military has conducted on alleged drug smuggling boats in recent days. Since September, the U.S. military has targeted suspected drug smuggling boats in the Eastern Pacific and the Caribbean, killing more than 200 people. Criticism is growing around the legality of the attacks and whether they are even effective at stemming the flow of drugs. Chandelise Duster, NPR News.
10: President Trump is now set to kick off an event on the National Mall next month as part of the celebration of America's 250th birthday after a number of musical acts pulled out. NPR's Tamara Keith has more.
12: The Great American State Fair is meant to be a two-week-long World's Fair, complete with Ferris wheel. But as soon as the slate of nostalgic musical performers was announced, artists started pulling out, saying they didn't realize the association with Trump. Trump called them third-rate artists and said they would be replaced with the, quote, number one attraction anywhere in the world, the man who gets much larger audiences than Elvis in his prime. Trump even suggested making it a MAGA rally. In a statement, Freedom 250 spokesperson Danielle Alvarez said Trump will now personally kick off the fair with an opening ceremony on June 24th. Tamara Keith, NPR News.
10: Senator Andy Kim tells CNN State of the Union the solution to the escalating conflict at a privately owned ICE detention center in Newark is to treat detainees with dignity. He visited Delaney Hall, where protesters have alleged inhumane conditions, and says he was there when ICE deployed pepper balls last week. NPR's Camila Domonoski reports.
13: Kim says detainees have described to him spoiled food and a lack of medical care. Homeland Security has denied the allegations, calling them lies and smears. On CNN State of the Union Sunday, Kim called for better medical care, an investigation, and due process rights.
14: What the detainees really focused on, it's not just about the conditions, it's about the fact that they are not getting their cases heard in court. That's something we can fix.
13: Homeland Security has threatened to pull Customs and Border Patrol out of area airports to provide security at Delaney Hall. Kim says the disruption to international travel would have economic repercussions nationwide.
10: NPR's Camila Domonoski. This is NPR. Maine Democratic Senate nominee hopeful Graham Plattner's wife, Amy Gertner, addressed reports that he exchanged sexually explicit texts with other women. In a video of her posted by Plattner, she avoided speaking directly about the reported text, calling it gossip and saying that marriage is hard. Plattner is seeking the Democratic nomination in one of the most closely watched Senate races, as Democrats hope to defeat longtime incumbent Republican Senator Susan Collins and win control of the closely divided U.S. Senate. A right-wing lawyer who promised a security crackdown won the most votes in Colombia's first-round presidential election today. But because no candidate got more than half of the ballots, the top two vote-getters will meet in a runoff next month. John Otis has more.
15: Abelardo de la Estrella, a right-wing defense attorney who has never held elected office, won nearly 44% of the votes, according to official results. Coming in second with about 41% was Ivan Cepeda, a left-wing senator and protege of outgoing President Gustavo Petro. Amid a surge in guerrilla violence, kidnappings, and extortion, de la Estrella says he will launch a military offensive and build 10 so-called mega prisons. By contrast, Cepeda supports peace negotiations with the rebels. The two will meet in a runoff election on June 21st. For NPR News, I'm John Otis in Bogota, Colombia.
10: U.S. futures contracts are trading higher at this hour. I'm Janine Herbst, NPR News in Washington.
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6: From the Center for Investigative Reporting and PRX, this is Reveal. I'm Al Letson. On most nights, Tommy Olsen sits in a makeshift office at his home in Tromso, Norway,
17: an island north of the Arctic Circle. He lives there with his wife and five kids.
7: I like to call it an office, but it's not. It's the hallway between the kitchen and a bedroom and a bathroom. So, and this is where I work.
17: Tommy used to work with children with disabilities, but he gave up that job to run a hotline from his home.
7: It's kind of insane how many people contact me on a daily basis.
17: It's a hotline for migrants facing danger thousands of miles away. People risking their lives for a chance at getting asylum in Europe.
7: Like yesterday I had 55. The day before I had 37.
17: The people who call Tommy are trying to reach Greece from Turkey, where around 2.5 million refugees are now living. Some pay smugglers thousands of dollars. They travel in small boats. A lot can go wrong, and when it does, they call a stranger living in the Arctic for help.
7: It could be people who just have arrived on a Greek island and they need medical assistance and are afraid to contact authorities. Or it could be people in distress at sea, people drifting in boats or life rafts.
17: It's a harrowing journey across the Mediterranean Sea. More than 31,000 people have died or gone missing since 2015. And back in January of 2022, the danger wasn't just in the waters.
18: Please hold for us as soon as possible.
17: This woman was part of a group from Afghanistan. They had just reached the Greek island of Lesbos when she contacted Tommy.
18: We don't want that the police get us and pushed back again. We're scared of that so much.
17: Tommy says he's received scores of calls like this before from people afraid of being hunted down.
7: By men in uniforms, with black masks, carrying guns, driving around in cars without license plates, in broad daylight.
17: Think of Tommy as a 911 operator, only he's not dispatching ambulances. He's dispatching human rights workers in Greece. People who can show up to protect migrants from having their rights violated. Only in this case, no one came. And the situation got dire very quickly. Tommy says masked men captured the group, put them into an inflatable life raft, and pushed them back into the sea.
18: The Greek police caught us and left us in the sea, in the middle of the sea. Come, help us, come help us.
17: Adrift in open water, the group was terrified.
18: The boat is not good. The water is coming inside the boat. All the children, 17 children that we have, we are here.
17: In desperation, Tommy says he had to call the Turkish Coast Guard. Eventually, they found the boat and rescued the men, women, and 17 children. Tommy was upset that no organization came to protect the group from being forcibly expelled from Lesbos. But he understands why. Helping save migrants is something that can land you in jail. And Tommy Olsen knows all about that. In Greece, he's a wanted man. Today, we're updating a story we first brought you in 2025 with reporters Dina Rothenberg and Viola Funk from the Berlin podcast studio Slowly Media. They investigated how far one country is willing to go to stop the flow of migrants and punish human rights defenders. Here's Dina.
19: To understand what's happening in Greece recently, you have to go back to the Greece of 2015.
20: The latest arrivals on Lesbos as migrants continue to brave winter weather to get to Europe.
19: Nearly a million migrants entered the country that year. These were people fleeing repression and wars in places like Afghanistan, Syria, Iraq, and Libya. And the Greek islands were the gateway to asylum.
21: These people, as soon as the boat arrived, they were shouting, Europe, Europe, and they're thanking God for helping them to make that journey safely right here in the shores of Greece.
19: Those who reached the islands were joyful, but others never made it. People were drowning by the hundreds, and news crews documented the shocking images.
22: Nothing has captured this crisis like the picture that we began with last night.
19: A picture of the lifeless body of a 2-year-old Syrian boy. He was dressed in a red T-shirt and had washed up, drowned on a beach.
23: It's these images of Aylan Kurdi that have finally brought the tragedy home to people in Europe and pricked the conscience of European leaders.
19: Governments and ordinary citizens were moved. Volunteers from across Europe descended on Lesbos and other Greek islands. They joined with locals to help rescue and support the new arrivals. Tommy Olsen was one of those volunteers. He was there on the beaches night and day.
7: We picked up people from boats who were already dead. We worked on children on the beaches who had drowned. I didn't know what I walked into.
19: Tommy's low-key and can keep his cool, which helped him cope with what felt like a constant emergency. Soon he was traveling to Greece 5 or 6 times a year and paying for the trips with his family's holiday budget money.
7: Yeah, it was at times very tense in the family. They didn't quite understand why I needed to do this.
19: During this time, a powerful volunteer community took shape. Regular people were becoming human rights workers, including Tommy, who was mastering the geography of the islands and building a network of people centered on helping.
7: I had a pretty good network of people and organizations who I had a daily contact with over WhatsApp, and I started gathering information.
19: Soon, Tommy was documenting what was happening in Greece on Facebook. At first, he shared basic information.
7: Number of people in the camps, number of boats arrived, if there had been drownings, and of course, the need of supplies.
19: It was a way to say things like, stop sending baby clothes. Tommy became a key source of information. After a few years, the welcoming attitude towards asylum seekers trying to reach Europe began to wane. Greece's infrastructure was buckling, and other European countries weren't helping enough. The mood started to shift from compassion to anger and fear.
0: There's tension in the air on Lesbos. 4 days of civil unrest has people on edge.
19: Amid widening protests over the handling of the refugee emergency, a new government in Greece adopted tougher policies on migration. It was welcomed by some voters, but criticized by human rights groups. By 2020, Tommy found himself compiling evidence of what he believed were massive human rights violations by Greek authorities. Scores of people being rounded up and illegally expelled from the islands. It's all up on the website of his NGO, the Aegean Boat Report.
7: We document the situation in the sea to put spotlight on things that goes under the radar for journalists and big newspapers.
19: Tommy says exposing human rights violations is what's made him a marked man in Greece. Also, there are new regulations that make it harder for volunteers like him to help the new arrivals.
7: If you bring people water or food after they arrive, because it's hot, they need something, you will be arrested for assisting them.
19: Only organizations registered with the government are allowed to help. And it's mostly big NGOs like Doctors Without Borders that are able to meet the strict requirements. Smaller groups like Tommy's find registering too difficult. Tommy believes all these tactics are a way to make the journey to Greece harder and more dangerous so that migrants will stay away. But people keep coming. Tommy says they're just forced to take more risks. They come at night and land in very remote places where nobody can see them.
7: In 2015, they always took the boat and drove towards the light, because that's where they knew there were people, that's where they knew they got help. These days, lights means police, lights means pushback, light means being arrested, beaten. So they travel to the areas without any light.
19: We spoke with a number of refugees who eventually reached Europe, and they corroborated Tommy's allegations. Several wouldn't speak in front of a microphone. Some feared their asylum applications would be negatively impacted. Plus, recalling these memories is often re-traumatizing. But one woman agreed, provided we protect her identity.
1: I'm 22 years old. I'm married and I live here with my husband and my daughter. And I'm from Afghanistan.
19: We are calling this woman Amali. She was born and raised in a community of refugees who fled Afghanistan for Iran, back when the Taliban was coming to power. When she turned 18, Amali says her parents announced that they were planning to marry her off to an older man. She was devastated, but she had a plan.
1: My dream was, okay, I go to the Europe, everything will be good, nobody can find me. The European people are kind, they will help me.
19: But first, Amali would need to make it to Turkey.
1: One night, we just leave everything, our life, and we escape from Iran to Turkey.
19: Amali and her husband lived in a refugee camp in Turkey and tried to apply for asylum there first, but were told applications were not being accepted.
1: They told us it's finished, it's full. We have a lot of refugees here and we can't cover all. And I don't know what you want to do, but you can't stay here in Turkey.
19: So they paid a smuggler to get them on a boat to Greece. By this time, Amali was pregnant and expecting her first child. The couple made it to Lesbos, which sits just a few miles away from Turkey.
1: We arrived on the islands and I was so happy. I told myself, and we were so happy. Congratulations, we arrived. Everything is finished. We can start our life.
19: That's not what happened. They survived crossing the Aegean Sea from Turkey, but they still aren't safe. On Lesbos, Amali says her group walks for several hours in search of a refugee center. Before they reach any kind of town or village, a police officer crosses their path. Some of the people from her group panic and take off.
1: But I told them, why are you escaped? They are police officers, they can help us, don't escape. And I told them, hello, can you help us? We are refugees, we want to stay here.
19: The officer seems kind, his questions are polite. But as soon as other officers arrive and round up the group, the whole situation changes.
1: Suddenly I saw they are so angry. Why are you coming here? We don't want refugees here. Why are you come? It's finished.
19: Amali is confused and doesn't understand what's happening.
1: I told them, you didn't help us. You are a police officer. We are in danger. You should help me. They told us, no.
19: Amali remembers it like this. The police officers leave. Then a new group arrives. Men in dark blue clothing with balaclavas. The masked men start hitting people, pushing them. They separate the men and woman and tell Amali to come with them.
1: And I told them, okay, no problem. My husband shouted and told me, don't go. Why? Where are you going?
19: What happens next is an alleged sexual assault and may be disturbing for some listeners. Amali says the men force her to strip off all her clothes. They touch her and look for money in her private places.
1: I told them, okay, that's enough. I'm scared. I'm young. I can't believe that I'm here. And he told me, don't come again. Don't come back to Greece.
19: They return her to the group and take away the other woman.
1: One by one. And nobody speak about that. I just see everybody crying.
19: Then, she says, they force the men to line up and take off all their clothes in front of the woman and children. Amali covers the eyes of a 2-year-old girl next to her. She says the masked men start beating the men with belts.
1: All of my husband's body was black when we come back.
19: What follows is something that refugees have reported to human rights groups. And it's been captured on cell phone videos and shared with people like Tommy. First, the men, women and children are forced into a van. Then they are taken to a remote beach.
1: There was so many people, about 20 person saw us and they are laughing. We crying and they laughing. And every time they told us, don't come back. Go back and told other refugees to don't come. Lesbos is finished. Greece is finished. Your dream, it's not here.
19: She says the armed men ordered the entire group into a life raft in the middle of the night. No engine, no steering, nothing. A boat drags the raft out into the sea. It's pitch black and raining. The men in the boat use long sticks to push them out into the open water, towards the coast of Turkey.
1: I can't believe that this situation happening for me. I told them my life is finished. I don't want this baby. I don't want myself. I don't want to be alive more. We will die here at the middle of the water. Nobody helped.
19: Tommy Olsen has documented many cases like Amalie's. On his website, he estimates that since 2017, Greek authorities have left nearly 100,000 people drifting in the waters between Greece and Turkey. Over the course of nearly a year, we repeatedly asked the Greek government for an interview, but we never got a response. We also sent them an email with the details of our investigation, but again, no one replied. In public press conferences and in media interviews, the Greek government has strongly denied that armed and masked men were systematically pushing asylum seekers back out to sea. To Tommy, it's obvious that the men not only exist, but act on behalf of the government.
7: You should try that in a city. Take a car, take off your license plate, put on a balaclava on your head, like a bank robber, and drive through town and see what happens. I think local police would pick you up pretty fast.
19: To say that Tommy is outspoken is an understatement. And he's made some enemies along the way. In Greece, newspapers have accused him of working in cahoots with smugglers. So have politicians. Then, in January of 2023, Tommy was notified that Greek authorities were charging him with being part of a criminal network. They alleged that he helped 8 people from Africa enter the country illegally by planning that trip with another man who was in Turkey at the time. He's also facing charges. Tommy's lawyer says the man was just a refugee trying to get asylum. Tommy was supposed to show up in a Greek court to defend himself, but through his lawyer he refused. A judge issued a warrant for his arrest, but it was only valid in Greece, so Tommy kept running his NGO.
7: We should perhaps remember what happened in the Second World War. I think we are forgetting why these human rights and rules were made in the first place. It was to protect people. We are kind of now violating this and trying to build a wall around Europe to keep people out. I think it's wrong.
19: Amalie ran up against that wall a lot. It took her 11 tries. But she finally made it to Europe, through Italy, not Greece. She was granted asylum. And now she and her family are living in Germany.
17: As people continue to flee their homelands and head for Europe, there are still a small number of human rights defenders left on the Greek islands. And as they try to help new arrivals reach refugee centers safely, they also try not to get arrested themselves.
2: If I pick you up and you're a refugee and I pick you up with my car, I'm a smuggler. If you inform the authorities before you help someone, then you are not a smuggler. This is a very thin line.
17: That's next on Reveal.
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5: Californians from across the state rely on Cap Radio state government reporting. Marty from Sausalito says, "I trust you to be our eyes and ears in the state government. 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
6: From the Center for Investigative Reporting and PRX, this is Reveal. I'm Al Letson, and today we're bringing back an episode about refugees attempting to enter Europe through Greece.
11: The Prime Minister of the Hellenic Republic, Mr. Kyriakos Mitsotakis.
6: In July of 2022, Greek Prime Minister Kyriakos Mitsotakis was invited to the European Parliament in Strasbourg.
11: Thank you, Madam President. Allow me to address this House in Greek.
6: Mitsotakis painted an optimistic picture of his country, which a few years earlier had been on the brink of financial collapse. He touched on everything from energy policy to COVID. And after he spoke, members of parliament got their chance to address the European leader directly. When the migration crisis came up, two German lawmakers

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1: There was one member who didn't see it that way. What she saw was a humanitarian emergency that Greece was responding to with violence.
2: If asylum seekers try to enter this Europe through your country, their rights are brutally trampled. They are pushed into the Turkish waters and land.
1: Tanique Streek is a member of the Dutch Greens political party, and she didn't let up. She accused the prime minister of trying to silence anyone who tries to expose the mistreatment of migrants.
2: But prime minister, covering up evidence doesn't help, because the reality is recorded and reported time and time again by all relevant bodies of the UN, Council of Europe, by ombudsmen, NGOs, and investigative journalists.
1: Mitsotakis has been confronted like this before. He knows the accusation, but he considers his government to be the guardian of Europe.
3: It is the right of every European member state to protect its borders with full respect for fundamental rights. This is exactly what Greece has been doing for the past 3 years.
1: And he often says the same thing, that Turkey is to blame for failing to stop the smuggling operations that bring asylum seekers to Greece.
3: We have been successful in terms of breaking down the smugglers' networks that have really exploited the desperation of weak and traumatized people by encouraging them to embark on a very dangerous journey.
1: But to Streek, Greece is accusing innocent people of smuggling while allowing its own border guards to attack and intimidate asylum seekers.
2: The border guards are masked men putting lives at risk, enjoy impunity, but those who save lives are convicted.
1: People who save lives. The human rights workers trying to protect millions of displaced people on the move.
2: And therefore I ask you, Mr. Mitsotakis, is this Europe?
1: Dina Rothenberg and Viola Funk of Slowly Media in Berlin went to the island of Samos to find out how people on the ground are still trying to help despite all the risks. Here's Dina.
4: Here you have an amazing 360 view.
5: Dimitris Houdis is a local lawyer who grew up on Samos. Before Greece became a major gateway for people seeking asylum in Europe, Dimitris was your typical criminal defense attorney. Today, he's one of the only human rights lawyers on the island, and he runs a non-profit called the Human Rights Legal Project. We're standing on the rooftop of his office and staring out at the Aegean Sea. The water is a blend of deep sapphire and turquoise. Below us, four Coast Guard boats are lined up at the pier.
6: The park police is
4: yes,
6: over
4: it's
6: there.
4: You
6: can see it from here.
4: Yes, you can see the boats, 1, 2, 3 in a row.
5: Turkey is just a few miles away, and these boats patrol the waters that surround Greece's many islands.
4: The orange one, it's in order to save people, but it's pushing back people.
5: Dimitris's clients come from places like Palestine, Syria, and Cameroon. Many of them have been forcibly expelled from Greece. And he says these pushbacks are often done by Coast Guard boats like this one.
4: In every pushback you can see, it's there.
5: In 2023, the New York Times published a video of a pushback. It shows masked men delivering a group of migrants to the Greek Coast Guard. Then the Coast Guard abandons them in open waters.
6: Do you think the Coast Guards are aware that you have your office here and that you can actually, like, watch them and their boats when they leave, at what time, how
4: they don't care enough for this. They have seen me. I have seen them taking off their masks. They don't care.
5: We move inside Dimitris's office. He splits up his time working here and at his favorite coffee shop, which is nearby. Dimitris believes the law is on his side. In Europe, it's illegal to interfere with someone's right to seek asylum. And abandoning anyone at sea is also a violation of international maritime law. Yet there have been no prosecutions. Instead, Dimitris says the Greek government is accusing NGOs of bringing migrants to Greece and twisting the work of human rights defenders into something that it's not.
4: I don't

0: want to bring refugees here. People are coming. The question is whether they will come safely or not.
1: The accusations against human rights workers started several years ago when 24 volunteers were charged with money laundering, human smuggling, and espionage. Suddenly, their aid work, doing things like monitoring the Coast Guard's radio frequency to know when boats were coming in, that was called spying. Two volunteers were jailed for several months. But after 7 years of legal limbo, all 24 volunteers were acquitted by the court in Lesbos. An official EU report found journalists have also been harassed, detained, and spied on. And there is Tommy Olsen, who has a warrant out for his arrest. Dimitris says many volunteers are gone now, leaving the sea between Greece and Turkey to the Greek Coast Guard with almost no one else to bear witness to what's happening.
0: Until now, the intimidation from the government has worked. I think it shouldn't. I think if you stood up, nothing would happen to you. It's easy for me to say it because I'm Greek, I'm a lawyer. For someone who is not in his country, and if he goes to prison, he won't have the same support as I would have, maybe it's difficult.
1: Dimitris hasn't backed down, but he does have to proceed with extreme caution. Unlike Tommy Olsen, who operates from Norway, Dimitris is on Samos. So when someone calls, he can respond right away. Except it's not that easy. Because first, he has to make sure the caller has left Turkey. Or else, Dimitris could be in danger of violating Greece's anti-smuggling laws.
0: If they contact us while they are in Turkey, tomorrow we're coming, we're not going. It's illegal.
1: Even if they call Dimitris after they touch ground in Greece, it can still be dangerous.
0: If I pick you up and you are a refugee and I pick you up with my car, I'm a smuggler.
1: The law is open to interpretation. So Dimitris believes the best way to protect himself is to be transparent.
0: If you inform the authorities before you help someone, then you are not a smuggler. This is a very thin line.
1: So each time he answers a call for help, this is what he does.
0: So when we have their live location, we notify the authorities and then we run. You have to imagine it like a race.
1: A race to see who gets there first. Police? The armed men in masks? Or Dimitris?
0: As you would expect, a Coffee Island coffee in my car. Of course.
1: Over the course of a few days, Dimitris drives us all around Samos, pointing out the many places he's rescued people.
2: So where are we going now?
0: We will go the north side, so you will see some of the locations.
1: And along the way, he explains how this race plays out once he receives a call. The first thing Dimitris says he does is notify both the local authorities and an NGO like Doctors Without Borders. That's in case someone needs medical attention. And he does this all by sending an email. This is when the race begins, and timing is crucial.
0: We don't want to send it after we are there, because if they stop us for any reason and we haven't sent it, it's a problem. But also we don't want to send it from the office and then they have more time to us to go there.
1: We make many stops, sometimes at a beach, or on the side of the road where he found people hiding.
0: A lot of times you will see them up there in the mountain, climbing, go as high as they can to hide from the Coast Guard and be away from the beach so they don't push them back.
1: On the north side of the island, he takes us to a location that he vividly recalls. It's where a group from Syria and Palestine were found in January of 2023.
0: Here is where they found them. So they come from here up.
1: We're standing in what looks like a parking lot. It's surrounded by thick bushes and trees. At the edge, we look down a steep cliff. Dimitris pulls out his phone to show us text messages the group sent him.
0: Let me show you. 7 January, 12 o'clock. We lack of food and water. Please hurry, we're freezing, starving.
1: They sent Dimitris their GPS location several times. And he replies,
0: "It is illegal to push you back. Doctors will come in 30 minutes.
1: He's telling the group they have rights, that being pushed back is illegal and that doctors are on their way.
0: Be careful so no one has any danger.
1: This group of refugees had arrived overnight. There were three small children, young men, a pregnant woman, and this woman too.
3: My name is Asil. I'm 32 years old. I'm from Syria. I'm a teacher in Syria.
1: Asil is not her real name. She's using a pseudonym because she's worried about jeopardizing her asylum case. Asil fled her hometown of Raqqa to escape war and repression from the militant group ISIS. She says she paid a smuggler and made the dangerous journey across the sea to Samos with 11 other people.
3: The children were very hungry, and the small girl, she was around 2 years old, was crying because she was thirsty and hungry. So we calmed her down.
1: Samos is cold in January. Temperatures can dip down to below freezing. The vegetation is dense. Asil says the group tried to contact the smuggler for directions to the refugee center, but got no reply. The only other number they knew to call was Dimitris's. But before Dimitris and medics could get there, a group of men showed up.
3: A gang of armed, masked people, very big. They had something in their face. They had sticks and guns and speakers, like the police. So we were sitting, and then they took us and lined us up. They searched us, and they took everything. They took the phones, the money, everything. Even the jackets we were wearing, they took it.
1: The story Asir recounts matches testimony from other migrants, like Amali, the woman from Afghanistan we heard from earlier. How they were beaten, strip-searched, robbed, and held at gunpoint. Asil says she was scared for her life.
3: So I started crying here. I lost hope because I thought I had to go back.
1: Just then, Dimitris and the team from Doctors Without Borders arrive. Local police show up too.
4: We all reach the location together. And then we do like we do usually. We start calling with a megaphone.
1: This is Sonia Balron, Doctors Without Borders head of mission in Greece.
4: So we let them know that we are the doctors, we are here, and that if they need medical assistance, they can come and see us.
5: We're here to help. We have a doctor. We have food. Can you hear us? The MSF. Médecins Sans Frontières.
1: Asil was scared because she saw that the pregnant woman she was with was bleeding.
3: In this moment, I started screaming and started calling for the organization. I started screaming that this is my sister who is in pain.
4: It was really like screaming out of fear.
1: Asil says when she cried out for help, one of the masked men grabbed her and hit her.
3: He pushed me to the ground and sat on top of me, and he started to shut my mouth.
1: But with Sonia's team getting closer, Asil says the masked man disappeared into the woods.
3: I ran, and when I saw the doctor's group in front of me, I started crying. There was a very nice lady with them.
4: And we start seeing one person coming and then another one, and they were screaming and they were crying, they were shaking, the emotional distress was so strong.
1: Sonia remembers the children in particular.
4: Three of the children, they were miming with their hands. They were showing, doing with their hands, they were doing the sign of a gun, crying.
1: Sonia's team provided medical care and took the pregnant woman to the hospital. She says the psychological damage from these violent attacks can last for years.
4: You have people that are being beaten up, and maybe there is no bruise, but there is a trauma inside. There is the fear of losing your life. There is the fear of being pushed back. It's not visible, but the invisible wound and the invisible trauma that it leaves in people's body and in their health is very, very big.
1: Doctors Without Borders documented the experiences of its patients on Samos and Lesbos over a period of 2 years. In 2023, it released an official report about what they called unidentified masked individuals.
4: You have people telling you the same stories again and again, and it's people who don't know each other. So it really shows the systematic nature of this violence. It's not isolated.
1: With the police, medics, and lawyers present, Asil and the group she was with were officially documented so they could register at a refugee center and apply for asylum. A few days later, she and another woman from the group worked with Dimitris to file a lawsuit accusing the Greek authorities of acts of torture, robbery, and abduction. During our time with Dimitris, we crisscrossed Samos many times. He was always low-key. A lot of times he would use dark humor while recalling all these tragic stories. So I asked him how he was feeling.
0: Okay, you have to understand that we don't feel anymore. We don't have feelings. If you have feelings, you are getting burned out after a month. So no feelings, nothing.
6: A few months after Asil arrived, a big shipwreck in another part of Greece made headlines. 600 migrants died. The Greek Coast Guard came under scrutiny for its involvement in this tragedy, and the case is still open. Four senior officers are facing criminal prosecution for negligent manslaughter. Thousands of people continue to be registered as asylum seekers in Greece, and there are still reports of people being pushed back to Turkey in open waters. Coming up, the targeting of human rights defenders reaches the United Nations.
7: They are being smeared, threatened, and criminalized with increasing pressure and intimidation from the government.
6: That's next on Reveal.
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6: From the Center for Investigative Reporting and PRX, this is Reveal. I'm Al Ledson. We've been talking about people who are risking their own freedoms to protect the rights of others, and how in Greece, human rights defenders are being targeted and accused of helping migrants enter the country illegally. To Mary Lawler, this is part of a trend in many countries.
11: What always amuses me is the states get up and they say all this good stuff about how great they are and how they support human rights defenders and blah, blah, blah, blah. But the reality is, on the ground, they are targeting human rights defenders. They are treating them unjustly. They are not abiding by the rule of law. They're not abiding by the kind of standards that they would want for their own families.
6: In the parlance of the United Nations, Mary is a special rapporteur, an independent expert who, in her case, monitors the status of human rights defenders. When Mary began her tenure at the UN in 2020, Greece was stepping up pressure on asylum seekers and people trying to defend their rights. People like Dimitris Houlis and Tommy Olsen. Mary's office was flooded with complaints, so she decided to take a closer look. Dina Rothenberg and Viola Funk of Slowly Media in Berlin explain what Mary found. Here's Viola.
12: The first thing Mary Lawler wanted to do was to get personal testimonies from human rights defenders.
11: And so we're very, very glad to meet you all here today.
12: So her office organized a hearing. It was 2021. COVID was still surging, so they spoke online.
7: What I really need is your own specific situation and the situation of other human rights defenders, because that's all I can act on.
12: The group told Mary stories about how authorities in Greece were denouncing some activists as enemies of the state and accusing them of working alongside human traffickers.
13: Such crimes as being part of a criminal organization, money laundering, forgery, fraud, facilitation of illegal entry.
12: People also told her how local media was stoking public anger by publishing unproven allegations.
14: Several times people in public have started screaming and shouting at me, saying that I'm supporting refugees and I should leave from this place.
12: And then there was also Dimitris Choulis, the lawyer from the island of Samos. Like many of the others, Dimitris described being smeared in the local media for his work.
15: One day I saw my picture in a pro-governmental newspaper saying that this is a traitor.
12: Tommy Olsen from Norway also testified about how authorities were targeting him with false accusations.
16: This was a clear attempt to intimidate me, to silence, and resulted in death threats against me and my family.
12: Mary Lawler heard from more than a dozen people. At the close of the meeting, she told the group all their work was being imperiled by a fortress mentality that's taking hold across Europe.
7: It needs a serious response to what is happening, trying to crush the spirit out of you all for your humanitarian action is not acceptable. So thank you very much. I'm sorry I have to go now.
12: United Nations special rapporteurs have no real legal authority in the countries they report on. They conduct fact-finding missions and make recommendations. So it's part diplomacy, part detective work, and part shaming. Months after hearing from the embattled human rights defenders, Mary went to Greece to see the situation for herself. She met with government ministers and interviewed human rights workers. Mary took what she learned in Greece and brought it to the UN in 2023.
7: Defenders active in this area are under severe attack in Greece.
12: She did acknowledge that Europe as a whole was also at fault for failing to develop a fair and equitable system for asylum. But, she said,
7: this in no way justifies the violation of the rights of refugees and migrants and those who seek to protect them from pushbacks and other attacks. I urge the government to consider the findings of my report and take action.
12: In her report, Mary laid out 27 recommendations for the Greek government, including dropping criminal charges against human rights defenders. But today, more than 3 years later, something happened that Mary Lawler probably would not have expected back then. Tommy Olsen was arrested in Tromsø, Norway, on March 16, 2026, after Greece charged him with smuggling, espionage, and participating in a criminal organization. He was released on bail, and my reporting partner, Dina Rothenberg, caught up with him at his home.
17: I was kind of shocked, surprised.
1: Tommy and I spoke over a video call in early May. He told me the day he was arrested, someone from his local police department called and asked him to come in for questioning. Tommy refused the request and said he wanted his lawyer present. He told me he went grocery shopping instead.
17: And when I got back around 10, two police cars was outside my house, one blocking the street and one outside. It was very strange.
1: And in this moment, were you scared?
17: No, I was really angry.
1: Tommy knew an arrest was possible because the prior month, the Greek court, of course, changed the national arrest warrant against him into a European arrest warrant, meaning now he wasn't just wanted in Greece, but in every European country, including Norway.
17: This was so unnecessary to bring out the kind of police cars and people running around my house.
1: Tommy says after he was arrested, he was rushed into a court hearing without his regular lawyer. Instead, he was represented by a public defender. And a judge signed off on his extradition to Greece. He appealed, and after 5 days, he was released from detention. Tommy's lawyer argued that if Tommy was extradited, he would be subjected to inhumane treatment.
17: I trust the court to not send me to Greece for something I haven't done. But we will see what will happen.
1: While he was waiting for a decision, Tommy kept working, still responding to the hotline for migrants in distress at sea, still counting the numbers of dinghies with migrants left out at open waters, and still documenting human rights violations by a country requesting his extradition.
17: We are talking about kidnapping, torture, rape, and killings. I don't know if it gets more serious than that. So how do we treat those who document? Do we treat them like a criminal and just extradite them, put them in the hands of their accuser? That's not right, right?
1: On May 15th, I received a message from Tommy. He was letting me know that a court of appeals in Norway dismissed Greece's request for extradition. That meant Tommy could stay in his country. In their decision, the judges said that Tommy's actions were legal in Norway and protected under international law. What happens to human rights defenders like Tommy ultimately affects the migrants and refugees they're trying to help. And back in Greece, the reality of what's at stake, people's lives, is something that Dimitris Choulis wanted us to understand.
18: First time I'm coming here at night.
19: That's fine.
1: Last day in Samos, Viola and I drove with Dimitris to a remote cemetery on the southern part of the island. He says this is where the local government buries migrants who died while trying to reach Europe.
2: And these funerals, like, what do they look like? Who's coming?
18: No one. And sometimes us. The Beatles have a very nice song, Eleanor Rigby. You have to listen to it.
12: It's a famous song about a woman named Eleanor Rigby who dies. And nobody seems to notice. Nobody comes to her funeral.
18: So it's the same here. It reminds me of the song. No one is here.
12: Dimitris has been here many times, but it's his first time here at night. We use the flashlights on our phones to see. The actual cemetery sits behind a stone wall, but Dimitris wants to show us what's outside the walls of the cemetery.
18: We are now in the middle of the forest. All these things, you see?
2: Wait, what?
18: These things?
2: No.
18: Are graves.
12: Dimitris is pointing to small mounds of dirt on the ground, each with a number. These are the graves of deceased migrants. He says only a few have plaques that were put there by their families, but for most, there's just a number.
18: Number 28. If you go closer or if it's there, you will see more numbers. Number 30 there.
12: These aren't the only unidentified graves of migrants. An investigation by a European media collaboration found that more than 1,000 refugees who died at the borders of Europe were buried before being identified. More than half of those graves were discovered in Greece.
18: So everywhere, number 31, small. Seems like a child.
2: So on the graveyards, you only see numbers and the year.
18: Yes.
2: Not even names.
18: Nothing. Because they are unknown.
12: We step over each grave, quickly catching a glimpse of the numbers.
2: Do you have any idea how many people are buried here?
12: Dimitris points at the ground.
18: So the last number we see there is number 33, so at least 33.
12: Inside the stone wall, in the actual cemetery, there are headstones with names. Most are the graves of Greek people. But there are a few migrants buried here too. Because once Dimitris and his organization realized that people were being buried unidentified, they started to organize proper funerals.
18: It's me and the people that funded the project. We decided that we have to do something more. What we try to do, we try to put the name and the plaque with his name and the day that he died.
12: Dimitris shows us the grave of a 5-year-old Afghan boy named Yahya Ayubi. Yahya drowned while his family was trying to reach Samos.
18: Here we put a plaque. We have something in his language. And then we have in Greek that it wasn't the sea or the air, it was the policies and the fear that caused this.
12: It wasn't the sea or the air. It was the policies and the fear that caused this. What Dimitris means is this. If applying for asylum wasn't so dangerous, and if fear wasn't driving people to hide and risk their lives, then maybe those who've died would still be here today.
10: 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Our lead producers were Stephen Rascone and Michael Montgomery. Cynthia Rodriguez edited the show. Special thanks to reporter Franziska Grillmeyer, Wida Hamdan, and Reveal's Nadia Hamdan. 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Our theme music is by Camarado Lightning. Our executive producer is Brett Myers. 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I'm Al Letson, and remember, there is always more to the story.
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22: 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I'm Maria Hinojosa. Today, the Men's World Cup is coming to our continent in just a couple of weeks. 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
23: Why do I watch the World Cup? 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
26: It was really difficult to leave Uruguay for me. 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
22: All this coming up on Latino USA. Stay with us. No te vayas.
27: Live from NPR News in Washington, I'm Janine Herbst. The war with Iran is now in its fourth month with no clear indication it will be resolved anytime soon. NPR's Tamara Keith has more.
28: On Friday, President Trump announced he was heading into the Situation Room for a high-level meeting about the potential deal, quote, to make a final determination. He was there for 2 hours. And we still don't know what he decided. Over the past 2 months, there have been many threats from President Trump and claims of a deal being near. Then last week, he said he might not even sign the deal unless Gulf Arab states like Qatar sign the Abraham Accord, normalizing relations with Israel.
27: NPR's Tamara Keith. Civil and human rights organizations are suing ICE over conditions at the largest detention camp in the country. Angela Cotergo with member station KTEP reports they also allege people held at a tent facility at Fort Bliss in El Paso have been denied due process.
29: The lawsuit alleges dangerous and unsanitary living conditions at the tent facility. Those include violent use of force by officers, severe medical neglect, and outbreaks of diseases like measles as well as inadequate and rancid food. The Department of Homeland Security, when asked about the lawsuit, responded, quote, ICE takes seriously the health and safety of all those detained, end quote, and called the claims of inhumane treatment categorically false. The lawsuit filed by the American Civil Liberties Union of Texas and three other partners says detainees' Fifth Amendment right to due process has also been violated and seeks class action status for all of those held at the camp. For NPR News, I'm Angela Cocherga in El Paso.
27: The head of the World Health Organization says five patients have recovered during the current Ebola outbreak. This comes as the Africa CDC says a total of 263 Ebola cases have been identified in the Democratic Republic of Congo and Uganda, with 43 confirmed deaths, while 1,100 suspected infection cases are being investigated. Michael Koloki has more.
0: WHO Director General Tedros Ghebreyesus, who is currently in the Democratic Republic of Congo, said that the patients had recovered from the Bundibugyo strain of the disease, which has been identified in the current outbreak. There are currently no approved medicines for the Bundibugyo strain. However, Tedros said that it is still possible for people to recover from the disease and that his agency is working towards finding vaccines and treatments. Meanwhile, the Africa Centers for Disease Control and Prevention has called on African countries to enhance their health response systems and undertake shared responsibility in protecting lives during the current Ebola outbreak. For NPR News, I'm Michael Kaluki in Nairobi.
27: U.S. futures contracts are trading higher at this hour. You're listening to NPR News. More than 1,000 people wearing white halter dresses and platinum blonde wigs were in Palm Springs, California yesterday, ahead of what would have been Marilyn Monroe's 100th birthday. Madison Ament from member station KVCR reports they broke the Guinness World Record for the most Marilyn lookalikes in one place.
3: The rules were simple. Blonde wig, white halter dress, and...
4: You need to have your red lips to get counted.
3: Volunteers shouted instructions inside the glam tent, where the hairspray flowed freely. As many, like Rich Robinson, who came in from Seattle, got glammed up by pros.
5: They are beautifying my Marilyn Monroe hair at this moment.
3: Like the hair products, the impressions flowed too.
6: Diamonds are a girl's best friend.
3: That's Julie Varon, who came from Hollywood. The lookalikes eventually gathered for the final count with the MC, Scott Nevins.
9: 1,037 Marilyns packed this area in Palm Springs and broke the world record.
3: Some like it hot, and here, some also like it record-breaking. For NPR News, I'm Madison Ament in Palm Springs.
27: At the weekend box office, Back Rooms, an indie horror film with internet origins, took the top spot with an estimated $81 million in its first weekend in theaters. It's a small-budget horror from a 20-year-old first-time filmmaker. In second place, another indie horror, Obsession, with $26 million. This is young audiences turned out in droves to movie theaters around the country this weekend. I'm Janine Herbst, NPR News in Washington.
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22: It's Latino USA. I'm Maria Hinojosa. Well, the world's biggest sports tournament is coming to this country in a few weeks. The FIFA Men's World Cup, hosted by the U.S., Mexico, and Canada, is happening. So my colleagues at Futuro Studios are using this huge event to dive deep into what soccer means in the United States. It's for a new show called American Football. The show looks into the history of soccer culture in the U.S. and its underdog roots. You're going to hear from players and from the people who've been fighting to bring U.S. soccer into the limelight. You're also going to hear from immigrants all across the country for whom soccer is a major touchstone in their lives and what it means in terms of their connection to their roots. But they've also woven this sport into their American culture and life. We're going to play you an excerpt of the first two episodes of American Football. It's hosted by our very own Fernanda Echavarri. And we're going to start with what soccer, well, what football means to her.
1: Take it away, Fernanda.
2: I love the sounds. The constant buzzing from the stadium, the melodic yet off-key chanting from the fans, the whistles, the rhythmic cadence of announcers calling the plays. I feel at home with this in the background. Add to that, la botana. I love to see a table with spicy snacks and an extra cold beer that spent the last 5 minutes in the freezer. El quesito, las papitas con tapatío limón y la cheve bien helada. All of this is football to me. Soccer. And not just any soccer. It's the World Cup. Most of my World Cup memories are tied to my dad. If I go back to the foggy burst of memories of my very early years growing up in Mexico, I can see him sitting cross-legged on the carpet close to the boxy TV. The sound of a soccer match in the background and the smell of his cigarette. It was the 80s, okay? After my parents split, my dad moved to the United States, to Arizona. My little sister and I would visit, and in the summer of 1998, I remember watching France win the final with Zinedine Zidane, hearing my dad say his name just like that. By the last World Cup in 2022, I was living in Arizona with a child of my own, a toddler. I dressed her up in this cute bootleg Mexico jersey so we could match. I taught her how to cheer for Mexico. Ra, ra, ra. Ra, ra, ra. Mexico. Ra, ra, ra. She was into it. I remember my dad letting out one of his squinty eye laughs when he watched his granddaughter in uneven pigtails copying us. My dad, always a sports guy through and through. A sports watcher, I should say. I'm talking ESPN and Univision Deportes, always on TV. Knowing all the stats, the rankings of tennis players, how the top golfers were trained, which baseball team would win it all, and of course, all things soccer, from small leagues to the national teams. I am not that at all. But I kind of go nuts every 4 years when the FIFA Men's World Cup erupts. I yell at the TV like a backseat coach. I make side comments about the hot players. I constantly get up, I pace a little, I get real close to the screen during peak moments. My dad, much quieter, with some ay-ay-ays here and there, and single claps. For at least 90 minutes in a game, the stakes feel so high. I love the drama, under this dull roar from the stadium coming through the screen. And those sounds, if I close my eyes, I can hear them. Up until now, they've given me a sense of home, of fun, of spending time with my dad. But if I'm really honest, I feel uneasy about what they might bring up this summer. This will be the first time I'm going to hear those sounds without my dad. His void of canyon proportions hits me as I prepare to watch the first World Cup since his passing. Will it make me miss him more? Feel his presence closer? I have no idea. What I do know is that for so many of us, the World Cup and soccer in general is tied to the beautiful and sometimes bittersweet memories of home.
7: To me, football means family.
12: I think my first soccer game I went to, I was still in my mom's womb.
13: I love watching it with my mom and my sister.
14: It brought me and my little sister close together in a way.
15: Watching it with my dad.
16: I'm a grandpa now, so I'm getting him into soccer, training him now.
2: That's a little of what we heard when we took our mics to the street. And see, when you're a soccer lover here in the United States, many times that connection is also to another country. Like it was for me and my dad. We weren't in Mexico with other family members when the games were on, but we put on our green jerseys and tried to make it feel like it. Because this is a place made up of immigrants. And so many times, soccer is that tie to our roots, to our homelands.
25: As I grew up back in Lebanon, it was the center of everything.
17: I'm from Colombia, and I feel like it's part of my
1: culture and growing up.
8: I've grew up in Morocco watching soccer, and it's beautiful. When I say soccer, I mean football, so nobody gets that confused.
2: And it's also our connection to people from other places in the world, whether it's playing a game of pickup soccer or watching a match.
10: It's a connecting force.
12: Being able to learn about, let's say, Cameroonians, you know, Nigerians, playing with Iraqis, Afghanis.
15: And I'm Ecuadorian, my friend's being Brazilians, my friend being Colombian, my friend, like, everybody just collabs.
17: We all come together and we watch the same thing, which is football.
18: I think Pelé, the Brazilian soccer idol, has said it best.
2: Football is...
19: the beautiful game, the jogo bonito, is soccer. Soccer is jogo bonito.
2: El juego bonito, the beautiful game. That is soccer. And this summer, the best male players in the world will be entertaining us from the biggest stage at the FIFA Men's World Cup. I'll be wearing the Mexico jersey, of course. But as I have in the past, I'm also going to root for my other favorites, if my Mexico lindo y querido is out. Last World Cup, I went to the mall to buy an Argentinian jersey. A child's large was actually cheaper, and since it fit, I went with that. I mean, how could I not root for Messi back then? Come on. But I also love an underdog, and we get plenty of that in this World Championship. Every 4 years, we watch as tiny countries can go toe-to-toe with economic superpowers. Uruguay has consistently punched above its weight, even though it has a population the size of the state of Iowa. In 2018, I remember rooting for Croatia when they won the semifinal. Their small frame superstar Modric had me Googling facts about the Slavic country. That same year, Senegal, a relatively poor nation, made it to the World Cup, while the U.S. didn't.
20: Senegal, only the third African team to ever reach the quarterfinals of a World Cup. Cameroon in 1990, Ghana in 2010 were the others.
2: And even the U.S. team itself is an underdog. It's like the one thing that the U.S. is a true underdog at, which is part of the fun of rooting for them. Getting to watch these teams compete every 4 years, the giants, the little guys, and those in between, it provides an escape from an increasingly tumultuous world. For me, and for many of you.
21: Why do I watch the World Cup? That's like asking me, why do I breed?
23: Soccer means fun.
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2: And listen, I'm not blind to the many, many, many flaws behind this whole event. The politics, the corruption, the human rights violations, the insanely expensive tickets, the scams, all the things happening outside of the field. I'm not discounting any of that. But once the whistle blows and the game starts, none of that can stop me from loving what's at the core of the World Cup, the heart, the passion for rooting for your team, the soccer. Of all the unimportant things, football is the most important. A version of this quote has been attributed to everyone from Pope John Paul II to soccer players and coaches. But the sentiment is the same regardless of who says it. This thing we love is important simply because we love it.
22: Coming up on Latino USA, we're going back to the 90s, to the very first time that the World Cup came to the United States. There was Oprah, there was OJ, and it changed soccer here forever.
30: The beginning and the end weren't great, but the stuff in between was really good.
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0: we need to be pointing fingers, and that is up. 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
4: It's Latino USA. I'm Maria Hinojosa. We are playing you an excerpt of the first two episodes of a new show from Futuro Studios. It's called American Football. This summer will be the second time the United States gets to host a World Cup. So it's worth talking about the first time that happened in order to understand just how far the U.S. has come. I'm going to let my colleague Fernanda Echavarri take it from here.
5: Back in the late 80s, the U.S. didn't even have a soccer league. So it's wild that in the summer of 1988, FIFA, the governing body of soccer, announced that the 1994 World Cup would be hosted in the United States, a country where soccer wasn't really that big at the time. I mean, it makes sense that the reaction from the world of soccer was, shall we say, mixed.
6: I think opinion was divided. I think some people saw this is the next frontier. There's clearly tremendous marketing opportunities, revenues to be derived from this. And that really, if we are to be the global sport, we need the US on board. But equally, there were people who were sort of thinking, well, what are they going to do to it?
5: This is Jonathan Wilson. Jonathan is a columnist for The Guardian and an all-around soccer expert.
6: I'm a football historian. I've written 13 books of football history, including The Power and the Glory, A History of the World Cup.
5: He grew up in Sunderland, a shipbuilding town in the northeast of England. And like everyone else he knew, Jonathan was obsessed with soccer from a very young age.
6: Yeah, I went to my first game October 82 when I was 6. So that's the first World Cup I remember. So I turned 6 during that tournament. And you'd say that's one of the real formative experiences of my life. This recognition of football as this vehicle for accessing the world.
5: Or at least a good chunk of the world. Because back in the 80s and early 90s, the U.S. really wasn't part of that global family of soccer players and lovers. It hadn't competed in the World Cup since the 50s. And the country had tried and failed to build a successful national soccer league. This was the country FIFA wanted for the World Cup. People were worried that the U.S. would sort of ruin the game for everyone else.
6: I mean, I remember there was all these rumors, and you never quite knew how seriously to take them, that, oh, it's not going to be two halves, it's going to be four quarters because they have to fit in the ad breaks.
5: Oh my God, can you imagine a soccer game with ad breaks every 10 minutes? And that criticism wasn't just happening outside of the country. Tom Weir, a columnist for USA Today, wrote at the time, quote, "Hating soccer is more American than apple pie, driving a pickup, or spending Saturday afternoons channel surfing with the remote control," end quote.
6: And I think to an extent, it's understandable that if you're a fan of American football or basketball or baseball or ice hockey, you don't want this other sport coming in and stealing your market share. Of course you're going to be opposed to it.
5: So what is happening in the U.S.? Is there an effort or a push to get more buy-in from the public before the World Cup? How does the U.S. sort of make soccer be more exciting for people?
6: There was, but what they did wasn't to try and sort of sell the game. They were selling the event. And I think that was exactly the right thing to do. They're saying, look, this is this enormous world event. I mean, we've seen Gianni Infantino this time saying this is 104 Super Bowls.
5: 104 Super Bowls.
6: I mean, that wasn't the language used then, but it was similar. This is this enormous global event. It's coming to your country. Go and watch it. Even if you're not interested in soccer, go and watch the fans. Go and watch the sort of the passion of other people.
5: So maybe people here were still on the fence about soccer as a sport. But an event? A show? Now that is US of A. Up until then, Jonathan says World Cup opening ceremonies were kind of not so flashy.
6: There's something endearing the amateurish about quite a lot of it. There's this sort of school sports day atmosphere to it.
5: So the US said, hold my beer, we're going to turn this into a production. And listen, you can't make this up. That day, the day of the opening ceremony, June 17, 1994, will also
2: go down in history as one of the juiciest moments of the 90s in the U.S. for something else.
30: That's the day of the O.J. Simpson car chase through Los Angeles.
7: The vehicle is registered to Al Cowling, a former teammate, close friend of O.J. Simpson's, who has been a fugitive from justice now almost 12 hours.
2: The other day I was watching a documentary called Soccer Town USA, and the players were talking about how they were literally distracted by the O.J. chase that night when they should have been trying to get in the zone.
8: I'm hearing the TV in the background. I'm thinking, yo, Tones, what are you doing?
9: I couldn't believe this was happening, and he kept yelling at me, man, we got a World Cup game and it's early tomorrow.
30: So it's an absurd day of Americana.
11: The opening ceremonies are underway. Let's go now to Soldier Field.
2: It's a sweltering afternoon at Soldier Field, the largest sports stadium in Chicago, packed to the gills. More than 60,000 spectators on the stands and millions more watching at home. The MC of the event, none other than Oprah.
12: The United States of America warmly welcomes you to World Cup USA 1994! Everybody, let's celebrate with the incomparable Miss Diana Ross!
2: Diana Ross sashays into the field in a bright red 90s suit, her hair flowing. She's surrounded by hundreds of dancers dressed in white who part like the Red Sea as she sprints down the middle towards the goalkeeper. There's a soccer ball waiting for her. All she has to do is kick it into the goal.
30: And the idea is she kicks a ball into this goal, which then will split open, and that introduces the next phase of the opening ceremony.
2: But instead of that triumphant moment, Diana Ross hedges and then kicks the ball way to the left, missing the goal completely.
13: Not sure that was supposed to happen.
30: The goal still splits, everything goes off, but it just looks farcical. I mean, I think Oprah fell off the stage and damaged her ankle as well.
2: That wasn't on camera.
30: So it's sort of shambolic, it's ill-omened. It's very funny for those of us watching on. And then the game itself, the first game of the World Cup, which is Germany against Bolivia, is a terrible, terrible game.
2: Germany floundered, but ultimately beat Bolivia 1-0. It wasn't the best display of skill.
30: I'm watching it now thinking, God, I wish I'd been there to write about it. This would have been such an easy, funny piece to write.
2: But this embarrassing start didn't actually doom the whole tournament. For one, it had record attendance.
30: The highest average attendance of any World Cup was in 1994.
2: Oh, wow.
30: Because the US has enormous stadiums. I think probably there's a lot of immigrant communities who were going to games. There was a lot of traveling support. But, you know, ordinary Americans who had not previously watched soccer were clearly going because they wanted to witness the event.
2: But how did it end? Overall, was it a good World Cup? And what would make it a good World Cup if it was?
30: I mean, that's what makes a good World Cup is a great question. And I think it's only partly about the quality of football played. I think it's more about the storylines.
2: It's about the storylines. And the 1994 World Cup here in the US had some good drama. Argentinian superstar Diego Maradona had just returned from a drug ban to play that tournament.
30: Then the second game is against Nigeria. He's taken off for the random drugs test at the end.
2: Once the game was over, a nurse walked into the field and escorted Maradona out to get a doping test.
30: And it's a really poignant image. They walk off hand in hand, and she's wearing this sort of white uniform with sort of green crosses on it. And of course, he fails the drugs test.
14: Both analysis of the urine sample have proved to be positive.
30: And he never plays for Argentina again.
2: Another example of the drama of this World Cup was the tragic victory of the U.S. over Colombia. After Colombian defender Andres Escobar kicked the ball into his own team's net.
16: The USA gets the score, Escobar, on the own goal, and the United States leads Colombia 1-0.
2: Shortly after he returned to Colombia, he was shot to death. And there's still dispute over whether it was really about this mistake. But there were moments of triumph as well. Nigeria played their first ever World Cup, and even though they didn't make it far, Jonathan says it was a debut to remember.
24: Yakini's in the middle and has to score! 1-0 to Nigeria!
6: the first goal that Rashidi Yekini scores against Bulgaria in the group, and his celebration sort of clutching the net to his face, one of the great iconic celebrations. And that was a great Nigeria team to watch, and they went on to win the Olympic gold 2 years later. So there was loads of great stories, there was loads of great football played. The beginning and the end weren't great, but the stuff in between was really good.
2: That's my thing right there. The stories, the drama, the in-between. I love hearing Jonathan say that that's what makes a World Cup great. And it makes me wonder what the story of this summer's World Cup will be. By and large, the 1994 World Cup is credited with bringing back soccer to the United States. 2 years after the tournament, in 1996, the U.S. gave birth to Major League Soccer. Obviously, we know that the U.S. women's team has the most wins since the Women's World Cup started in 1991. They are the winning team.
10: And a goal! The woman

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1: Decked out in this red, white, and blue, repping for USA is for this reason. The exclusive reveal of the 2026 U.S. Soccer World Cup uniforms. And here they
2: are. The most watched, the most followed event worldwide is going to be played here in the U.S., in Mexico, and Canada. And this tournament is already primed for good stories. There's so many countries who fought so hard to get here, like Haiti, deep in a humanitarian crisis with security at an all-time low. Gangs rule the country, and yet they qualify to play this year, making an appearance for the first time since 1974. Iraq is also competing for the first time in 40 years. There's going to be 8 Arab nations playing, a record. Ivory Coast and Senegal are set to compete, even though the U.S. government put a visa ban on both of those countries. These stories also make it impossible to deny that the World Cup is coming back to a very different United States 32 years later.
3: I think this is a World Cup that people are approaching with trepidation because we don't know what's going to happen with Iran. It's the 23rd World Cup. The previous 22, the attitude of the hosts has always been, please come to our country, look at how great it is and go home and tell everybody. By and large, that has been the attitude of hosts. You look back, even Mussolini in 1934, subsidized travel for foreign fans because he wanted people to come and see his Italy and how efficient and beautiful and effective it was.
2: That's not the case today. The U.S. is overly hostile to foreigners.
3: Well, 4 qualified nations are on a visa banned list, others on a soft block list. It's going to be a difficult tournament from that point of view in a way that other tournaments haven't been.
2: All of this will most likely become part of this World Cup story. Visa bans, ICE raids, war. Still, none of that can take away from how deeply diverse of a country we are. And that diversity will be on display at this World Cup as Americans wave their many flags. Even before planes arrive from abroad, there will be a base of fans from all over the world ready to cheer for their roots. Call me hopeful. But I think the U.S. will rally. I mean, it is football, after all.
4: Who do I root for the World Cup? Well, USA. Always USA.
5: I like the German team.
6: Morocco first, and the USA obviously second.
7: I would go with United States or Portugal.
8: Oh, Mexico 100% because I'm from there. My second choice is Spain.
9: I'm going to go ahead and say I just root for the Ecuadorian national team.
10: Oh, USA. Nigerian blood roots, of course, but USA all the time.
11: I would say Haiti because I was born there, but I had a chance to live in Brazil shortly, and actually one of the games that I'm absolutely going to be devastated to watch is Brazil against Haiti.
12: But I would say I root a lot for England because obviously I'm half British.
13: Colombia, I like the Colombian men's team. Not England, that's for sure.
7: I root for, I don't know.
14: Mexico, but truly the U.S. because, you know, I've been raised here.
15: It's a complicated time to be a U.S. soccer fan.
16: I feel like part of me wants to root for the United States, even though politically I have some complications here, but that doesn't mean we shouldn't root for our guys here.
17: I'll root for Mexico, and if Mexico doesn't do great, then I'll root for USA. Viva Mexico.
18: So we just learned about the first time the World Cup came to the United States and how this event essentially is largely credited with the soccer renaissance in the country. And now we're going to hear from one of the players who was part of that rebirth of soccer right here in the United States.
19: It was really difficult to leave Uruguay for me. I remember telling my father at the time, Dad, out of all the countries in the world that we could move to, why do we have to move to the one that doesn't have soccer? And my grandfather was the one who, you know, he cleaned my soccer shoes. He's the one that took me to the practices with my team. I left Uruguay and I never saw my grandfather again. It was a very tough move.
18: And I'm going to let the host, Fernanda Chavarri, take it from here.
2: Could you have ever imagined how far you would go in the sport, moving to the U.S., the country that cared about soccer the least?
19: I could have never imagined. I mean, I really thought when I moved to the U.S., basically, that soccer was going to be

0: a hobby for me, and that I wouldn't be able to accomplish the goals that I had set out when I was growing up as a child in Uruguay. And I was on my way to going the pro route, and I felt like that got cut off. And it was, you know, let's just call it an unconventional way of making it where I wanted to make it in the first place, but I did.
1: Tabaré Ramos, or Tab, is widely regarded as one of the best U.S. soccer players of the 1990s.
0: Well, that's what my mother used to say, so let's just agree with that.
1: That might be underselling it a bit. He's a three-time World Cup player and the first player to sign with Major League Soccer, or MLS. He was named the 1990 U.S. Soccer Athlete of the Year after one of those World Cups, and he was inducted into the National Soccer Hall of Fame in 2005. So yeah, it's definitely not just his mom. Soccer culture in the U.S. is particularly unique, and Ramos represents a pivotal moment in time for U.S. men's soccer. He's part of its renaissance, its rebirth. He's someone who came to a practically soccerless nation and helped build a new generation of fans, energizing a national team that long seemed hopeless. And like so many great American things, he came from somewhere else.
0: I'm sure I started kicking a ball as soon as I could walk. Soccer or football in Uruguay, it truly is a way of life. It's very much ingrained into the culture of the country. And what child growing up doesn't want to be a soccer player? It's basically everyone wants to play football. So when I signed for my first club in Montevideo, I was 6 years old. And I remember that my uncle sort of forced me to go to the club because he felt like I was ready. And I remember thinking, oh my God, I don't think I'm ready. And he said to me, well, you've been playing on the street already for a couple of years.
1: He was ready. But then, when he was about 11 years old, his family made the tough decision to move to the U.S.
0: In the late 70s, you know, the economy in Uruguay was not doing so well. So my father was in Uruguay. He had been an electrical engineer. So he came to the U.S. to work. He thought we'd have a better life here.
1: Moving as a kid is hard already. And moving to a place where the thing you love the most is not the star sport, that's tough. How did you sort of handle that when you got here? ¿Hablabas inglés?
0: No.
1: Or did you learn it when you got here?
0: I mean, we knew things like how to say table or cat or random things, you know, that really when you meet friends and when you're trying to be in a conversation doesn't really help a whole lot. So
1: none of that applies. I was there at one point.
0: And so it was really difficult. You know, I wish to tell you that I adapted to the country quickly, but it really was hard. You know, I moved into New Jersey. It's not like there were a lot of Hispanics in the area I was in. And, you know, it's hard to assimilate yourself into the culture and to become accustomed to what other people like. I was always very reserved and introverted. And for me, it became difficult to make friends. And, you know, my first year in this country was really hard.
1: Ramos was moving to what he envisioned to be a soccerless wasteland. But he serendipitously ended up in what just might have been one of the few places in the U.S. that really went crazy for soccer. Kearney, New Jersey. In the late 19th century, the town's gigantic thread mills attracted immigrants to work there. Early on, Kearney came to be known as the cradle of American soccer. It's the birthplace of a lot of really amazing players. And actually, the team associated with the massive factory in town, the Clark Thread Company, won 3 American Football Association Cups in the late 1880s. Other New Jerseyans from neighboring towns like Jimmy Douglas and Thomas Florey played in the first ever World Cup, coincidentally, in Uruguay in 1930. And the descendants of this town are loud and proud of this history and continued a fierce love of the game. But in terms of the rest of the country, soccer didn't really have that same appeal.
0: You went somewhere else, you realized that soccer didn't really exist, that soccer was sort of this hobby that some people had on the side. You know, you learn to become a salesman for the sport because you have no choice, because everywhere you go, soccer is, oh, you play that soccer. You know, it's not even soccer. It's that soccer. It's almost like that sport.
1: Ouch.
0: Yeah. And so you learn to accept that and you learn to say the right things.
1: But Ramos and his team did develop a rowdy fan base, affectionately self-described as the Carney Army, as you can hear in this clip from the documentary Soccertown USA. By 1984, Ramos had graduated high school, and he got a call. It was the New York Cosmos, the very same team that the soccer legend, Brazilian superstar Pelé, had played for. And they wanted to draft him. Ramos was thrilled. He trained with them for a little bit, but in the end, he decided to go to college instead. It's a familiar crossroads that a lot of immigrants and first-gens find themselves in. Their parents sacrificed a lot to give them better opportunities, so they have to weigh that against their true passions.
0: My father always said that, you know, you can kick a ball for a little while, but you'll have your education for the rest of your life. That was really important to him. Fortunately, I was the best player in the country my senior year in high school. I could pick pretty much any college I could go to for free. And by the way, thank God, because my parents wouldn't be able to afford college. So it was good that I could go for free. So I decided to go to North Carolina State. And I think part of that was really the decision from my parents that North Carolina State, there was an Argentinian coach and his brother had played in the World Cup. So for my parents, that was sort of the connection in allowing me to once again connect to world soccer. And so I chose North Carolina State.
1: It turns out that was a smart decision. Because not long after he debated joining the Cosmos instead of going to college, the Cosmos and the entire North American Soccer League shuttered. But even though the league was no more, there was still great soccer to be played.
0: And then we went to the Olympics in Seoul.
2: On a bright and beautiful Saturday morning in Seoul, Koreans by the hundreds of thousands have turned out to greet a day they've long awaited.
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3: It's Latino USA. I'm Maria Hinojosa. We're going to wrap up our special episode of our newest podcast called American Football. Our host, my colleague Fernanda Echavarri, is talking to former soccer player Tab Ramos about his career and about the rebirth of U.S. soccer. Now we go back in time to the South Korean Olympics in Seoul.
1: In the 1988 Olympics, the U.S. did pretty well. They tied with both Argentina and with South Korea, but ultimately lost to the USSR in a 4-2 game. It was a disappointing loss, but one that would soon be overshadowed by two incredible 1990 World Cup qualifying games. One where the U.S. would smash Costa Rica, thanks to an incredible goal by none other than Tab Ramos. And then
7: ESPN presents the World Cup qualifying game. One of these teams will advance to the World Cup. It's the national teams of the USA versus Trinidad and Tobago.
1: It's a hot, sunny day in Port of Spain, Trinidad and Tobago. Haisley Crawford Stadium is packed with a sea of red, all for the home team.
8: It seemed like there was a mandatory sign that said you must wear red or you wouldn't be allowed to enter the stadium, because that's all you see here. It's just a sea of red.
1: Trinidadian flags are everywhere, and there are signs as far as the eye can see. One sign reads, "No way, USA." We're in minute 31 of an already intense match. Ramos kicks the ball over to midfielder Paul Caligiuri, and in an unlikely move, Caligiuri launches the ball with his non-dominant left foot, and
7: a left-footed shot. Paul Caligiuri has scored a goal. The USA lead 1-0.
1: It's a historic goal, known as the shot heard round the world.
9: And a stunning goal. This crowd afterwards cannot believe it.
1: Which would lead to the U.S. finally entering the World Cup again after a 40-year dry spell. 40 years! Walk me through what it was like to go to Italy and represent the United States. What did that World Cup mean for you and your team?
0: I think first is, you know, thinking about how unlikely it was that we were going to qualify to that World Cup. You know, U.S. had not been to a World Cup in 40 years. And here we are, a bunch of young guys that basically had only college experience, and we end up qualifying to the World Cup. And you have the whole world watching, you know, billion plus people watching. I remember walking onto the field and thinking, how am I here? How am I in this place? That's exactly what I wish I could tell you that I was looking at it in a different way, but really that's what it was. It was almost like I had fought my whole life from, you know, when I was 4 years old, playing the game on the streets, to then signing at 6 years old. And here I am at the one place where, like, every player in the world would trade positions with me. And how lucky am I to be here? And I actually thought those things. It was truly incredible to be in those shoes that day. I wish I could go back to that moment. I really do.
1: Overall, what would you say was the U.S. performance in that World Cup?
0: You know, I wish I could tell you it went well for us, but it really didn't. We were really not much better than Torres participating against some of the best players in the world. And so it was a wake-up call for us, but I think it was also a wake-up call for the country. And I'm very fortunate to have been part of that generation of players that took the national team back to the World Cup after four decades.
1: I don't think I would personally call their performance in Rome as that of mere tourists. I mean, yes, of course, the lack of experience did hurt them. They immediately lost 5-1 to Czechoslovakia. And then, like fighting a lion in its own den, went up against Italy.
0: We ended up, you know, fighting for that game and we lost 1-0.
10: Giannini, here's Giannini!
0: We almost tied it at the end, actually, on a ball that almost went over the line.
10: Very good save. Rebound. Zenger at the double. Well, the best chance for the United States so far.
0: We definitely showed ourselves, but I feel like the world really put us in our place.
10: The United States team who showed plenty of fight. In the end here, it's finished, though. Italy won. The United States of America, nil.
1: Just to show you how historic this all was, even though the U.S. team did lose, it wasn't lost on anyone how incredible of an accomplishment it was for them to go toe-to-toe with one of the best teams at the time and only lose by 1 point. At the end of the game, the Italian team swapped jerseys with the U.S. team in a show of respect. Remember, the U.S. had not even been able to qualify for a FIFA Men's World Cup for four decades. I mean, these guys had given audiences here a great show. And even though the team exited the tournament early, Tab Ramos and the other two players from Kearney, New Jersey, came home to a big parade in their honor. They were toted around in these fancy Corvettes and even given a key to the city, as it was captured in the documentary Soccer Town USA.
11: Thank the mayor and the whole town of Kearney, the people, not only for being the greatest people in this country, but the greatest people in the world. And I really mean that, and thanks very much for everything.
1: 4 years later, in 1994, it was time for the World Cup again. And this time, the United States was hosting.
0: By the time 1994 rolled around, we had already beaten England, we had beaten Portugal, we had beaten Ireland, we had tied Italy. We already were getting results summer after summer, and our team was improving. Mm. We were now a competitive team. We had experience, we had good players on the team. You know, we beat Mexico right before that World Cup started at the Rose Bowl in front of 100,000 people. So we went into that World Cup with momentum and really feeling confident about who we were.
1: Plus, they had the Kearney Army supporting them once again, with kegs, signs, and all of their rowdy hooligan energy. Again, Soccer Town USA.
12: 120 of us out there. Every one of us had American strips on. We had girls in American bikinis. We were there for a party. We knew the party was there, and we took control.
0: We knew the Kearney guys were there. We didn't even know how they got to California, but they got there. And there was a neat thing about Kearney, which was, you know, we were the underdog town sort of everywhere we went. And that was the attitude of the fans.
1: So we're in the World Cup here in the U.S., and it's time for the home team to play its first game. They go up against Switzerland. They tie 1-1.
13: America have equalized!
1: It's clear from the start that this is not the U.S. national team of the past. Just look at their second game. They earn a massive 2-1 victory against Colombia.
14: For so long, the United States of America have been on the outside looking in when the FIFA World Cup is at the center of the world's attention. But now they are right at the heart of it. And they are the story here today.
1: They've now made it past the group stage, something that just 4 years prior seemed impossible. I mean, they're literally keeping up with one of the best teams in the world. In their game with Brazil, they are neck and neck.
14: The back heel from Ramos. That's nicely done by the United States. Beginning to grow in confidence here.
1: Until
14: Ramos and Leonardo tangling. Goodness me!
15: Oh, the elbow.
16: Elbow by Leonardo.
14: Tab Ramos in some distress.
0: We were tied 0-0 with Brazil in the second round. And I took an elbow to my head, which cracked my skull.
16: Okay, there's Tab Ramos, doing well, shooting the ball, getting away almost, pulls Leonardo's shirt, but then...
17: That is an elbow to the side of his face.
0: Obviously, at that point, I had to get taken out of the game. I know that the coach waited till halftime to see if I could go back in, but obviously, I went from there right to the hospital, and so I didn't even see the second half. Matter of fact, I didn't even find out that we lost the game 1-0 until later that night, many hours after the game ended.
1: Watching the video of you getting hit, I mean, hearing you say right now, I took an elbow to the head, it really downplays sort of how violent this was. I wonder if at any point you, your family, anybody, if you said, you know what, this might be it. Like, this is a really serious injury. Do I retire now? Or were you super determined to get back and play?
0: I love that you asked me this question because this goes back to the beginning when we talked about me being 4 years old and how important soccer was for me. As part of my recovery, I visited the Olympic boxing doctor just to sort of assess my injury and see what the possibilities of coming back. And the Olympic boxing doctor said to me, well, I can tell you, if you were a boxer, I would never let you box again. If you get hit in the head with a ball hard enough, you could have some real serious consequences.
1: Wow.
0: Had the elbow been a half an inch lower, I likely would have died on the field.
1: That's terrifying.
0: Yes. And yet, having said all that, I couldn't picture my life without soccer. I couldn't picture it. You know, it was a really difficult moment for me because it was a big decision to make. But in the end, I think I did the right thing by continuing to play.
1: The U.S. team would end up losing that game to Brazil when Ramos got hurt. Then they lost again to Austria. Brazil ended up winning the entire thing. But Ramos had led the U.S. to its best World Cup performance since that first ever World Cup game in 1930. Ramos recovers from his injury and starts to think about what's next. He ends up playing for the Real Betis in Spain and becomes one of the first U.S. players to make a name for himself in Europe. In 1995, he signed as the very first player in Major League Soccer, or MLS. And 3 years later, he plays his last World Cup. He's gone on to coach for teams like the Houston Dynamo and Hartford Athletic. He's also been a commentator for Telemundo in previous World Cups. Do you still speak Spanish or not much?
0: Sí, siempre. Los últimos dos mundiales los trabajé con Telemundo en español solamente. Sí, hice el mundial del 18 en Rusia con Telemundo y el de Qatar en el 22.
1: So looking back at what soccer was when you moved to the U.S. in the 70s and what it is today when it comes to popularity, buy-in, fandom, skill, how has it evolved? Where are we now? I'm just trying to understand from your perspective. You have seen it not from an audience perspective or a commentator or a historian. You played it. You lived it. And now we have the World Cup coming back. What's different now?
0: In 1994, I feel like it was sort of the birth of soccer here. 2026 has to be the World Cup that makes soccer permanent.
1: Ooh.
0: Now, I'll say this. You know, a lot has happened since 1994. You know, we have a league. Now the league has huge stadiums. The stadiums are full. They have training facilities for kids. Kids are developing. Mm-hmm. We have more and more good players. There's 30 teams in the league now. They're all doing well. They're known in CONCACAF. They dominate most of CONCACAF with Liga MX. Like, all of that's happening. But this is the World Cup in which I think we need to make some ground in the culture of the country, because this is the one thing that hasn't changed. I can still walk into a bar two blocks away from my house and the guys at the bar are not talking about soccer. They're talking about college basketball. They're talking about football. They're talking about baseball. They're talking about hockey. They're talking about many other sports that are not soccer. And so I think although the sport has come a long way, we still have a long way to go. I feel really proud of having been a big part of the sort of rebirth of soccer in this country, of having been maybe a small part of that generation of players, of four or five that were able to play those three World Cups in the 90s that sort of put soccer a little bit on the map in this country.
1: Maybe not so small a part.
0: Well, you know, this is a team sport at the end of the day, and you're only one, so.
1: Of course. Could soccer become America's favorite pastime?
0: Not in my lifetime.
1: Wow.
0: My experience so far as a 59-year-old, so it's quite a few years, is that soccer continues to be the sport of the future. I would like to see it arrive at some point.
1: Although we may not see soccer becoming America's favorite pastime in this generation, who knows? Maybe the next one will see another Tab Ramos that will help push the sport to the top for the next generation. But that person probably won't be Ramos's youngest.
0: We put her in rec soccer and immediately she yelled to the sidelines, "Why are you making me do this?" You know, so she didn't like it.
1: No, thank you, Dad.
0: So she became a dancer and she did competitive dance. So that's her sport.
1: Maybe in their lifetime.
0: Maybe. I hope so.
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1: Are they the only ones that don't like hearing that?
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3: 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The American Football team includes Fernanda Chavarri, Rebecca Ibarra, Andres Caballero, Levi Sharp, Victoria Estrada, and Marlon Bishop. Fernanda Chavarri is Latino USA's managing editor. Nancy Trujillo is our production manager. Our engineers are Stephanie LeBeau, Julia Caruso, and JJ Carubin. The Latino USA team also includes Roxana Aguirre, Reynaldo Leaños Jr., Luis Luna, Glorimar Márquez, Julieta Martinelli, Monica Morales García, Adriana Rodríguez, and Nicole Rothwell. Benile Ramirez and I are executive producers. I'm your host, Maria Hinojosa. 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Hasta la próxima. No te vayas. Chao.
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25: 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LaFleur founder Sarah LaFleur joins me on the advice line to help two early-stage founders who are trying to understand their customers on a fundamental level.
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28: Live from NPR News, I'm Dale Willman. Israel's expanded its invasion of Lebanon with its deepest incursion of ground forces in that country in 26 years. It's also intensified airstrikes in southern Lebanon, where it's damaged a hospital. That's according to Lebanon's health ministry. NPR's Jana Rath has more.
29: Israeli forces have been closing in on the city of Nabatea in southern Lebanon, while Israel continues strikes in the ancient city of Tyre. Lebanon's health ministry said 13 health workers were wounded in an attack close to Tyre's Hiram Hospital, which was also significantly damaged. The militant group Hezbollah claimed attacks on Israeli tanks and troops within Lebanon and launched rockets into northern Israel. Israeli forces took control of a strategic Crusader-era castle with views across southern Lebanon, raising the Israeli flag above the stone walls. France has called for an emergency UN Security Council session to discuss the invasion. Jane Araf, NPR News, Beirut.
28: Questions remain about what the entertainment lineup will ultimately look like for this summer's America 250 celebration in the nation's capital. As NPR's Windsor Johnston reports, several performers have withdrawn over concerns that the events are becoming increasingly political.
30: Interior Secretary Doug Burgum was asked by CNN about the decision by some artists to withdraw from the celebration.
31: I can't wade into the politics of musicians because, some musicians want to play music for everybody, and
2: and some musicians seem to have segmented their audiences the same way, you know, politicians have.
30: Several artists, including Martina McBride, Young MC, and the Commodores, have withdrawn from the festivities on the National Mall. Many said they agreed to appear after being told the event was nonpartisan, but later said they had been misled. After the withdrawals, President Trump said he expects to headline the kickoff celebration himself. Windsor Johnston, NPR News, Washington.
28: The wife of Maine Senate candidate Graham Platner has responded to news reports about her husband's alleged sexually explicit texts. In a video posted on the Democrats' YouTube channel, Amy Gertner called the news coverage shameful. NPR's Camilla Domonoske has more.
5: On Saturday, the Wall Street Journal reported that Gertner had told her husband's campaign about sexually explicit text messages he had sent other women as part of a process checking for any risks to his bid for Senate. Gertner and Platner were married in 2023. In her video, Gertner said that being newly married while going through infertility and a Senate campaign was hard, but that counseling helps.
7: No marriage is perfect, and I don't want a perfect marriage. I want my marriage.
5: She criticized the media for spreading gossip instead of talking about issues. Camilla Domonoske, NPR News.
28: And you're listening to NPR News. A prominent indigenous leader in Nicaragua has died while in state custody. As NPR's Zeta Peralta reports, the government says he died of complications from COVID.
8: Brooklyn Rivera was at one point a political rival to longtime Nicaraguan President Daniel Ortega. In 2023, Rivera was thrown in jail as the government conducted a broad crackdown on dissent. In a statement, the Nicaraguan government said Rivera died of a bacterial infection caused by COVID. But his friend, Carlos Hendy Thomas, told NPR Rivera wasn't sick, that he was likely mistreated or tortured in jail, and he ended up in critical condition. The U.S. State Department condemned Rivera's detention, saying the government was trying to hide his condition in jail. The repression, violence, and lack of humanity is abominable, the State Department said. Ada Peralta, NPR News, Guadalajara.
28: An explosion Sunday in northeastern Myanmar killed more than 45 people, including at least six children. More than 70 others were injured. A number of houses near the blast site were damaged. The explosion occurred less than 3 miles from the Chinese border. Chinese media reports say the blast happened at a site where large quantities of explosives used for mining were stored. Young audiences took over North American box offices this weekend, turning out for two movies from YouTube creators. Backrooms by Kane Parsons landed in first place and brought in an astonishing $81.5 million over 3 days. It cost just $10 million to produce. And Obsession brought in $26.4 million. It's in its third week of distribution and cost just around $1 million to make. The latest Star Wars movie was in third with $25 million in ticket sales. I'm Dale Willman, NPR News.
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11: Adewale Mae went on this big vacation to Europe.
12: It was my very first time in Europe. Oh, it was beautiful. I think
11: Adewale's first stop was Spain. He was there during the week, Monday, Tuesday.
12: And everyone's outside, you know, eating, catching a coffee, they're playing, just like having fun, doing things, just flying kites. And I know
11: Adults, okay.
12: I legit saw someone who was like 50 years old who was just like playing outside. I think they were playing Frisbee. And I was just like, wow, that's just very, very nice. Working age adults
11: outside during the workday, during work hours. Adewale is just noticing this, taking it in. He's with a buddy. They're at lunch early into the trip.
12: So we're having paella, and my friend was like looking around. He was just like, bro, what do people do here for a living?
11: His friend was thinking the same thing that Adewale was thinking, which was, why does it seem like so many locals are not at work?
12: And like, we're asking around just like, hey, like, what do you do for work? And we got all of these different responses where, you know, someone's a seamstress and someone's works at like an interior design studio.
11: And Adewale knew that this entire continent basically has a different relationship with work than the U.S. does, especially in the summer.
12: Businesses are just completely closed.
11: Adewale is a labor economics researcher at the Economic Policy Institute. But actually seeing the European attitude toward work in person felt different. And it made Adewale think of this report he worked on a few years back.
12: The name of the report is No Vacation Nation.
11: No Vacation Nation.
12: Very, very on the nose.
11: In this report, Adewale looked at the 21 richest countries in the world, and he listed how many paid vacation days they all get. Not because of the kindness of their employers, but how many paid vacation days every single person in these countries have to get by law. And he found that Japan, for example, gets 10 paid vacation days for everyone on top of 15 paid holidays. Australia, 20 paid vacation days plus 8 paid holidays. Spain, 25 vacation days paid plus 14 paid holidays. We are talking 39 days off paid for everyone. Hairdressers, mechanics, doctors, bakers, daycare workers, train operators, every worker in these countries is guaranteed paid vacation. Actually, every worker in all of the richest countries in the world has to get paid vacation, except for workers in one rich country, the U.S.
12: In America, if I could have 31, 29 days of paid vacation, what would that look like for you? What would that look like for you as a worker?
11: And it's not just a rich country thing. Mexico, Afghanistan, Thailand, Tanzania, they all, at least in the formal job sector, guarantee paid vacation from work. The U.S. is the outlier. Zero paid vacation days and zero paid holidays. By law. Dang. Oh, and the vacation that those of us in the U.S. do get from our employers, we don't even take it all. In 2018, U.S. workers left 768 million days of earned vacation on the table, literally forfeited about $65 billion worth of vacation benefits. What is wrong with us? Hello and welcome to Planet Money. I'm Sarah Gonzalez. Today on the show, why and how did this happen? We have an episode from 2023 about how an entire continent, basically, and much of the world got all of this guaranteed paid vacation, and the U.S. missed out.
0: 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This is NPR.
11: I've been thinking a lot about time and free time lately. And a little personal vacation backstory. I recently had 200 hours of vacation that I had not used and could not roll over into the next year. I was going to lose them. And one of my editors was like, I can probably go to bat for you and get you to keep those vacation hours, like just this one time. And I said, nah, it's fine. I'll just lose them. Because I had just had a baby, I took maternity leave. And I was like, I can't just come back from leave and then take a bunch of vacation. I would feel so guilty. But recently I've been like, hold on, 200 hours? That's a whole month off of work paid that I left on the table. That is so much free time when free time feels so scarce to me these days. And it's not just me. More than half of the people in this country who are lucky to get paid vacation don't use it all. And why? Why do we do this? Why do we not use our vacation? And why is vacation seen like a privilege here, something you wait to accrue if you get it at all? Half of low-wage workers in the U.S. don't get any paid vacation. So I started calling economists and historians, asking them, why. And I kept hearing the same thing. Europeans just value leisure far more than Americans do. And I do not accept this response because there has to be more to it. Why? Why do they? I mean, value free time, yeah. I think.
1: Well, why don't Americans prioritize the right to vacations? There are a couple of things.
11: Gary Cross is a historian who has written a book about free time. He's going to give us some historical context on vacation here. And he says the U.S. has never even gotten close to seriously trying for paid vacation as a right.
1: Of all the things, the rights that people have pushed for, paid vacation has never been a part of that list. It's never been.
11: In Europe, countries did push for vacation in big, big ways. And they didn't ask their individual employers. They asked their federal governments in the 1920s and the 1930s. And they got it. They had been saying, like, why do just the aristocrats get leisure? And this idea spread across Europe.
1: That everybody should have some moments of some period of release from ordinary urban and modern economic life.
11: Gary says time off from work, vacation, was popular across many political parties and religious groups. And it was also used for some pretty awful things, too. The fascist party in Italy, the Nazis in Germany, Gary says they actually encouraged leisure also, even as they were preparing for war.
1: It's kind of ironic that one of the tools to make your citizens into warriors was to give them a vacation. But that's one of the things that they did. You know, workers would be sent to the lakes or to the seashore, but they would, of course, develop loyalties to the regime.
11: Yeah, it was loyalty through leisure. And Gary says this emphasis on downtime, on time off from work, did not just pop up out of nowhere. He thinks it stems from Europe's long tradition of festivals, like days-long folk festivals and customs in medieval times.
1: Carnival and Mardi Gras and midsummer celebrations, which were kind of like the early version of the vacation in the sense that they were multiple days where people stopped doing ordinary work.
11: Yeah, it was multiple days of playing. And the U.S. just didn't have this same kind of festival, all work stops tradition. When Europeans came to the U.S., to what is now New England, Gary says it was largely Christians who rejected those kinds of festivals, which brings us to a big, commonly held belief that Americans just have this deeply ingrained work ethic that stems from religion. We are talking about the Puritan or Protestant work ethic here, that it is godly to work and ungodly to waste time.
1: You know, the traditional view is, of course, idleness is the devil's workshop, or, you know, there are various versions of that. But you don't have to believe in the devil to feel that when you're idle, you are somehow or another wasting precious time.
11: Yeah, Gary says you don't necessarily have to believe in the Protestant doctrine to adopt this work ethic. He thinks it's evolved and changed.
1: You could make the argument that the so-called Puritan work ethic is really the kind of capitalist work ethic.
11: And Gary says other societies don't really have the same kind of guilt for idleness that the U.S. does.
1: I mean, I'm like that, you know, and frankly, I get a little anxious if I'm just hanging around a beach for a week, you know. And I have German friends who aren't anxious at all. And, you know, where did I get it? I don't know.
11: Yeah, but some economists really hate this Protestant Puritan work ethic argument.
3: But look, Protestant ethic, I get that all the time. And yet,
11: this is Daniel Hammermesh.
3: And yet, where did the Protestant ethic originate? In Switzerland with the Calvinists, okay? And yet the Swiss get a lot of public holidays. They get 4 or 5 weeks of paid vacation. So the ultimate Protestant ethic people are taking a lot of time off also.
11: Daniel is a labor economist at the University of Texas at Austin, who also wrote a book about time. And for him, the Protestant work ethic argument doesn't fly because in 1979, the U.S. worked about the same amount on average as other rich countries, Canada, Australia, France. We all worked the same amount of hours per year. It's just after 1979, all of those rich countries sharply began cutting their hours, working less, but not the U.S.
24: We are an absolute outlier in this regard. It's very depressing.
11: Daniel feels very strongly about time and how we spend it. For him, this is the ultimate economic choice we make.
24: Because in our lives, we combine time with money. Money and time go together, and one of them is always scarce for you.
11: Do you work more for more money or work less for more time? This is the model of the economic man theory, which basically says that the model person maximizes happiness or, you know, utility, and that happiness comes from not just having money to spend, but also having time to spend that money. Now, Daniel has looked at data on how people spend every minute of their day. And he says, actually, people in the US and Europe work the same amount of hours every week. We all generally have a 40-ish hour work week. It's just the US works more weeks. And the only reason for this, he says, is because we take less vacation. If you do the math, Daniel says people in Europe work about an hour and a half less every day. So this 1.5 hour difference to me feels so small.
24: An hour and a half a day out of eight, that's a huge amount in economic terms. It's the equivalent of one day off a week.
11: Right. That's Friday. That would be like we got every Friday off.
24: Every Friday off or every Monday?
11: Okay. Yeah, that's a big difference. So, all right. Daniel, who has looked at data on how people spend every minute of their day, he was going to be my ticket. He's got to have the answers for why the U.S., relative to other countries, started working more.
24: I have no answer to that one. It just factually did.
11: So wait, I mean, you are like a time work guy, a time work economist, and you don't have an answer for why we work so much?
24: I have a lot of non-answers.
11: Non-answers. I'll take it. We're going to do a little process of elimination here, people. There are two fun non-answers, and the first has to do with income taxes. Daniel says some right-leaning economists and macroeconomists believe that we in the U.S. work more because our income tax is lower than some European countries. The argument is because Europe tends to have a higher income tax, people in Europe will go like, why am I going to show up for work so much? They're going to just tax me so much. Let me just work less. It doesn't make sense.
24: That's the argument.
11: Because our income tax is lower in the United States, we go like, ooh, I get to keep a little bit more money, so it makes sense for me to keep showing up to work and not take time off.
24: That is the argument.
11: This is one of the oldest ideas in economics, that if you get to keep more of your paycheck, there's more incentive to work. And you have to remember here that a lot of people in the U.S. do not get paid vacation. So the incentives for them to work instead of taking time off are bigger. And Daniel agrees with this premise. When you look at the data, Daniel says getting to keep more of your paycheck does make you work more, but just a little bit more.
24: It's quite small and far too small to account for any differences between Europe and the U.S. So that European-American difference because of taxes just is not consistent with the evidence on how people in an individual society behave. So I'll erase that one.
11: Although some macro economists and conservative economists would say, no, yes, that is still a reason.
24: Yes, but the people who quote that are typically macro economists who really haven't looked at the evidence of individuals.
11: All right. So that is the fun conservative non-answer argument.
24: The lefty argument is that Americans are a consumerist society and rich corporate advertisers are exploiting the consumers, holding these little carrots in front of our nose like a horse being urged to run, incentivizing us through these advertisements to want to work more and more to afford all these wonderful things we want to buy, a third car, a larger house, you name it.
11: This argument is basically that people in the U.S. are programmed to work more because we want to make more money to buy more stuff because we are inundated with advertisements. Bleak.
24: And, you know, it's quite possible But the empirical problem with that is there's just as much corporate control in Europe. There's just as much advertising. And I can't believe that Europeans are so much smarter than us that they don't get themselves get led by the nose by these people. So it's hard to see why, with no difference in the amount of advertising, no difference in our basic nature, why they should have this different outcome in terms of vacations from what we have.
11: So the fun, dark, lefty argument that we work more to buy more because of advertisers, Daniel says this one doesn't fly for him either. So far we have no great answers. I'm like, at this point, desperate for an answer. And I'm like, there has to be, we're not just like so inherently different as people.
24: No, we're not at all different as people.
11: We're not at, okay,
24: not
11: right.
24: Least. I mean, again, I can refute certain things explaining it as I have. So I can say no, but I can't say why yes. Okay.
11: No, not okay, Daniel. So I just kept asking more economists and more labor historians what really does explain why vacation has never been a big priority in the U.S. and why we don't even take the vacation that we do get. And eventually someone said, try this guy at MIT. And finally, I got a satisfying answer. So yes, the U.S. has a reputation for being workaholics. We worry we won't be seen as hardworking if we take a lot of time off, or that we'll miss out on career opportunities. And kind of because this, the U.S. has this reputation that we value money more than time. And Europeans have this reputation of valuing time more, leisure. But I mean, you know, like, French people are not just born valuing leisure, but we come out valuing money. That's not a thing. Something must have caused this, right? So for a satisfying answer on this one, I went to Tom Cohen at MIT, who left a lake house during vacation to do this interview. So you're a workaholic also, like the rest of us.
4: Guilty as charged.
11: Tom studies work and employment and unions, and he says there was a time when unions helped workers get the things that they asked for in the 1930s. That's when we got the minimum wage and overtime and Social Security. But Tom says it was a very unique moment in history when workers had more power than businesses. But after that, Tom says businesses regained power again, and they started saying, we don't want the federal government to mandate worker benefits. We'll decide that.
4: We will respond to the labor market if necessary to keep our workers and to be competitive in the labor market. But don't tell us how we should run our enterprise and how we should treat our workforce.
11: Tom says the 1930s was kind of our window, our chance to get something like guaranteed paid vacation. But Tom says back then, some unions actually kind of drew a line at vacation.
4: There's also a view among unions that, look, we don't necessarily have to push for all of these things through legislation, because then if we did, then people might say, well, why do I need a union?
11: Oh, so this is like a known thing that unions, like if we ask for everything at the federal level, there would be no point in unions?
4: Absolutely. The AFL, American Federation of Labor in particular, was very strong on saying this is for the private sector. This is for what unions exist to do.
11: The plot thickens. We were sabotaged. No. But yeah, this is one of the interpretations for how things went down back then. And Tom says this is maybe why, in the end, we didn't get a bunch of benefits guaranteed by federal policy.
4: Vacation was just one example of this concern.
11: What were some of the other things outside of vacation?
4: Private pensions, health insurance. Those are the big three.
11: The big three. Pensions, health insurance, time off through vacations were left off the table. Instead, we got collective bargaining rights, which basically say we can bargain and negotiate with our individual employers for pension, healthcare, and vacation. Now, we should say that the U.S. is also known for not passing these work benefits because of racism. A bunch of people in the U.S. back then didn't want Black people, for example, to get these benefits. So no one got them. But in Europe, everyone gets the big three, vacation, pension, healthcare, as a right. Vacation started spreading in Europe in the 1920s and 30s, and healthcare came in waves in the 1940s, 70s, and 80s. And Maybe this is why European countries started cutting their hours after 1979, but not the US. Like, maybe Europeans were like, okay, we're getting all these benefits, plus we're just generally getting richer. Maybe work is not so important anymore. But when you do have to pay for these things, like we do in the US, maybe that's why work is so important here. And so when you do have to negotiate for health insurance, pension, asking for vacation kind of falls to the bottom of the list.
4: Yeah, it's a much lower priority.
11: I mean, this does seem like the best argument to me about why we differ.
4: Yeah.
11: Yeah, okay.
4: Yes, if given the option, workers are historically more interested in seeing their take-home pay increase than they are in getting another day or week of vacation.
11: It makes so much more sense to me now. Like, we don't just value money more than other people. Maybe we just need money to pay for health insurance or whatever. This feels good. This feels right to me. And even Daniel Hammermesh, who doesn't like any of the theories on this, he likes Tom's theory.
24: I like that one. I hadn't heard it. It's probably wrong, but at least I can't prove he's wrong. And that's pretty good compared to all the other explanations.
11: But really, Daniel says, we're looking for answers in the wrong place. He says economics cannot answer this one.
24: I can't stress enough, as much as I love economics, in the end, this is a political issue.
11: Yeah, Daniel says this is

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1: And put in people's heads the idea that maybe there is a different way. And the very fact of talking about it and getting it out there in the public, I think, should stimulate people to worry about that. That's the reason I'm talking to you today about this.
2: Daniel says talking about vacation can help change the culture. Like, maybe bosses will start taking more vacation and encourage workers to take more, too. Like, if we're all taking vacation, maybe that will make us feel less guilty about it. Because, you know, working a lot and not taking vacation because that is what you want to do, that's fine. But a lot of people do not want to work as much as they do, and they would be happy to have any paid time off. And even me, I mean, I do genuinely enjoy my work. I love being a reporter. I feel like I have worked so hard to get to this exact place, and I love it. But, like, I'm going to work for 35 more years, like, until I'm 70, and that's when I'm going to take big, long vacations? That cannot be what life is about. So the other day, because of this episode, I asked for a last-minute 2-week vacation. I leave in a week. Oh, and I do have an update. I went on that 2-week vacation, and it was too much vacation. I actually tried to leave early. I had a bunch of stuff to do at home, you know? Today's show was produced by Sam Yellowhorse Kessler. It was edited by Jess Jang, fact-checked by Sierra Juarez, and engineered by Maggie Luthar. Alex Goldmark is our executive producer. I'm Sarah Gonzalez. This is NPR. Thanks for listening. Take your vacation. All right, guys, you are here to tell us what is coming up next on How I Built This.
3: Yes, indeed. Thank you so much, Sarah. So today I'll be joined by Sarah LaFleur. She's the founder and CEO of the women's wear brand MM LaFleur. And she's coming onto the advice line to share her wisdom around growing your skills and understanding your customer when you have to wear more than one hat.
4: I think that's like the confusing thing about the founder CEO role, because you get slotted into these big titles, in my case, at age 27. And I think anyone can be a founder from day one, but a CEO is a hard job, and it has to be, in some ways, learned on the job.
3: Stick around after the break for How I Built This.
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3: Hello and welcome to the Advice Line on How I Built This. I'm Guy Raz. 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Each week, I'm joined by a legendary founder, a former guest on the show, who will help me try to help you. And if you're building something and you need advice, give us a call and you just might be the next guest on the show. Our number is 1-800-433-1298. Leave us a 1-minute message that tells us about your business and the issues or questions that you'd like help with. All right, let's get to it. Joining me this week is Sarah LaFleur. She's the founder and CEO of the women's clothing brand MM LaFleur. Sarah, it's great to have you back on the show.
4: Thank you so much. I'm so excited to be here.
3: Oh, we're excited to have you.

0: You've been on the show twice before, actually. First time was in February 2020 to tell us the story of building MM LaFleur. And like many founders we've had on the show, you started the brand because you had a problem to solve, which was you were a corporate consultant and just too many clothing options didn't really fit in with what you wanted to wear. And that of course, was back in 2011. And then along the way, you built this awesome brand, but then you had some challenges, especially during COVID. And we're going to get an update about what happened. But it's a great episode for anybody who hasn't heard it. We'll put a link to it in the show notes. So before we get to our callers, I was hoping to just kind of catch up. Tell us a little bit about how things have been going since you were last on the show.
1: Oh, my gosh. Well, I feel like I have lived 10 lives. and I think, last time I was on your show, I think I was 7 months pregnant, and now my kids are 5 and a half. So, it's been a wild 5 and a half years. And yes, COVID was horrible for my business. You know, our revenue in 2020 was down 60% from 2019. Wow. We had to go through 3 rounds of layoffs. It was so painful. We had to close every single one of our stores and then reopen some of them. And then we actually opened some new stores as well. So, we got the business to profitability in 2022 again and have just been steadily growing since. And it feels like in many ways I feel lucky that I got to have a second shot at it. You know, I really thought I was going to lose it all. And it's been this amazing experience of getting to build and rebuild the brand and hopefully doing it smarter the second time around.
0: Yeah, I remember in our conversation, the thing that really struck me, you know, I think so innovative about this brand is the idea of a uniform. And I think about you a lot because anyone who's seen me do anything live or in public knows that I have a uniform. It's a blue blazer and sort of greenish trousers and a white shirt. It's just what I wear, what I feel comfortable. I have 15 different blue blazers, and it might sound boring to some, but that's like what I feel best in. I feel and the concept of MM LaFleur was to create a uniform. Obviously, it was like a much more a broader line of offerings, but that was the idea behind it. Now you've expanded it where it's like, it's still very professional, it's still very elegant, but it's not just for the office.
1: Yeah, for sure. I mean, I think for the majority of, you know, white collar professionals, there's some virtual work mixed in with just how we work these days. You know, jackets are now the power item. And I think it makes sense if you think about her lifestyle. Like, she might go to the office and then, you know, go to pick up her kids from school, or she might go out for dinner with her friends, and to be able to just like take off that jacket, you know, it helps you go pretty seamlessly from professional to casual. And now, whereas like, I think a lot of women would have said like, oh, I have a rack full of dresses. I think a lot of women have a rack full of jackets.
0: I think we're talking about women sort of roughly late 20s to sort of mid to late 50s.
1: Yeah, that's right. Yeah, we have almost equal age distribution, which is like one of the things I'm most proud about in our brand. Like, we don't really particularly skew young or mature, or, you know, I think the professional woman, like the way she's dressing when she's 27 is not all that different from how she's dressing when she's 47.
0: Yeah.
1: Hopefully she has more disposable income and she's able to invest in more like quality pieces and things that she'll wear for the long term. But we really, we like to say it, you know, at MM, it's a psychographic, not a demographic.
0: Huh. That's really, really interesting. All right. You ready to take our first call?
1: Can't wait. This is so exciting.
0: All right, let's do it. Let's bring in our first caller. Welcome to the Advice Line. You are on with Sarah LaFleur, founder of MM LaFleur. Please tell us your name, where you're calling from, and just a little bit about your business.
2: Hi, Guy and Sarah. My name's Marnie, and I'm calling from a little coastal town on the East Coast in Australia. My business is called Tick Socks, which are fun socks with built-in tick protection. I've been working on it for over a year, and it finally launched last month.
0: Awesome. Marnie, welcome to the show. So you are in Australia. Tick socks. These are socks that protect you from ticks. So tell me how they work.
2: So they have built-in permethrin, which is factory bonded. I license an existing textile technology And it lasts through 70 washes versus the DIY methods that outdoorsy people like hikers are used to doing, which lasts about 6 washes.
0: Got it. Okay. And where are you selling them? Are you selling them through your website or in stores in Australia? Where are they being sold?
2: So it's direct to consumer just in the US for a couple of reasons. Like, it's a much larger market to launch and validate the idea. And also the insect repellent industry is heavily regulated. So it made more sense to launch in one market and validate rather than, you know, going global and dealing with all of the regulations of all the different countries at the same time.
0: Okay. All right. How much do the socks cost?
2: So they're sold in a box of 4 for $119 US, which includes shipping.
0: Got it. Okay. Before we bring in Sarah, tell us your question.
2: My question is, when your product combines functional and emotional value, but people associate it with something that they're used to buying cheaply, what actually helps justify the price in those first few seconds before you lose their attention?
0: All right. Great question. I want to bring you in, Sarah, because you have dealt with this issue too. I mean, you are selling premium products, but at a very affordable price now. But I think probably initially you were not able to do that.
1: Yeah. I mean, Marty, you were kind of speaking to a lot of the journey that we went through when, you know, I first launched the brand, which is that I could sell my products in person. Like, when my customers tried on, our dresses, our blazers, they got it immediately and they would convert. But online, it was really, really hard to kind of show people why this black dress was so much more superior to another black dress for a fraction of the price. And I think you're probably running into some of the same challenges here. Just so I better understand, like, you mentioned there are other socks out there that have a similar function to your socks, to tick socks, but what makes tick socks superior is that it maintains that tick repellent quality for 70 washes versus the 5 to 6. Is that right?
2: Yeah. So the 5 to 6 is the DIY method. So you can spray and soak yourself, which is, it's just a hassle, like, it's laborsome. And that's where that emotional value comes into the equation. Like, it's peace of mind, it's hassle free. The alternatives on the market are very utilitarian and they're marketed towards, like, you know, the hunters, the hikers. No one's really made it accessible, targeting women aged between like 30 and 50. So lots of them are moms. They're looking for like some fun socks that they want their husband or themselves or their children to wear rather than, like a khaki color.
0: Yeah. I mean, what's interesting to me about these is that they're colorful and interesting. And so this is fun. It looks fun. But I think, you know, your problem, right, is that it's the price point that people kind of are surprised about. Because they're looking at this thing, $119 for socks.
2: Yeah.
0: You want to reframe that instantly. Like, you want to kind of push this to moms who are sending their kids to summer camp in Connecticut and Massachusetts, where Lyme disease is, you know, rampant, right? Kids playing in tall grass.
2: Yeah.
0: And that's where I would sort of focus on the $119. Be really transparent about it. I mean, literally $119 for socks, for 4 pairs of socks, and you answer right away, yeah, because we don't sell socks, we sell a summer worth of protection. And then suddenly $119 for 4 socks doesn't seem like a lot. I mean, that's 4 pairs of socks you're sending your kid to camp with. You're good to go. Like, I, you know, as a parent who sent my kids to camp, I'm always like thinking about ticks, I would really kind of frame your pitch to that audience.
1: I was going to say, first of all, I am that mom that migrates to Connecticut for some part of the summer, and we are in like Tick City. So I'm with Guy on this one. The first people that I thought about buying this product for are my kids. Like, yeah, of course, I'm worried about myself too, but, you know, I know better than to roll around in the field. My kids do not. And so, Marty, I think, this is just my hypothesis, I don't think direct-to-consumer is the right distribution channel for you. I think it's really, really hard to have a single product, a fairly niche single product, thrive on direct-to-consumer. But I think you would kill it at a lot of outdoor stores, and I think you would kill it with the camp crowd, like Guy said. And my thought was, you know, at a lot of these American camps, parents have to purchase a lot of gear.
0: A lot of gear.
1: T-shirts, whatever.
0: Bunch of stuff.
1: Crazy amounts to get their kids ready for camp. And I wonder if you can actually partner with these camps directly to say, you know, I have created the best socks for your campers. I will donate 10%, 20% to your camp if you agree to distribute this link, and just see if you can pick up, get some traction that way. And that's still direct to consumer, but I think like almost a business to business, you know, type arrangement.
2: Yeah.
1: I'm also, I know you said pricing, but I'm just doing a quick, you know, Google search comparison. Like LL Bean has one for $27, or it makes me think the pricing may not be so much the issue. Like it sounds like the market is already priced around there. And I think your products are so fun and exciting, and they would really stand out when laid side by side by something more neutral and bland and beige, like you said. So I do think you really have a shot at, you know, winning versus your competitor here. But I don't think this should be direct to consumer.
0: The other thing that you might want to do is I would just email camp directors and see what they say. It's you, and you email 100 of them, you know, 30 of them might get back to you.
2: Yeah, got nothing to lose. It's a great idea.
1: Got nothing to lose. And I think they're not used to getting pitches like this, is my guess. So they may just be more open to it versus like, yes, of course, like be awesome to be an REI. Like that's where Marnie's headed for sure.
0: Yeah.
1: But like really understanding who your customer is, and just going directly to them through this medium rather than, you know, performance marketing and ads, those are going to be so expensive. And it's just going to cost way more than what, you know, the business can probably afford right now. Try this route. I'm so curious to hear how it goes.
0: The brand is called Tick Socks. Marnie Shanahan, thanks for calling and good luck.
2: Thank you so much, Guy and Sarah.
0: Thank you.
2: Bye.
0: Yeah, I'm super paranoid about ticks. I'm in California, so we don't really have Lyme disease as much. It does occur here, but I have picked off ticks, I don't know about you, like with tweezers, and put them in baggies and sent them off to get tested because I'm so paranoid.
1: Oh, wow.
0: Yeah. Man, ticks are scary. And for some reason, there's only a vaccine for dogs.
1: Dogs, I know. Yeah. Right. We figured it out for dogs. Hopefully we can figure it out for our kids.
0: Where's the human one? Yeah. We'll be right back with one more caller. Stay with us. I'm Guy Raz, and you're listening to The Advice Line right here on How I Built This.
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0: Welcome back to The Advice Line on How I Built This. I'm Guy Raz, and my guest today is Sarah LaFleur, founder and CEO of the women's clothing brand MM LaFleur. Sarah, are you ready for our next call?
1: Let's do it.
0: Welcome to The Advice Line. You're on with Sarah LaFleur, founder of MM LaFleur. Please tell us your name, where you're calling from, and just a little bit about your business.
7: Hi, Sarah. Hi, Guy. I'm David Bronchi. I'm calling in from Brooklyn, New York. I'm co-founder of Siblings, which is an eco-home fragrance brand tackling throwaway culture through clean, refillable candles.
0: David, welcome to the show. Thank you for calling. All right, you're in Brooklyn. Siblings is the brand. It's a, so you sell candles. So I'm thinking like, we just received like one of those diptyque candles as a gift and, you know, you burn it. And then I hope we reuse the jar for like coins or something. That's not what this is. You don't just throw away the glass container.
7: Exactly. Yeah. So we're making candles that are better for you and better for the planet. You know, it's a candle you never have to throw away. So You simply reuse it through scents and seasons with our easy candle refills. And these refills are what come in 100% compostable bags. And all you have to do is melt the wax, pour it into your forever vessel, and you have a new candle.
0: Huh. Okay. So just to clarify, you get these nice kind of containers, ceramic or whatever they're made out of. And do you like put it in the microwave to melt? Like how does it, is it like little pellets of wax? Like how does that work?
7: Yeah, it's different. So you're right. It is a ceramic vessel. We actually have our ceramics. It's 95% recycled clay. And then the bag, it's 100% compostable. And inside of it is a block of wax. And you stick that bag in the microwave, melt it, takes a couple minutes, and then pour that into your forever vessel or your candle that's empty, and you just are able to refill easily.
0: Uh-huh. Okay. Got it. And all right, so tell me a little bit about the business. When did you launch it?
7: Back in 2019, I launched this business with my sister, hence the name Siblings. We grew up on a horse farm outside of Buffalo, New York, and we just watched our parents live very sustainably. I mean, it was limited material things, everything passed down and fixed, and the biggest compost pile you've ever seen behind the barn. So we just had that sustainable mindset instilled in us early on. Years later, Eva, my co-founder, is living in Stockholm, and she's surrounded by incredible Scandinavian design. And like a lot of people there, she was burning endless candles through the long, dark winters. And when she kind of looked closer at all these candles she's burning, she just, something was off. Something didn't feel right. You know, it's this beautiful ritual that's supposed to bring you joy, and you end up throwing it away again and again, and that doesn't feel good. So that's ultimately what led to Siblings.
0: I love it. And give me a sense of your sales. How'd you guys do last year?
7: Last year, we did over $2 million in sales, so the business is doing well.
0: Amazing.
7: And we've kind of been in that low seven figure, though, for the last few years, and we're trying to break out of that.
0: Okay. Before we dive in further, what is your question for us?
7: Yeah. So, I mean, I guess for ages, Americans have been in the habit of buying a candle, disposing of it when it's done. You know, some people try to recycle it, try to repurpose it, but the reality is most just end up in the trash. And it really is analogous to the way people thought about plastic water bottles 15, 20 years ago. We bought that bottle, we drank it, threw it away. Now that's almost unthinkable as we've embraced reusable bottles. And that's what candle vessels should be. So the question we have is, what are the keys to shifting consumer behavior towards refilling something that people are used to throwing away?
0: Okay, great question. Sarah LaFleur, I want to bring you in. Any thoughts or questions for him?
1: Well, I was just going to say, I do think there's something here between the utilitarian versus like the, you know, it's used as a gift. It's often something decorative in your house. And the vessel to me is like the most important object that you're selling, because you're saying that's the thing that you get to refill. That's the thing that never leaves your house. It's never, once you bring it in, it's going to be here for years. And so that vessel needs to be over the top beautiful. It's that vessel that really will, I think, emotionally, you know, resonate with the customer, because they're thinking that this is a refillable candle. Like the scent's going to come and go, but it's the vessel that's going to stay in my home forever. And I think that's where you have an opportunity to differentiate more. I think right now it's a relatively straightforward looking, you know, it looks like a nice ceramic pot, but I wouldn't say it's wildly different. Like if you want a Siblings vessel that's like unmistakable. When you see a Siblings, you know, vessel, you know it from anywhere.
7: Yeah.
0: I think that's a really great idea. And I think you're right. So the design is nice. It's lovely. It reminds me a little bit of Heath Ceramics, if you know that brand. But there's an opportunity to really use that as a canvas to try interesting things. I think practically speaking, you know, with $2 million, you probably have a limited marketing budget. But even if it's just a few thousand dollars, Ideally, you want to use about 10% of that for marketing, but it's a lot. But I would really lean into videos that short form videos that really show the ease of use and the beauty and the simplicity of having this beautiful vessel. And I would consider spending some time, and not all, you don't have to spend a whole lot of money, but time thinking about how to make some simple videos.
7: I love that. Yeah, it really is. It's a visual item.
1: Yes. I think that really also resonates with me. And maybe you already have a lot of these, you know, videos or ads running. I think when you're describing like the microwave process, I was like, ooh, that for me was the friction point that came up, you know, when I was going down my marketing funnel. I'm like now in the consideration phase. What are the things that are stopping me from pulling the trigger? It's, ooh, that sounds complicated. Mm. And I think guys spot on with that. Like, show us through video how easy it is. And I think that's one hurdle you can overcome. I go back to the gifting. Like, I'm sure holidays are probably some of your strongest moments. Just really going back to, okay, how can we make this a beautiful gift? It feels like you're opening joy, you're opening comfort. I think that's what we all look for when we gift a candle and hopefully receive one.
0: Yeah, for sure. I think it's you've got your work cut out for you, but you've got a great product and you've got a lot of traction, David. So good luck. The brand is called Siblings. Keep us posted.
7: Thank you.
0: Thanks so much.
1: Thank you.
0: I think that, and also, you know, there's something like kind of Japanese, Scandinavian simplicity, like not chaotic lifestyle, right? Like a more...
1: Thinking about the Hygge lifestyle.
0: The Hygge, sure. That was the word, the Hygge. Yeah, yeah, right, yeah. Or Hygge, I don't know how to pronounce it. Yeah, right, yeah. My final question for you, Sarah, is if you could go back now to where when you started MM LaFleur, you know, almost 15 years ago, and knowing what you know now and all the experience that you have gained, you're a very experienced operator and CEO and leader, what kind of advice could you give to that person, that Sarah, 15 years ago, that might have been helpful?
1: That it's going to take me a decade to become a CEO. Like, I was founder from day one, but I think that's like the confusing thing about the founder CEO role, because you get slotted into these big titles in my case, at age 27. And, you know, the truth is I really didn't know what I was doing, but I had this big dream and big ambition, and I didn't really care if people thought I was totally crazy, because I knew what I wanted and I wanted to go for it. But to learn the operations of the job, to really understand what metrics matter and what don't, to learn people management skills and how to run a business, like it really took me a decade to learn that.
0: Yeah.
1: And so I think some grace would have been welcome. And I think I probably could have asked for more help on how to be a CEO. I think anyone can be a founder from day one, but a CEO is a hard job, and it has to be in some ways learned on the job.
0: It's great advice. And I think not enough people acknowledge that. That's exactly right. Starting the business is one thing, running it successfully is another thing. That's Sarah LaFleur, founder and CEO of the women's clothing brand MM LaFleur. Sarah, thanks so much for coming back on the show.
1: Such an honor, and just incredible to be back here 5 years later and get to play a small role in this amazing family that is how I built this. So thank you very much.
0: Thanks so much for listening to the show this week. You've just heard an excerpt, and if you want to hear the full episode of How I Built This, you can find the show wherever you listen to podcasts. This hour of Planet Money and How I Built This was produced by Carla Estevez. I'm Guy Raz, and you've been listening to How I Built This.
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3: Laura from Folsom says that being an Evergreen member gives her a sense of peace in a chaotic world. 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
10: If you want to hike the Gorge of Samaria on the Greek island of Crete, you might like to know you'll have someone there who'll look out for you.
11: There is this old shepherd there who knows, of course, every guide, and usually he has some cheese, and if you know him well, he can bring some other stuff out as well.
10: Coming up, a pair of Greek travel experts tell us how traditions remain important on Crete, where you can still look at frescoes that are 4,000 years old. Cruising in Alaska, the attractions, the scenery, and the wildlife.
12: You've got the water, you've got the green islands, you've got the snow-capped peaks, and then you've got the wildlife. You've got whales, you've got brown bears, you've got black bears, you've got wolves.
10: Travel writer Mark Adams reports on how he used the state ferry system to retrace the historic route of the 1899 Harriman expedition. And a Dutch ecologist explains how life is evolving around us a lot faster than you might expect.
13: We don't see evolution as something that you can observe in your backyard, but you can, and it goes fast and it happens everywhere.
10: It's all in the hour ahead on Travel with Rick Steves.
14: Live from NPR News, I'm Dale Willman. The U.S. military has struck an alleged drug smuggling boat in the eastern Pacific Ocean. NPR's Shawn-Elise Duster has more on the latest of multiple strikes in recent days.
15: U.S. Southern Command says it carried out a strike on a vessel along a drug trafficking route in the eastern Pacific on Saturday. The U.S. military says the boat was operated by a designated terrorist organization and was, quote, engaged in narco-trafficking operations. Three men who Southern Command calls narco-terrorists were killed. Video posted on social media by Southern Command shows a small boat floating in the ocean and then a cloud of smoke after the strikes. This is the fourth strike the U.S. military has conducted on alleged drug smuggling boats in recent days. Since September, the U.S. military has targeted suspected drug smuggling boats in the eastern Pacific and the Caribbean, killing more than 200 people. Criticism is growing around the legality of their attacks and whether they are even effective at stemming the flow of drugs. Shawn-Elise Duster, NPR News.
14: Criticism over President Trump's so-called anti-weaponization fund continued Sunday. The fund was created as part of Trump's lawsuit against the IRS and the Department of Justice. It was to compensate people who felt they were politically targeted by the government. Speaking on Meet the Press Sunday, former Vice President Mike Pence called the fund a bad idea.
16: Let's get rid of this fund. I mean, it's deeply offensive to me that you could have a fund that could even possibly compensate people who assaulted police officers or vandalized the Capitol on January 6th. And I think that's broadly held by most Republicans and most Americans.
14: Federal judges have temporarily blocked that fund. Several states are holding primaries on Tuesday. That includes California, where voters will weigh in on races for governor, key battles that will help determine which party controls Congress, and a bitter race for mayor of Los Angeles. From member station KQED, Scott Schaefer reports.
17: With Gavin Newsom termed out, the race to replace him has been unpredictable. Two Democrats, former State Attorney General Javier Becerra and billionaire investor Tom Steyer, along with Republican Steve Hilton, have emerged as the top contenders. Meanwhile, voter-approved redistricting has Democrats hoping to flip up to five House seats. In Los Angeles, Mayor Karen Bass had been widely popular until last year's massive wildfires destroyed thousands of homes and businesses. She's in a tight primary battle with Nithya Raman, a progressive member of the L.A. City Council, and an unlikely challenger, Republican Spencer Pratt, a Trump-endorsed former reality TV star whose home was destroyed in the Palisades fire. For NPR News, I'm Scott Schaefer in San Francisco.
14: A Palestinian man was shot and killed by Israeli forces on Sunday. The Palestinian Health Authority says the 26-year-old was trying to cross into Israel to look for work. Economic conditions in the West Bank are bad, forcing some people to try and cross into Israel to find jobs. Unemployment has been surging across the area. You're listening to NPR News. Police in Hawaii have charged a 36-year-old man with several counts of first- and second-degree murder. Jacob Daniel Baker is scheduled to appear in court on Monday. Police say he killed three people in a remote community known for its communal lifestyle. Residents of the community say Baker had been living there in exchange for work, but had recently become threatening. The rise of AI is driving an unprecedented boom of data centers, but some local governments are trying to restrict them, including Nashville. Cynthia Abrams of member station WPLN has our reports.
18: Across the state, in Memphis, residents have sounded the alarm about air pollution from Elon Musk's xAI supercomputer. So Nashville's city council members, like Roland Horton, are trying to ban data centers of that size outright.
19: 500,000 square feet is the size of nine football fields. And those are the ones that really impose enormous costs on communities like we've seen in Memphis.
18: If approved by the council, the legislation would also enact building and operating restrictions on data centers of all sizes. Similar legislation has been passed in places including Atlanta, New Orleans, and Minneapolis. For NPR News, I'm Cynthia Abrams in Nashville.
14: Russell Henley birdied the final three holes to force a playoff with Eric Cole on Sunday. Henley then made a 5-foot putt on the first extra hole to win the PGA Classic in Texas. Cole, meanwhile, parred the final seven holes to reach the playoff. With the win, Henley earned a $1.78 million prize. It's his sixth PGA Tour title. I'm Dale Willman, NPR News.
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10: You could call it the first luxury cruise to Alaska, and it had an amazing guest list. Railroad magnate Edward Harriman invited John Muir, George Bird Grinnell, William Dahl, and other leading scientists, artists, and thinkers of his day to sail with him into the often uncharted waters of Alaska in 1899. He wanted it to be a sort of floating university to explore the wilderness that America had purchased just a few decades earlier. Its passengers would provide the spark that got America serious about conservation. Travel writer Mark Adams retraced their journey on the much humbler state ferry system to see what Alaska's natural history and its people had to teach him today. He tells us what he found in just a bit on today's Travel with Rick Steves. And Dutch scientist Menno Skilthausen explains how urban ecologists in cities around the world have been noticing evolutionary forces at work in local animals and plants right before our eyes. He'll tell us where you can witness this, too, a little later in the hour. Let's start today's show with a look at what you can find when you visit the largest of the Greek islands, Crete. It's where the earliest advanced civilizations in Europe were found more than 4,000 years ago. We're joined by Greek travel experts David Willett and Anastasia Gaitanou. Welcome.
21: Pleasure to be here.
10: David, how are Cretans, the people who live on Crete, different from Greeks in their outlook?
21: I don't think there's a prouder person to be found in Greece than a Cretan. Cretans are extremely proud of their long history, their island, and their wonderful food. The people from Crete really see themselves as being a little bit different to the people from the Greek mainland.
10: Anastasia, when you think of the pride of the Crete people and the traditions, how does that survive in their dress and the way they'll look when we travel there?
11: You can find that still worn by older people in the larger cities, but you find it definitely in out in the country and in smaller villages, and the further up you go on the mountains, the more you find that. And you have this very particular scarf that they wear on their head. It's black, of course. Mm-hmm. And usually there is also a big mustache underneath, definitely, because that's a masculine thing. And then they have a black shirt. And they have brown trousers that are very distinct and to Crete, and usually black boots.
10: And I was struck when I went to Crete that these kind of traditions survive more there than elsewhere in Europe. I mean, everything is becoming modern and the same as you travel around more and more. But in Crete, you do find those traditions alive. David?
2: Well, I was in Crete just last June, and having not been there for a while, I was wondering whether I'd see some of these things like the old breeches and the long boots and the kerchiefs. But to my great surprise, they have not disappeared. In fact, they've now become trendy and symbols for the young.
10: Symbols for the young?
2: Yes.
10: Why would that be? Is that sort of an expression of independence?
2: Well, I think it's because they see themselves different and they want to let people know that they're proud of their traditions.
10: There's a lot of guns on Crete, aren't there?
2: They used to be synonymous with Crete guns, but you see less so these days. Although when you go walking, you see plenty of cartridges from the hunting season.
10: Is that right? What would they be hunting?
2: Anything that moves. Birds, rabbits, hares.
10: If you're in Athens, how easy is it to get down to Crete?
2: It couldn't be more simple, because there's boats that do the trip overnight, and there's lots of flights with Aegean Air.
10: So let's say you got 5 days for Crete. What would you do, David, if you're helping me plan my itinerary?
2: If I was going to have 5 days, I would stick to the north, and I would stick to Heraklion, which is the capital, and mm-hmm. access point for the famous Minoan Palace of Knossos.
10: Mm-hmm.
2: And then I would go across to Chania, which is the second city on Crete, and it's just a beautiful old Venetian city.
10: From Chania, can't you go up to the top of the mountain and hike down the Gorge of Samoria? Have you ever hiked that?
11: Yes, I have.
10: What's it like?
11: Well, you have a very long descent in the beginning. 10 kilometers, about 4 kilometers to go down. You just go down a winding path.
10: So switchbacking, back and down, down, down.
11: And then you move through the gorge. But there are really beautiful spots at that gorge, and you meet people. There are people there. There is one spot called the Gate, and there is this old shepherd there who knows, of course, every guide and every person who goes often through that gorge. And usually he has some cheese, and if you know him well, he can bring some other stuff out as well. And you see also a lot of the very unique flora and fauna of Crete. And there is, if you're lucky, usually you see wild ibex that they have there. And it's only on Crete. And it has a very funny name, actually. It's called Krikri.
10: Krikri.
11: Krikri.
10: And ibex.
11: Yeah.
10: David, if I remember correctly, the tourists generally catch a minibus or something up for the, almost like at sunrise. And then they walk switchbacking down. Then they have a long hike along the river with little places to swim along the way. They reach a very, very narrow part in the gorge where you can almost stretch your arms out and touch either of the sheer cliffs. And then at the bottom, you have a beautiful remote beach and a boat waiting to take you to the next town from where you catch the shuttle bus back to your home base. Is that still basically the routine?
2: That is still basically the routine, although they have come up with an alternative for the lazy person who does not want to do the whole walk. You can take a boat to, I think it's Akia Rumeli, mm-hmm. the base of the gorge. And you can do what they say, the gorge short way, when you simply walk up to the iron gates and walk back again and don't do all the other very strenuous stuff.
10: Okay, so there is for the quick tourist and for the person who wants to spend a little more exercise. Tour guides Anastasia Gaetanou from Thessaloniki and Australian David Willett are experts on ancient Greece and the Mediterranean world. They're telling us about the island of Crete right now on Travel with Rick Steves. David, you mentioned the Palace of Knossos. Anastasia, tell us about the civilization that left us with this amazing palace.
11: Well, there was a prehistoric civilization on Crete and some of the Cycladic islands, but most of the things we have preserved are on Crete. And they're called the Minoans or Minoans. The name derives from the mythological first king of them, who was Minos or Minos. And they have left some amazing remains of palaces in Crete. We have three big palaces, Malia, Knossos, Festus, four, and Zakros. And there are also some ruins of villas. The most known one, the most famous one, because it was excavated by the English archaeologist of the time, Arthur Evans, and it was reconstructed to an extent. is the Palace of Knossos, which is outside of Heraklion, about half an hour's drive.
4: So you go to Heraklion, and you can then, probably the number one site that visitors are looking for is this Palace of Knossos.
11: It is.
4: Sort of rebuilt in a little bit over-ambitious style by this archaeologist.
11: Well, because he couldn't really know
4: right.
11: how
4: so
11: it
4: he
11: was.
4: Had a, he had a romantic
11: image. So there is a
4: image.
11: Big dispute about that.
4: But when we think of the Minoans, my image is, okay, you have the 3000 BC civilization in Egypt, and then the next real civilization to emerge was on Crete, the Minoans, and that was 1,000 years before the golden age of Greece that we always think of with Socrates and Plato?
11: Most probably those Minoans were not Greeks. Most probably. They did have an alphabet. The structure of it is very close to what the Egyptians had, but it's a completely different thing. And it has not been deciphered yet, so we don't really know what language they spoke. And we do know that they had lots of relationships with some of the Cycladic islands, like Santorini, for example, which is very close to Crete, to the north of Crete. And we do have remains of frescoes, lots of them. Most of them dated between the 14th and the 18th century BC.
4: So that's like nearly 4,000 years old.
11: Yes, it is. And so we have an idea of how they looked like.
4: But what happened to this civilization? I mean, how did they vanish?
11: How did they vanish? That is a very good question. Till some years ago, it was believed that the reason was the eruption of the volcano of Santorini, because it was dated in the 15th century. But now, through new evidence and information that we have, radiocarbon dating, the glaciers in Greenland, etc., it is dated in the 17th century. So archaeologists believe that it destroyed most probably the first palaces, because we have three different palaces then on top of the other. And most probably, either they were fighting against each other, or there was a new big danger, because we have lots of references of people off the sea, etc., but nobody really knows.
4: Nobody really knows. But 1400 BC, the Minoans are gone, and the Mycenaeans would be the next civilization that takes the fore as we move up towards Athens in the Golden Age of Greece. This is Travel with Rick Steves. I'm speaking with Anastasia Gaetanou and David Willett about the pretty impressive island of Crete. And David, when we think about tourism in Crete, I would imagine there's a lot of people that are going there not for ancient palaces or a hike down the Gorge of Samaria, but just for some fun in the sun. What's the tourism scene these days in Crete? What are the trends?
21: I think the trend these days is dominated by beach tourism. And I think the busiest months for beach tourism, obviously, that the warmest months, which are June, July, August, and September. And I have to say, I'm not a beach person, and I do not go to Crete for the beaches, and therefore I choose not to go during those months. For me, the real Crete is the countryside. Out walking, it is a spectacular countryside.
4: Who would be filling those beach resorts? What countries are they coming from these days?
21: A lot of them are British, and they go there and they find reassuring signs that say things like full English breakfast, and people who won't threaten them with any words that might be in Greek.
4: Two sort of parallel zones, I guess. People are going for cultural travel, and people are looking for a change in weather, but not necessarily a change in culture.
21: Yes.
4: And just have a romp on the beach. Let's finish our discussion of Crete with just a little bit about the Cretan cuisine. Anastasia, when you think of food in Crete, what do you think?
11: Well, I definitely think first of a beverage, raki.
4: Raki.
11: Because you're greeted with it everywhere, you're welcomed with it everywhere, and it's a big offense, it's an insult not to drink it. And then you start eating. And the first thing that comes to mind are land snails. They're called kochli, and they're boiled. Usually I've had them in with many different ways, like boiled in water with raki, of course, or with rosemary and in lemon olive oil, or with onions and tomato. I mean, they taste great.
4: So land, snails, and raki when I'm in Crete. David Willett, let's say you're stepping into a bar in Crete and you sit down next to the bar and there's a tall, proud Cretan with a big mustache and a pistol tucked in his belt and he's going to buy you a drink. What drink is it going to be and what would you talk about?
21: It's going to be raki. It's got to be raki. There's no other choice. And I'm glad you mentioned, Anastasia, that's an obligation, because when I was working there for Learning Planet, it was an occupational hazard. No matter what time of day, you'd arrive at 9 o'clock in the morning and the first thing you'd be given was a glass of raki.
4: This is hard stuff.
21: My day would be over by 10:30 sometimes, because I couldn't face another glass of raki. And that's before lunchtime.
4: What does it taste like?
21: It's strong. It's a relatively neutral drink.
4: It's more just a slap in the face.
21: A lot of people describe it really as kind of moonshine. It's strong.
4: And then there's sort of this aggressive hospitality where you're sitting next to this guy and buy another one, drink it.
21: It's like my moustache curl, yes.
4: David Willett, Anastasia Gaetano, thanks so much for a little peek at Crete.
21: Thank you very much, Rick.
4: Today's interview on Travel with Rick Steves comes from the best of two decades of our show. We knew you'd enjoy hearing it again. You can browse our radio archives at any time. 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Find out how we're all accelerating natural selection in the world around us in just a bit. But first, Mark Adams tells us about his 3,000-mile journey along the wild coasts of Alaska. We're at 877-333-RICK on Travel with Rick Steves.
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7: Maine Senate candidate Graham Plattner is a working-class Democrat leaning into one message, that the political system is rigged to favor the wealthy.
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4: One of America's hottest travel destinations is one of its coldest. Alaska cruises are some of the country's most popular summer vacations, with record numbers of passengers sailing into the Southeast Panhandle year after year. But for travel writer Mark Adams, his marine itinerary was not exactly a luxury cruise experience. Mark's goal was to retrace the pioneering route the Harriman expedition took in the summer of 1899. It was nicknamed the Floating University and is credited with sparking the modern conservation movement. Railroad tycoon Edward Harriman invited leading scientists, artists, and naturalists of his day to join him on his chartered steamship. They sailed 3,000 miles from Seattle through Southeast Alaska, up to Prince William Sound, the Aleutian Islands, and all the way to the Bering Sea in Siberia. For his modern update, Mark Adams armed himself with the schedules of the Alaska ferry system, cliff bars, Dramamine, and an industrial-strength mosquito net. His goal was to see the places and meet the people, plus a few bears, who make their home in coastal Alaska. Mark's book, Tip of the Iceberg, is a vivid account of what both voyages, his and Harriman's, encountered. Our interview was recorded in 2018.
12: Thanks for having me, Rick.
4: So Alaska cruising, first of all, it's really popular these days. Why is everybody going up to Alaska?
12: Well, the thing about Alaska is the scenery. You know, you've got these incredible mountains that rise from the shoreline from sea level to 15,000 feet in some places. You've got the water, you've got the green islands, you've got the snow-capped peaks, and then you've got the wildlife. You've got whales, you've got brown bears, you've got black bears, you've got wolves. It's an incredible, usually week-long itinerary where your camera comes out at dawn and doesn't go away until dusk.
4: Now, you have an option. You can take the big ships out of Seattle or Vancouver, or you can fly into Alaska and take a smaller ship, and you've got the option of going sort of the backpacker route on the state ferries. Can you just in a nutshell compare the three? Because to me, those are the three ways to do it, I think.
12: I mean, everybody knows about the classic Inside Passage cruise that you mentioned. You know, you leave out of Vancouver or Seattle, you're on a big ship, you've got a lot of people, you've got a very strict itinerary. You might stop in a few of the bigger towns like Ketchikan, Skagway, Juneau. Another option is a lot of the European companies and, you know, companies like National Geographic will send out a smaller boat with 30 or 40 or 50 people on board. They'll have a special naturalist on board who will describe everything you see. And if you want to stop somewhere for a longer period of time or maybe go kayaking or do something special, there's more flexibility in the itinerary. The third choice, which is the one I followed when I got to Alaska, is there's a thing called the Alaska Marine Ferry System, which is essentially Alaska's Greyhound. Because Alaska has so few roads because of its crazy size and crazy topography, you can get all along the Alaska coast from the state border near Ketchikan, all the way out to the Aleutian Islands in Dutch Harbor, going from town to town on these marine ferries. And that's how people move large things like cars and trucks, as well as themselves from, you know, say if you're bringing a car from Seattle out to Anchorage or Homer or a place like that, you can take it on the marine ferry.
0: Now, one thing that's kind of fundamental to experiencing Alaska, I would think, is probably 90% of the tourists go there and they go to towns that have sort of not sold out to the cruise ships, but allowed cruise ships to really shape their local economies. I would think a little town like Sitka that has all the cruise ships, these 3,000 people on the ship stopping by every day. What's the negative impact of these huge cruise ships on small towns in Alaska? And do some towns actually choose not to take the money and to keep their soul?
12: An interesting case in point are the two towns at the top of the Lynn Canal, which is the fjord that reaches up to the end of the Inside Passage, almost where Alaska starts to bend from Canada out towards Siberia. Mm-hmm. Those two towns, one Skagway, is a national park. It's an old gold mining town from 1899. Everything is really well preserved. And on a nice summer day, you might get five cruise ships pulling up at the dock and dumping 10,000 people into this small old West Main Street. When the day ends, they go back on the ship and they pull away. And you know, the population has gone from 1,000 to 11,000 and is back to 1,000 in time for dinner. Just a few miles away is a town called Haines, which is an absolutely gorgeous town. They decided, I think about 15 years ago, that they didn't think they were getting the trade-off from cruise ship traffic that they wanted. And they said they were going to put a tax in. And the cruise ships instantly overnight said, okay, we're not going to Haines anymore. And you know what? Haines is absolutely delightful.
0: No regrets from Haines' point of view to be become invisible from a big cruise industry point of view.
12: Exactly. But they don't have that massive tourism T-shirt shop.
0: So it's kind of a tough choice, or not a tough choice, but it's an important choice for towns all over the world that happen to be blessed with a beautiful maritime setting. They have to kind of think, do I want the money from the cruising, given what that might do to the character of my town? This is Travel with Rick Steves. We're joined by Mark Adams, and Mark followed the 3,000-mile route of the famous Harriman Expedition of 1899 to see what's changed in Alaska and to learn the challenges and rewards today's residents of coastal Alaska face. His book is called The Tip of the Iceberg, and there's more on his website at markadamsbooks.com. Our phone number is 877-333-7425, and Vanessa's calling from Wilkesboro, North Carolina. Vanessa, thanks for your call.
6: Thank you. We took the Alaska Marine Ferry last August out of Bellingham, Washington. Took it as far as Juneau. It's just the best-kept secret for transportation in Alaska. It was absolutely fantastic. We are not luxury cruise-type people, but we wanted to see the beauty and scenery of Alaska.
0: So I understand it takes about 3 days to get to Alaska then on the ferry from Bellingham?
6: Yes, so you do have to plan for that, and it's not the fastest mode of transportation, but it is some of the most fantastic scenery you'll encounter. The sunsets, the sunrises, the wildlife, just really like old Alaska was or is. And on top of that, you get to mingle with the locals, as this is a major means of transportation that they use.
0: So I would imagine for some of the remote towns there up north of Vancouver Island and so on, this is their lifeline to the rest of the world.
12: That's exactly
6: what it is. Absolutely.
12: Vanessa, did you sleep in a room or were you one of the people who got a tent and slept on the deck outside as some people do?
6: We were not brave enough to sleep in tents, as some people did, or in a chair. We did get a stateroom. And, you know, the staterooms were quite nice. They were tiny and basic, but they were very clean bunk beds. And showers, it was great. And then the cafeteria was great food. I mean, a variety, and, you know, it was nothing to complain about. And then, you know, it's not the entertainment that you would have on a cruise ship, but they did have a movie theater in which they would give you information about some of the little cities and building of the Alcan Highway, just very informative information.
0: Nice.
6: So it was wonderful.
0: You know, Vanessa, I live right here in Seattle, and it's just 3 days. It's probably much cheaper than a regular cruise. And as you said, you meet the locals and you'll go to towns that are not inundated by the thousands of cruisers, but you'll go to towns where it's just really the milk run.
6: Absolutely.
12: It
6: was great. And if we'd had more time, we probably would have taken it even farther. But we wanted to explore a little further inland towards Denali.
0: Did you have a car, a rental car at some of the places then?
6: Well, yes. What we did is we got off the ferry in Juneau, and then we flew from Juneau to Anchorage, and then we rented a car for the rest of Alaska, more of the inside area of Alaska.
0: All right. Well, thanks, Vanessa, for your report.
6: Well, thank you. And I'm a big fan. I've used your books on two trips to Europe, and you have never let me down. So thank you very much for that.
0: All right. Well, now you're inspiring me to go to Alaska. So happy travels. Thanks.
6: Absolutely. Please do.
0: Okay. So, Mark, Vanessa was talking about the ferry system. She rode the ferry from the lower 48 to the upper, and you can use that as a springboard to go even beyond, I suppose. Now, you took it from Juneau and went even further north, I understand.
12: I did. I went north to Haines and Skagway, and I went to Gustavus, which is the town at the lip of Glacier Bay National Park, which is absolutely phenomenal. You can take it to a little teeny tiny town called Yakutat, which is, by some reckoning, the most isolated town in America, certainly the most isolated coastal town in America, I would have to think. And then if you want, you can take it across the Gulf of Alaska to towns like Cordova. And
0: sounds just like an adventure.
12: Yeah, Valdez. I mean, you can take it, like I said, all the way to the beginning of the Aleutian Islands if you want.
0: Mark Adams writes about what he found along the Alaska Marine Highway in his book, Tip of the Iceberg. We have a link to his website and his earlier visits with us about his hike to Machu Picchu and his search for Atlantis. You'll find it with this week's show at ricksteves.com/radio. Your book, Tip of the Iceberg, it's retracing the historic route that Harriman did in 1899. Give us a quick little thumbnail of what he did and why you wanted to redo it

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1: National Park Ranger in his smoky bear hat, who was standing there, what is this totem pole for? And he said, you know, in 1899, the original pole was brought here by some businessmen who were inspired by the Harriman Expedition. I said, what is that? He said, oh, you never heard of that? Because that was the railroad tycoon, Edward Harriman, brought together some of America's most important naturalists like John Muir and George Bird Grinnell, took them on a boat off to Alaska for the whole summer, and they came back and, you know, had basically mapped the entire coast of Alaska. And I thought to myself, wait a minute, John Muir, the, like, you know, nature druid who founded the Sierra Club, what was he doing on a boat with E.H. Harriman, who's probably, you know, most famous for being name-dropped in Butch Cassidy and the Sundance Kid as the guy who's paying for them to be tracked down because he's got so much money. So the more I looked into it, the more I realized that, you know, this was one of the most important expeditions in conservation history. You know, the science they did, the discoveries they made were nice but nothing special. But the things they saw and documented and, most importantly, brought back to Washington, D.C. and explained to people like Theodore Roosevelt were absolutely crucial in setting aside huge swaths of Alaska that are still preserved to this day as the Tongass National Forest.
2: On their expedition were the founders of, do I understand, the founder of National Geographic and the founder of the Audubon Society plus John Muir?
1: A few of the founders of the National Geographic Society were there. A fellow named Henry Gannett was there.
2: You must have immersed yourself in Harriman's journals or whatever. Did he start out as an environmentalist, or did it even have an impact on him? Because I can imagine back then you would have just been awestruck by the wonder and the grandeur of nature.
1: No, he started out, in fact, wanting to go to Alaska. One, because Alaska had become fashionable. Because John Muir had first gone up there 20 years earlier, written these beautiful travel dispatches that, you know, sort of set the west coast of the U.S. on fire, and companies started sending steamships up to look at the glaciers in the 1880s. So by 1899, when the Harriman Expedition left Seattle, it had become a very fashionable thing for tourists to go up into the Inside Passage, sort of the way it is now.
2: When you think about what Harriman saw and then what you see today, the fragility and the preciousness of nature and the communities that live on it must have been quite impressive. What sort of impact did it have on you? What did you see that caused you to be more mindful of conservation and environmental concerns?
1: The thing that struck me when I first started looking at the Harriman Expedition was that these guys like Muir and George Bird Grinnell had come back and said, you know, look, we think this is like a giant wilderness that is, you know, inexhaustible. But it's not. There are gold mining companies up there. There are, you know, fur seals being hunted to extinction. The salmon in Alaska, which Alaska is still famous for, are in, you know, grave danger of being hunted out because canning companies are up there just killing anything they can get their hands on.
2: In your book, you wrote about Shishmaref and this Alaska village.
1: Yeah. So what I realized was that in 1899, they had had these ecological pending disasters. And in 2016, when I departed for Alaska, the pending ecological disaster was, of course, climate change, because the Arctic is heating up twice as fast as the lower 48. I ended up in a town called Shishmaref, and the way it worked out, the day I was leaving for Shishmaref, I believe, they voted to become what was called the world's first climate refugees, because Shishmaref is sort of a sandy barrier island up near Nome, near the Arctic Circle. And it's eroding. You know, the storms are getting worse every year. The ice pack that protects them from these, you know, storms coming off the Bering Sea is getting thinner every year. They can't hunt on the ice anymore. And they've basically realized, you know, look, we've got to leave our ancestral island where we've lived for centuries and relocate to the mainland because of climate change.
2: Now, that's another thing related, Mark, to the struggles of Shishmaref is the actual potential new business brought about by climate change, because I guess while you were up there, the first luxury cruise ship through the ice-free Northwest Passage had just sailed. That's pretty historic, that not just an icebreaker, but a luxury cruise ship sailing over the north end of North America.
1: There was a ship called the Crystal Serenity, and they did. They planned the very first luxury cruise through the Northwest Passage, going from Nome up above through the islands of Canada, where 100 years ago, Roald Amundsen had needed to get through there with a dog sled in the summer. Mm-hmm. And they thought they were going to need an icebreaker to help him out just in case. They had no trouble

0: whatsoever. And, you know, more ships, I think the first commercial ship just went through there. So, you know, the Northwest Passage that so many people died looking for in the 1700s and 1800s is on the verge of becoming a viable transportation possibility.
1: This is Travel with Rick Steves. We've been talking with Mark Adams. His book is Tip of the Iceberg, a fascinating story about a 3,000-mile journey around wild Alaska, the last great American frontier. When you were on your trip, what are some of the most rewarding sort of moments that you just think, yes, this is worth all the trouble and all the expense to get up here?
0: Well, you know, probably the craziest moment, which in retrospect is usually one of those things that seems like a great idea, was when I woke up on an island in the middle of Glacier Bay National Park, and my guide and I were the only people probably within 20 miles at that moment. And I saw the sunrise over the Grand Pacific Glacier, which leads all the way back into Canada, this huge white mass, and the sort of rosy light starts to come down the sides of the fjord onto the green water, which is shimmering, and there are these, you know, sea otters there poking their heads above the water. And, you know, I'm sitting there with my copy of John Muir's Travels in Alaska and thinking, wow, what a moment this is. And then out of the corner of my eye, I see two brown bears. And they're looking at me, and I'm looking at them. And then they come a little bit closer, and then they come around, and they're going into our tents. And my guide says, I think we need to get the heck out of here now. Grab all of our stuff, throw it in the kayak, and we're paddling for our lives.
1: Oh, my goodness. What a great trip. And Mark, thanks for sharing it with your book. This has been a great conversation with Mark Adams, the author of Tip of the Iceberg. Just to finish off the discussion, when you think about Harriman, you must have been traveling sort of parallel with him. What was an experience that really had a huge impact on Harriman that also had an impact on you, sort of a parallel experience that you both brought home as the takeaway for all of this exploration?
0: I mean, the thing that really struck me was being in Glacier Bay, which had been literally put on the map by John Muir in 1879. There were no charts of Glacier Bay up before that because the glacier was withdrawing so quickly at that time. Being on a boat and going past where John Muir and Harriman and the rest of the team had stopped to visit this little stone cabin that John Muir had built there in 1890 at the foot of what was called Muir Glacier, the most famous glacier in Glacier Bay in 1899. Right after they left, Muir Glacier started to retreat, and in the last few decades, it has retreated really fast. And if you look at pictures from the Harriman expedition, it is this massive 200-foot-high, mile-wide wall of ice that is threatening to knock the ship over if too large of a chunk calves off. It doesn't even touch the water anymore. It's way up in the valley. It's just this little sliver of ice. And, you know, it's a reminder that these things are huge and they're majestic, but they are not by any means permanent.
1: And that's a poignant souvenir. Mark Adams, thanks so much, and continued best wishes with your writing and happy travels.
0: Thanks for having me.
1: You don't have to go to Alaska to be impressed by the natural world. In fact, evolutionary forces may be at work right now in your own backyard. Hear what biologists are noticing around the world next on Travel with Rick Steves.
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5: Hello, my name is Ilva. I live in Stockholm. I have a tongue twister for you. In the Swedish language, we have a sound that sounds like this. And the tongue twister sounds like this. 7 sjösjuka sjömän sköttes av sju sköna sjuksköterskor på det sjunkande skeppet Shanghai. Which means 7 seasick sailors are nursed by 7 beautiful nurses on the sinking ship of Shanghai. 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
1: You can see it in the world all around you. We humans are changing the wildlife and plants that share the spaces we inhabit. As an urban ecologist from the Netherlands, Menno Skelthausen has been noticing how such common things like the din of traffic, free-ranging cats and dogs, and especially our city's urban heat islands, are making crows, pigeons, blackbirds and wrens, even lizards, moths and spiders, have to adapt in some remarkable ways just to survive in the modern world. In his book, Darwin Comes to Town, Professor Skelthausen casts what some are calling a radical new light on the way we should think about evolution. He's here to tell us how it's happening, a lot faster than Charles Darwin ever expected, and often right before our eyes. Menno Skelthausen, welcome to Travel with Rick Steves.
6: Thank you, Rick.
1: This book you've written, it seems the purpose is to open our eyes to the wonders of a term I had never encountered before, HIREC, H-I-R-E-C, standing for Human-Induced Rapid Evolutionary Change. Can you explain this whole concept of HIREC to us?
6: Yeah, it's basically the evolutionary adaptation, so really a genetic change in wild animals and plants that are adapting, evolving to adapt to a human-dominated environment, which especially cities. And it turns out that this environment that we're creating and that animals and plants are living in cities is so different from what they're used to in the wild that these changes are happening very quickly, and sometimes in a matter of years or sometimes decades, so that we can actually observe these evolutionary changes taking place, whereas for a long time people have thought that evolution was too slow a process to observe.
1: That's interesting, because I was just thinking, I thought it would be over like scores of generations, but I'm thinking in terms of human generations, which would be decades long each, whereas when you think of a moth or a spider, their lifespans are so tiny, so you could have scores of generations in 1 or 2 years, couldn't you?
6: Yeah, that's one of the reasons why many organisms can evolve so fast, this short generation time, which is basically sort of the evolutionary clock speed, you could say. It's that every generation, you see the effect of the natural selection that took place in the generation before. So if those generations are short, the evolutionary changes can also succeed each other very quickly. Like insects and many, many weeds, which have multiple generations per year, they can evolve pretty fast.
1: So if my thumb is going to get more use because I have a smartphone and my grandmother didn't have a smartphone, and I use my thumb all the time with my smartphone, over 50 generations, I'll get a bigger and more adept thumb. Is that kind of how evolution works? Is it on the way to getting bigger and better?
6: No, not necessarily. It's going to get bigger and better under the circumstances, and only if you're using your smartphone better will help you survive better than your grandmother, or make you have more children.
1: Oh, I see.
6: Which may be true, but of course you need some way for this to translate.
1: Okay.
6: Then that gene needs to spread in the population, and it can only spread if having that particular type of thumb makes you survive or makes you reproduce more successfully than other people.
1: So an animal in the jungle that has good peripheral vision is less likely to be captured by its predator, and therefore because of evolution, they'll get a better peripheral vision.
6: That's the essence of evolution. And to go on that example, in a city, this may actually not always be the case, because a lot of birds, for example, die at the moment because they hit windows, glass windows, for which peripheral vision is not so important, but rather being able to focus straight ahead. And there are some birds which have very good peripheral vision, but very poor straight ahead vision. And those are the ones that are dying against glass windows. So you could even imagine that vision is something that would evolve differently in cities compared to jungles.
1: Now, the classic example of a species adapting to a changing environment is something I remember reading about back when I was in college. These moths back in England in the 19th century during the Industrial Revolution, as the pollution made the terrain more covered with soot or whatever, the moths became darker. Is that right? And then when England got over its pollution, those same moths evolved in the other direction to go white again?
6: Yeah, and that's a classic textbook case of rapid evolution, even though it's involved only a single gene. There was just a single factor on these moths' chromosomes that made their wings turn dark. But that single gene spread throughout the species, across England, across mainland Europe, as pollution in the 19th century became prevalent. And indeed, as you say, in the 1950s, 1960s, these regulations for cleaner air were introduced and the pollution disappeared. And then the white moths had an advantage again because the trees on which they rest became lighter colored again, and they were better camouflaged again on this lighter color, in the same way that the dark-winged ones were better camouflaged against the sooty trees during the height of the Industrial Revolution. All over the world, in cities and other human-altered environments, animals and plants are evolving all the time. They can evolve back and forth as conditions change, or can evolve in different direction. It's also not true that evolution will necessarily always continue to work in the same direction. It works one generation at a time, so it can, if the conditions change, it can go into a different direction again. That's the nice thing about evolution. It's such a dynamic process.
1: That's kind of the breakthrough of your study, is that it's happening faster than we realize, and we can actually shape the direction that things are evolving if we do it thoughtfully.
6: Yeah, in theory, that's one of the things I say in my book, that we could change the way cities are planned. We could generate green spaces in the city in such a way that we can actually enhance this process of animals and plants adapting to cities.
1: Menno Skilthausen is a professor of evolutionary biology at Leiden University in the Netherlands. He explores how humans are influencing natural selection in his book, Darwin Comes to Town, How the Urban Jungle Drives Evolution. His latest title is The Urban Naturalist, How to Make the City Your Scientific Playground, and it's published by MIT Press. We have more with Menno with this week's show at ricksteves.com/radio. Menno, in your book, you make it really clear that human beings are not just another species. We are the super species. It's like no other single species has ever been anywhere near so dominant.
6: Yeah, like you say, it's really, we tend to be very depressed about the impact that humans have on the Earth at the moment. But in a more objective way, it's also a very exciting time because we're really living in a very historic moment of the history of life on Earth. Is never before has a single species been able to dominate the Earth's environment so drastically as we are.
1: Now, when I've flown across vast, spaces and looked down at the world from an airplane, the environmentalist in me kind of goes, well, thank goodness these urban landscapes are just a little rash breaking out in a few spots here and there. But in your book, you wrote that by 2030, 10% of the land mass will be urbanized, and much more will be affected by humans if you consider farmland and pasture. I mean, that's remarkable, isn't it, that such a substantial percent of the land on this planet will actually be covered in concrete or fenced by human beings?
6: Yeah. Cities are no longer just a small, marginal, biologically uninteresting part of the world. If ecosystems and biodiversity want to survive, they're going to have to live in cities because it's going to be a major natural habitat in its own right. I mean, we don't think of it as a natural habitat, but it is a place where humans concentrate food and all kinds of other resources, which could be an opportunity for many animals and plants to find a new niche in this new environment.
1: You talk about cities having their own climate and their own environment, these urban heat islands and so on. What are some of the things in a city that are causing this evolution?
6: Of course, not every species can live in cities, but the ones that do, they often find a lot of food. Humans bring in a lot of food and a lot of opportunity into their cities, and there are animals and plants that benefit from this, but they need to adapt because the conditions, it's really an extreme environment. The conditions in cities are very different from natural environments. Like you say, the urban heat islands, the heat gets trapped in big cities. The concrete and the steel and the glass, they absorb solar radiation and then slowly radiate it out at night. So it can be more than 10 degrees centigrade hotter in the city center. And to adapt to those higher temperatures is one thing that you see happening in urban species.
1: There's a fun example in your book about mosquitoes. And if I'm a mosquito, and my grandma was living on bird blood, I find myself in London, and it's warmer down in the underground and in the metro.
6: Mm-hmm.
1: And I realize, oh, it's just full of human beings, walking banquets, if you like to suck on human blood. And an actual new species of mosquito would inhabit the London Underground.
6: Yeah, and that's exactly what's happened. Oh. This is the London Underground mosquito, Culex molestus, which has evolved not only in the London Underground, but in cellars and subway tubes and basements all over the world. And it has branched off. It has descended from, and probably quite recently in the last few hundred years, and maybe a few thousand years, but at least during the time that people have been building these structures, it has descended from an ancestral species of mosquito that lived above ground and that was feeding on birds. And this underground mosquito that feeds on humans is very different, not only in the fact that it feeds on human blood, but also in the way it mates and the way its life cycle is constructed, as you say, underground in subways. It's warm the year round. There's food the year round. So that those underground mosquitoes have evolved into a separate species thanks to us.
1: What's another example of a creature that has adapted to a city?
6: Well, one of my favorite examples is, because it's one of the most striking ones, is the European blackbird, which is not related to the American blackbird. It's actually closely related to the American robin. So the European blackbird was one of the first birds to colonize cities already very early in the 19th century. It started colonizing Rome and some cities in Germany. Mm. Even though it was normally a very shy forest bird, it set up camp in the cities, and it has been doing that ever since. So now you find them in cities all over Europe and even in Asia and in islands on the Atlantic. And because they have started colonizing cities so early on, this is a process that's been going on for more than 200 years, they have evolved in all kinds of ways, probably in many different places of their chromosomes. There are differences now. For example, they have shorter beaks, probably because they feed on human food. They don't have to probe into the deep into the grass to get worms.
1: Mm-hmm.
6: They sing at a higher pitch because of the traffic noise that they have to rise above. And for the same reason, they sing very early in the morning, in the middle of the night, whereas a forest blackbird would never do that. They don't migrate anymore because there's food available the year round. They are less stressed. And all these differences are genetic. We have found genes that are responsible for all those differences.
1: This is Travel with Rick Steves. We're talking with Menno Skilthausen. His book is Darwin Comes to Town, How the Urban Jungle Drives Evolution. And Menno, when I was reading your book, you're a biologist. A biologist, you'd think, would not really like urban blight. But you wrote that what you enjoy about the urban situation is not the well-organized part, but the grimy, organic fabric of the city, revealed in forgotten corners where the threadbare carpet of culture gives way. The city's underbelly, where the artificial and the natural meet and engage in ecological relations. What do you mean by ecological relations? It just sounds exciting.
6: Like I said, the city provides a lot of food and opportunities for wildlife, and at the same time, that wildlife itself comes from all over the world. For example, when you're walking on the streets in a city, you might see some city pigeons, which are originally from southern Europe. You might see some grove snails, which are originally from northern Europe. You might see species from Asia. You might see species from different parts of North America. These are all brought in by things like garden centers and the pet trade and simply accidentally introduced.
1: You even write how a fungus spreads to the bathrooms around the world by the toiletry kits of tourists.
6: Yeah, Oro basidium. Those are those orange moles that you can sometimes find in bathrooms. That's a single species that lives all over the world now.
1: Brought by travelers with their toiletry kits.
6: Yeah, we're often, people try to persuade me and other people to attach some sort of value to what's happening. And I just, to me, whether, you know, it's an exotic species or a native species, to me doesn't really matter too much.
1: Right.
6: If it's doing its ecological job, then that's good enough for me.
1: And when you see a bird nest made out of cigarette butts or plastic strips, what do you think?
6: Hmm. I think those are the successful birds. Those are the ones that have been able to adapt to local conditions where maybe there are no twigs available, but there are cigarette butts which actually have insecticide which help make their nests be much more healthy because it kills the mites and the fleas. Or a bird that has just chosen some plastic instead of twigs. To us it seems very sad and unnatural, but as long as those birds can raise their young in those artificial nests, to them it's fine, it's success.
1: So what is your summation here? You've gained an understanding of the power of evolution and the relentless adaptability of the living world. so what?
6: Well, I think it's very important for us to be aware of this because it is such a crucial natural process that we often think is something that's happening far away over long periods of time. We don't see evolution as something that you can observe in your backyard, but you can, and it goes fast and it happens everywhere and all the time. And we can actually, as non-biologists, even participate in studying this process. There are such wonderful citizen science projects nowadays where you can upload pictures and scientists can use those images to see how species are evolving in different cities all over the world. So that's really my vision for the future of having ordinary people who are doing citizen science simply because they enjoy it, really contributing to scientific research.
1: So are you saying that we could be considering that our urban spaces are also homes for animals and designing our future cities with that in mind? Is that actually something you could envision?
6: Yeah, there are different ways in which we could design our cities to help biodiversity and to help it evolve. For example, that's often in cities, there's a tendency to create corridors between different parks, and mm-hmm. this may be good for large animals, but for small animals, actually, it might be better to keep them isolated because we see that in cities, there's a lot of sort of local adaptation going on, mm-hmm. that the animals in parks are adapting to the local conditions of that mm-hmm. specific park. And if you connect those parks, then you may lose that process of local adaptation. That's one of the advices I give.
1: This is Travel with Rick Steves. We've been talking with Menno Skilthausen. His book is Darwin Comes to Town, How the Urban Jungle Drives Evolution. Menno, when I think about how humankind intersects with nature and the animal kingdom and the plant kingdom, I'm thinking climate change, I'm thinking invasive species, I'm thinking new diseases borne by insects that are showing up where they're not supposed to show up. There's a lot of negative challenges that come with, you know, this super species on the planet. With your teaching, I suppose some people could say, well, you're not blowing any whistle that we have any responsibility on this planet. You're just saying, this is an exciting ride. Let's know where it's going and ride it smartly. How do you answer that?
6: Yeah, I am saying that, but at the same time, I'm not saying that all biodiversity can survive in cities and that everything can adapt. The examples I'm giving in my book are success stories of animals and plants that have been able to survive in cities. But in addition, of course, there are many species which simply go extinct because they cannot adapt. And for those species, we still need these pristine areas. So, for example, I'm also another sort of citizen science project that I'm doing is called taxon expeditions, and we take non-biologists into the jungle and discover new species with them. And those are species which you can only really find in those pristine forests and in places where the human influence is minimal. And those species will not be able to survive in cities. So I think we, at the same time, we're still going to need a protected network of areas where the human influence is still very minimal.
1: Menno Skilthausen, author of Darwin Comes to Town, How the Urban Jungle Drives Evolution. Thank you so much for your work and sharing it so eloquently in your book.
6: My pleasure, Rick. Thank you very much.
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11: Hello, you're with Newsday on the BBC World Service with Anne Soy in Nairobi and Rob Young in London.
12: A hard-right businessman and admirer of Donald Trump has come out on top in the first round of Colombia's presidential election. He will face off with a left-wing senator. The second round will take place in about 20 days. We'll get the view of a Latin America expert.
11: We'll also hear from Lebanon, and Israel commits its deepest incursion into Lebanese territory in 20 years. But could we be on the cusp of a deal that would get the ceasefire back on track? We'll speak to our correspondent in Beirut.
12: We'll also hear from those affected by that conflict. And content creators and influencers are moving into everyday spaces. But are they becoming too intrusive? We'll have that and more after the latest bulletin, This World News.
13: Live from NPR News, I'm Dale Willman. The U.S. military says it hit Iranian radar as well as command and control sites for drones this weekend. In a statement on social media Sunday night, the U.S. Central Command says the attacks were in response to aggressive Iranian actions, including the shootdown of a U.S. drone over international waters. Congress returns to Washington this week after a Memorial Day break, but the problems they left behind haven't gotten any easier. NPR's Eric McDaniel has more.
14: In order to pass a party-line bill to fund immigration enforcement operations for the rest of Trump's term, the rules say Senate Republicans have to allow Democrats the chance to put amendments up for a vote. That's become a problem. Democrats are planning an amendment to ban President Trump's new fund of taxpayer dollars for those claiming to be victims of politically motivated prosecutions. And GOP leaders think the amendment has more than enough Republican support to pass. It's an awkward situation for the party in power and one that could provoke the ire of the president. Some hoped the president would walk away from what he describes as an anti-weaponization fund while lawmakers were back home meeting with constituents. That didn't happen. Eric McDaniel, NPR News, Washington.
13: Ukraine launched strikes on Russian energy facilities overnight on Sunday. Russian reports say drones set fire to a fuel storage facility in the Rostov region. Speaking on Face the Nation Sunday, Ukrainian President Zelensky asked the West for more military aid because he said Ukraine's supplies are being depleted.
15: It was 90 missiles and more than 600 Iranian drones. So it was very difficult to destroy it. We used all of the weapons, what we have, what we produce, and of course we used anti-ballistic missiles. This is the biggest deficit for us.
13: The head of the World Health Organization has called on communities in areas affected by the Ebola outbreak in the Democratic Republic of Congo to ensure that they carry out burials in a safe manner. As Michael Koloki reports, this comes as the Africa Centers for Disease Control and Prevention says a total of 263 Ebola cases have been identified in Congo and neighboring Uganda, with 43 confirmed cases, while 1,100 suspected infection cases are being investigated.
16: WHO Director General Tedros Ghebreyesus warned that the bodies of Ebola victims are highly contagious and called for safe burial practices to be adhered to. His comments come in the wake of recent attacks on Ebola treatment facilities in eastern Congo by crowds seeking to reclaim bodies for traditional burials. The WHO safe burial protocol calls for a trained team to assist in burials while honoring religious and cultural practices. Procedures include ensuring the body is handled only by those wearing personal protective equipment and ensuring disinfection is undertaken. Traditional burial rites often involve direct contact with the victim's body, which the WHO warns creates a high risk of exposure to the disease. For NPR News, I'm Michael Kaluki in Nairobi.
13: And you're listening to NPR News. Colombia's presidential election is heading to a runoff, with many of the votes already counted. Abelardo de la Espriella is in the lead with 44% of the votes. He's known as the Tiger and is a tough-on-crime supporter of President Trump. Ivan Cepeda has almost 41% of the tally. The runoff in the South American nation will take place in June. With a Tony Award set to be handed out on June 7th, the Theater Trade Organization says ticket sales are up, but the number of audience members is slightly down. Jeff London reports.
17: From the perspective of box office grosses, it appears that Broadway has recovered from the pandemic. The 2025-26 season brought in $1.91 billion in ticket sales, the most ever, and 90.8% of available seats were filled, with over 14.5 million people. But that represented slightly fewer audience members than the previous season. In all, 35 productions opened over the year. These statistics don't address profitability, however. With production costs rising, only 1 out of 10 commercial Broadway shows breaks even or makes a profit. For NPR News, I'm Jeff London in New York.
13: Finland won the Ice Hockey World Championship Sunday with a 1-0 win over Switzerland in overtime. Konsta Helenius of the Buffalo Sabres scored the only goal 10 minutes and 42 seconds into overtime. It's the fifth win for Finland. Early in the day, Norway stunned Canada 3-2 in overtime to win the bronze medal game. I'm Dale Willman, NPR News.
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12: Thank you for those updates. Hello and welcome to Newsday on the BBC World Service. We're coming to you live from London with Rob Young and from Nairobi with me, Anne Sawyer.
11: Coming up, we'll look at the result of the first round of the presidential election in Colombia. A runoff has been set for the 21st of June between two candidates with very different approaches to tackling the country's challenges. We'll speak to our correspondent in the region.
12: We'll also focus on the Middle East and bring you the latest on the talks to end the conflict in Lebanon, as well as speak to the head of the Norwegian Refugee Council, who's in Iran, to assess the humanitarian situation there.
11: Your thoughts on our stories always welcome, of course, by text or WhatsApp. The number you need is +44 77 86 20 50 85.
12: We start this hour in Colombia, and the presidential election there will go to a runoff on the 21st of June between two candidates on opposite ends of the political spectrum, after Sunday's vote produced no overall winner. The right-wing Abelardo de la Espriella, an admirer of Donald Trump, came on top in the vote, followed closely by the left-wing Senator Ivan Cepeda, an ally of the current president, Gustavo Petro.
11: Well, the campaign was plagued with violence, including drone strikes, kidnappings, murders, and the assassination of a presidential candidate at a rally last year. Well, both men through to the second round offer differing visions for how to solve Colombia's violent internal armed conflict that has lasted for decades but has resurged in recent years. Here are the hopes of some voters.
19: The hope is that what's been achieved so far will be improved, that the current government's failings will obviously be corrected, and that above all, harmony and peace will prevail in Colombia.
20: I hope things get better and that there isn't so much violence here, especially in rural areas.
21: It's a vote for the future, one that is thought out with the future in mind, especially for the youth. Because in the end, we are the ones who are inheriting this country after all the years of violence it has lived through.
11: Well, I've been speaking to Luis Fajardo from the BBC's Mundo service.
22: The results in the first round of the Colombian presidential election have shown, maybe in an unexpected way, a very, very strong showing by the ultra-right-wing candidate, Abelardo de la Espriella. opinion polls in Colombia had been showing him as potentially going to the second round, but they had expected that Iván Cepeda, the left-wing candidate who is backed by the current government, was going to occupy the first place. In fact, De La Espriella beat Iván Cepeda in the first round. This shows even more the polarization, the political polarization in Colombia, and the resurgence of right-wing ideas after a four-year term governed by the left, which was very unusual in Colombia. It was the first time ever that Colombia had had a left-wing government. Abelardo de la Espriella has campaigned as a political outsider. He's a very flamboyant former criminal lawyer, criminal defense lawyer, and he says he admires Donald Trump and other right-wing figures in the Western Hemisphere, like Javier Milei, the president of Argentina, and Nayib Bukele, the president of El Salvador. What he is promising Colombians is a very strong law and order position against leftist insurgents and against criminal organizations. He says that that is what is needed after several years in which governments tried dialogue and they have not been able to provide peace for Colombians.
11: Mr. De La Espriella calls himself the tiger, doesn't he? How do you think Colombians are likely to vote then? Is it possible to tell? Because they are being given two very, very different choices here.
22: Yes, a lot of observers have noted that this election is extremely, extremely polarized for Colombian standards. Colombia, traditionally, the politics has been characterized by the political culture often resulting in pragmatic centrist technocrats reaching the presidency. This is as far as possible as the situation is right now, where you have two very, very ideologically different characters who are both with not a whole lot of administrative experience, but they are insisting that they are presenting ideological purity to their candidates, to their base. And that's one of the things that the observers have noted, that they are appealing very, very strongly to their base and with not a lot of room for consensus. And that leaves a lot of questions of what will happen now. The candidate who had been favored to win, Iván Cepeda, the left-wing candidate, he had clearly tried until now in the campaign to appeal almost exclusively to his leftist base. Now it seems that if he wants to win the election, in which apparently Abelardo de la Espriella now has the momentum, he will have to try to reach to some centrist voters. Now, these centrist voters have a lot of questions and a lot of issues with the left-wing government that has been in power in Colombia, and that Cepeda is seen as a continuation of that. For example, they argue, these centrists, that the leftist government has shown some authoritarian inclinations. For example, a proposal that Cepeda has not completely ruled out of having a constitutional assembly, a constituent assembly to change the constitution, to change the basic rules of the country, in what some people feel could risk the imposition of authoritarian measures in Colombia. And probably these centrist voters are going to demand that Cepeda absolutely rules out the idea of a constitutional assembly. Now, this will, of course, make him less popular with some of his left-wing base, who are saying that they need to change the institutions of the country in order to deliver the social reform program that Cepeda has promised. So a lot of maybe internal tension within the Cepeda campaign, and we'll probably see a lot of that also on the De La Espriella candidacy, who also needs to appeal to the centrist votes, to the undecided, and maybe softening a bit his very, very strong discourse. Yet he, at one point, he said he wanted to, quote unquote, eviscerate the left. Probably candidates will try to move to maybe some compromise, which we have not seen a lot in the discourse that has dominated the Colombian presidential election campaign up to this point.
11: That was Luis Fajardo there from BBC Mundo. The United Nations Security Council is set to hold an emergency meeting later on Monday to discuss Israel's military offensive in Lebanon. France, Germany and the UK have all criticised Israel's push further into southern Lebanon as it escalates its campaign against the Iran-backed militant group Hezbollah. France and Germany have both criticised Israel's push further into Lebanon, which saw Israeli troops capture Beaufort Castle, a medieval stronghold beside the Litani River. It is Israel's deepest incursion into the country in a quarter of a century.
12: We received this message from a lady called Milia in the southern Lebanese village of Debel.
0: We are still here in Debel. We have not left and we do not plan to leave because our biggest fear now is that if we leave our homes, we may never be able to come back. We are living in a kind of isolation. We depend on convoys to bring us essential supplies. But sometimes we wait for days only to be told that the convoys were forced to turn back because of the fighting. Every day we hear news that the Israeli military has moved further into the area. We honestly do not know what is waiting for us. We do not know if there's future for us here or not. We are surrounded by conflict. Both sides are fighting. And sometimes rocket and missiles land near us or hit our area. We are civilians caught in the middle of a war that we did not choose. Even people from our town who are living in Beirut cannot easily come back without special permission. And getting that permission is very difficult. In many cases, it is simply rejected. We worry about our children. They are our greatest treasure. We do not know whether they will have a better future or whether this war will affect them for years to come. We are raising children in the middle of a conflict, and that is something no family should ever have to experience. We hope that we will survive this and be able to build a future for our children.
12: A resident of southern Lebanese village of Debel there, her name is Milia. We're now joined in Beirut by the BBC's Lina Sinjab. And Lina, we've just been talking about the capture of the Beaufort Castle in southern Lebanon. How significant is it?
3: You know, I think it's very significant for the Israelis. This is a castle that was used during the Israeli occupation between 1982 till 2000 as a, you know, a defense area where, you know, it provides them with the vision over the whole south and the valley because it's the highest point in the area where they can have a clear view of any movement of Hezbollah. And this is exactly what they're saying about it now, that, you know, it's gives them a boost for their operation in South Lebanon. But for the Lebanese, it brings back a history of long occupation. This is one of the monuments that is, you know, stands, it's 900 years old Crusader fortress that is embedded in the Lebanese's history and identity. It's also, a blow to their, you know, sovereignty, that they feel the Israelis are just advancing and occupying land not for a pressure on Hezbollah, but actually just to get more of the Lebanese territory under Israeli control. They fear that the for the Israelis, this is not a war against Hezbollah. This is a war to occupy more land and expand Israeli presence like they did in Gaza.
12: And what does that do then to the public discourse, you know, when they look at this war? How does that affect how they view Israel and also how they view Hezbollah?
3: Well, for the Lebanese, Israel is seen as an enemy, a country that is aggressive, that is conducting violent acts, that is occupying the south, that has war crimes, started in Gaza and now in Lebanon. That's how the public here in Lebanon see Israel. Hezbollah, you know, for many here, they blame Hezbollah for dragging the country into this war. But at the same time, they do realize that whether Hezbollah initiated this war or not, Israel's expansion plans and aggression in the region, whether in Gaza, Lebanon, or Syria, is not going to be initiated by a Hezbollah action, so they're going to do it anyway. There are a good number of the Shia population in the south who support Hezbollah, especially after they've seen the level of destruction and atrocities conducted by Israel against their own land, occupation, destruction, killing of civilians, including women and children, paramedics. So they feel that Hezbollah is the only body who is able to fight back and cause harm to Hezbollah to protect them. And maybe they see the only hope for them to get back their lands, as it happened in the year 2000, is through Hezbollah.
12: Lena Sinjab there in Beirut, many thanks for that update and analysis of the situation on the ground. At 19 minutes past the hour, time now for some sports news with Isaac Fennin.
1: Yeah, the men's domestic football season is well and truly over. Next stop is the Men's World Cup, just 11 days until the competition starts. We've seen a few high-profile matches and friendlies take place. The United States beat Senegal 3-2 in Charlotte. Brazil got a 6-2 win over Panama. And Cape Verde beat Serbia 3-0. We know it's going to be a highly political World Cup. We're going to hear from a colleague, Peter Msembi, on how the Ebola outbreak in DR Congo is going to affect the tournament. Away from that, Liverpool will open formal talks with Andoni Iraola as they look to fill their managerial vacancy following the sacking of Arne Slot over the weekend. The Reds are believed to have spoken to other candidates, but the former Bournemouth boss is thought to be the front runner, and he could rejoin Liverpool's technical director, Richard Hughes, who he worked with at Bournemouth. And in women's football, Manchester City completed the domestic double. They won the Women's FA Cup, beating Brighton 4-0. And in tennis, Igor Swiatek was dumped out of the French Open as Ukraine's Marta Kostyuk beat her in straight sets. More from me a little bit later on in the programme.
11: We will talk to you then. Isaac, thank you very much indeed. Let's cross to the business desk in Singapore now. Speak to Nick Marsh, who is there, about the battle that continues to rage between the United States and China, the world's two biggest economies, for the future economy, all to do with artificial intelligence, because the US has just issued new guidance banning the most advanced American computer chips being sold to Chinese companies that are based outside of China.
5: Yes, it has, Rob. And the question a lot of people will be asking is, was this not already banned? because, we hear so much in the big brushstroke terms about the US-China tech war and the banning of sales of chips and things like that. But actually, when you look at the nitty-gritty of it, a lot of chips are being sold through loopholes, basically, through backdoors, through third-party countries, essentially, a lot in Malaysia and a lot in Singapore. It's hard to confirm these things, but there is an acceptance that Chinese companies with their subsidiaries in other countries are able to get their hands on these chips. The Biden administration was the first to really put these restrictions in place. It did so in 2023. It wanted to make this all-encompassing worldwide framework where essentially only very, very close US allies would be allowed to buy chips. But the Trump administration then started to relax that a little bit. And there's been a lot of reporting in US media that there was this paper that was circulating in Washington circles, basically saying that Chinese companies were buying NVIDIA chips in their possibly even hundreds of thousands, right? Really advanced AI chips. We know that China's, advanced hugely in artificial intelligence recently. And now the Commerce Department has come out and said, no, this is not the case. We have always enforced it and we will continue to enforce it. But it's a tacit acknowledgement, if not a public one, that these loopholes need to be closed if indeed the US is going to be effective in its restrictions on Chinese companies getting their hands on very advanced American technology.
11: Thanks, Nick. Nick Marsh there at the business desk in Singapore. Now, from cafes and gyms to supermarkets and restaurants, content creators, influencers are moving into everyday spaces. They can bring huge value to the businesses that they record in, helping them reach new audiences and customers. But are many of them just becoming too intrusive? Megan Lawton reports.
6: We get a lot of people who will spend quite a while before they eat the food. They get the cameras out and they're taking photos.
7: I'm in Starfish and Coffee, an independent cafe in Brighton on the UK's south coast.
6: And I honestly, I love seeing it because I know if they're taking photographs of it, it's going to go on social media, it's going to be shared.
7: Tony Marks is the manager here, and he's telling me about the rise of influencers using his cafe as a space to create content.
6: Yeah, I've seen people moving the furniture around. I think that was a point where someone started moving tables, so they wanted to be nearer to a window. And I did have to politely say, the tables need to stay where they are, I think.
7: Often, that footage that we see being shot in the streets will end up on our social media timelines.
8: Spend the day with me is a girl in her 20s living in Nashville.
23: Hey, queen, spend the day with me.
8: Let's spend a reset day together. I honestly just...
7: But not everyone is happy with content being filmed in places open to the general public.
24: I'm afraid the influencers are pushing my patience beyond all bounds.
7: Recently, the restaurateur Jeremy King, who's behind London restaurants including the Ivy, said he was fed up with influencers arriving with tripods and holding tables for long periods of time while they film.
24: Well, the influencers have caused me to consider the possibility. I don't want to ban anybody from the park, but unfortunately, the behaviour of some people coming through the door has gone beyond decency and has become incredibly intrusive.
7: And in Manchester, in the UK, a TikTok went viral after a creator said she was asked to stop filming inside a cafe unless she had hired the whole space. If you run a business, though, it can be more complicated than just saying no to filming. A video might annoy one customer, but it could also bring new customers through the door. Tony Marks tells me how content creation has changed.
6: It's a strange one because we've gone from people who generally influencers doing content to now everyone can be a content maker. So you've actually got a lot of people who are setting it up themselves, you know, who aren't necessarily professionals or making money out of it.
7: For a small independent cafe, he says the attention can help.
6: It used to be the case that you'd want to advertise on the radio, you'd want to advertise in magazines or newspapers, but going through influencers, they can reach a far wider audience. So it's an easy sell. Like, I give away a plate of food and a meal for two, and that can reach thousands of people. So it's really positive. It's just advertising.
7: In 2024, the influencing industry was valued at approximately $250 billion. The dominance of the industry means we're seeing more content gathered in our everyday.
25: My name is Laura Ulick. I'm a Vancouver-based content creator featuring food, fun, and all the best things in life.
26: This is a whole puri breast pastry on top of a hot chocolate and three other crazy unique drinks I found from this year's Hot Chocolate Festival. Starting
7: off 5 years ago, Laura was able to quit her job in the charity sector to go full-time in content creation.
25: Over my platforms, I have around 230,000 followers.
7: So how do you record content in a public space without annoying others?
25: It starts with knowing that I'm not the main character when I'm at a restaurant, and that because I'm filming, I don't get any kind of special privilege. So I always like to think about the people around me first. Is there someone in my shot that's going to be really annoyed that I have a camera pointed at them? I try my best to keep, you know, in a dark restaurant, the flash down as much as possible.
7: Nina Robertson is the founder of Neon Management, a global talent and marketing group. She's based in Sydney and manages a roster of creators, and tells me she thinks influencers can get a hard time.
27: Businesses are saying, oh, we need marketing, we need exposure and all of these things, when really those are the sorts of people that are doing it organically for them. They're not having to pay these people, so I don't see the negative in it, unless they are being intrusive to other patrons, where if that is the case, then it just needs to be educated to that creator that they need to be more mindful and respectful of others around them.
7: She tells me about the advice she gives on the etiquette of filming in public.
27: Create frames where others aren't in the background. So just being mindful of your placement when where you are shooting.
7: She highlights lights, tripods and filming equipment as tools to improve the quality of content, but points out they can also be very disruptive.
27: Even if you are needing that lighting, making sure that you are in a corner or you're able to not be intrusive of others, patrons that are in the same facility.
7: Nina believes businesses should be upfront on whether they do or don't want influencers filming in their space.
27: If a specific restaurant or gym has an issue with it, then put up a sign at the front of the door that says you're not able to record or film content in the space, and they'll go elsewhere.
11: That report from Megan Lawton. Anne, you've had content creators invading your privacy.
12: That's right. I got a message from my brother who lives in a different town and saying, here's a YouTube link. I can see your home there. So this content creator had come into our residential area, filmed around, including drone shots. And our homes were right there. We informed the management company and it was taken down. But yeah, it can be a scary prospect. What about you, Rob?
11: Oh, I just am amused by people filming their coffee with its lovely little, you know, frothy shape on the top over and over again for their posts online.
12: I bet that's fine.
11: And by the time they get there, the coffee's cold, isn't it? I suppose by the time they drink it. But, you know, whatever keeps them happy.
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2: 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Christy from Davis says, thank you for all you do in fighting to uphold public broadcasting. It's more important than ever. 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
4: Maine Senate candidate Graham Plattner is a working-class Democrat leaning into one message, that the political system is rigged.

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1: BBC News with Fiona MacDonald. The US military says it's launched strikes on Iranian radar and drone sites in the city of Goruk and the island of Keshem over the weekend. Iran's Revolutionary Guard said they'd targeted a base used by the US military without identifying it. Satellite images and videos analysed by the BBC show Iran has damaged 20 US military sites across 8 Middle Eastern countries since the war began at the end of February. It suggests the attacks have been more extensive than publicly acknowledged. A right-wing political outsider has won the first round of Colombia's presidential election, which will now go to a runoff later this month. Abelardo de la Espriella will face the left-wing candidate Ivan Cepeda, who came a close second. Ukraine's president has told the BBC's US partner CBS that his government has evidence that Russia is training abducted Ukrainian children who've grown up in Russia to fight against their own country. The accusation goes beyond previously documented evidence that Russia has taken thousands of Ukrainian children for re-education in Russia. Health authorities in the Democratic Republic of Congo have celebrated the recovery of 5 patients infected with the Ebola virus. They say it highlights progress in the response to the outbreak. Polls have opened in Ethiopia's parliamentary and regional elections, which the ruling Prosperity Party is expected to win despite unrest in much of the country. Around 50 million voters are choosing more than 500 members of parliament, who will subsequently vote to select the prime minister. And an Indian man who came to Britain on a skilled worker visa has been awarded nearly $40,000 because his employer did not give him any work for a year. The charity which had helped him make his claim says thousands of foreign workers face a similar trap. BBC News.
2: Thank you for that news summary. Hello and welcome to Newsday on the BBC World Service with Anne Soy in Nairobi and Rob Young in London.
3: Over the next half an hour, we'll be talking about the Ebola outbreak in the Democratic Republic of Congo and the recent school fire in Kenya.
2: And we'll also go to Iran to get the latest on the humanitarian situation there.
3: We welcome your thoughts on our stories, of course. Do send them to +44 77 86 20 50 85.
2: Over an hour ago, the U.S. military said that it conducted strikes on Iranian radar and command and control sites for drones. The U.S. said that this was in response to, quote, aggressive Iranian actions, including the shooting down of a U.S. drone operating over international waters. Kuwait said earlier that its air defenses were dealing with a drone and missile attack.
3: Meanwhile, President Trump has reportedly requested changes to a potential U.S.-Iran deal aimed at ending the conflict that began earlier this year. Donald Trump has posted on his social media platform in the past hour, Iran really wants to make a deal and it will be a good one for the USA. Well, as talks about ending the war continue, attention is turning to the humanitarian impact of the conflict, with families in Iran beginning to assess the damage and some aid organisations returning to the country. I've been speaking to Jan Egeland, the Secretary General of the Norwegian Refugee Council, who's currently in Iran, to assess how their work with communities that have been affected is going.
4: The signs of the conflict, of the thousands and thousands of missiles and rockets, they are everywhere, really. Also, when you travel through provinces outside of Tehran. But Tehran is hardest hit of all of the large cities. There are clearly a lot of military targets hit, police stations, but also civilian targets. And people are traumatized, exhausted. The economy is in free fall, and everybody are yearning for peace. It would be horrific if there was a renewal of fighting.
3: What civilian sites that have been damaged or destroyed have you seen?
4: We were on one in one sort of residential square with high-rise residential buildings.

0: And it was one block after the other of apartments that was completely destroyed or severely damaged. The toys, children's books in the ruins, sofas out of the windows. I saw no military targets in the vicinity there. And then of course the police stations have been targeted, and they are in the middle of urban areas. So if a police station is directly hit, the nearby windows, the nearby houses are also hit.
1: And when it comes to the most vulnerable, what have they got in terms of shelter, of food, of availability of drinking water, of any medical supplies they need?
0: The reason we're here in Iran, and one of the last international aid organizations here, is that we serve the large refugee population from Afghanistan. There are 4.5 million Afghans in Iran, and it's completely overlooked that this country is the largest refugee hosting country on earth. Of course, that population has now severely worsened condition because they were living from the meager salaries from informal sector. The men were builders, the women were domestic workers, and that work is gone. Those who have become homeless, and there are very many, have gotten some cash assistance from some organizations, including from the Norwegian Refugee Council, but it's limited, and there are only two donors for the emergency relief operations here. That's Norway and Sweden. All the others have not really come forward as they would in any other conflict where millions of civilians are affected.
1: And so what are the challenges that you're facing in providing further aid to Iran?
0: The main constraint now is funding. We spent the last funding for direct cash assistance to families that have lost everything, and where we did the needs assessment, we spent that money this month. So we have no more money for emergency relief to those who are now homeless. In general, of course, it's difficult to operate in a country. We need we need permissions for everything, for travel, for where to work, to how to work. But these permissions have paradoxically come quicker now in the last 3 months during the war. There is a sense that everybody wants to facilitate our humanitarian work.
1: Can you understand why some nations would be reluctant to fund aid projects in Iran, given how the Iranian government has treated its own people this year, those large crackdowns at the beginning of the year?
0: We always give them. I mean, we're in difficult regimes and circumstances all over the world. And have we ever punished the population by not giving aid because we disagree with the authorities? It's absurd. Many of those who flee and who have gotten their houses destroyed would be people who might have been in demonstrations. They are Afghan refugees. They are women and children. They have nothing to do with the political conflict. So I would say to donors, be a good donor. You're supposed to follow the principles of impartiality and needs-based assistance, and not politicize it.
1: Are you meeting anybody from the government when you're there?
0: We've met many government officials. There is a special agency for the refugees, since they have so many millions of refugees here. And we met with the foreign Minister of Foreign Affairs, Minister of Education. We do education for boys and girls. And there has been no problems in terms of any constraints on where I have been going and what I have been able to see. There is a deep need, and we have been able to give to 8,000 homeless Iranian families who got their homes destroyed by the bombing. Of course, there are needs. At the same time, as Iran is a country, middle-income country, that has big resources from an oil industry. However, the sanctions have impoverished people. Inflation is 100%. So the people I speak to, Iranian and especially the Afghan refugees, say we have no income at the moment. We are in dire straits.
1: Jan Egeland there, the Secretary General of the Norwegian Refugee Council, speaking to us from the Iranian capital, Tehran. We've had messages in from you about the Middle East conflicts. B.W. Bokri, listening in Sierra Leone, says the resumption of full-scale conflict in the Middle East can't be ruled out in the midst of deliberate obstructions to the ceasefire. He says no true peace deal could be reached without bringing together Israel, Iran, the US and Lebanon in a face-to-face discussion, something which isn't happening at the moment. And James, listening in South Sudan, says Israel and Lebanon are fighting for so long without agreeing to bring peace back to both sides to allow citizens to enjoy peace between the two nations. And I'm just reading on the AFP news agency here, the president of Lebanon saying his country is facing what he calls vicious Israeli aggression.
2: Let's come here to Kenya now, and a story that we've been covering since it happened last week. Eight students alleged to have been involved in a suspected arson attack at a Kenyan girls' school have been arrested. That's according to Kenyan police. Investigators are looking into the exact cause of the blaze that killed 16 pupils. Over the past few decades, Kenya has experienced a chronic epidemic of deliberate school fires, mostly targeted at dormitories and frequently started by the students themselves. The developments come as families continue to mourn their loved ones and questions remain about safety standards in Kenyan boarding schools, which I should mention are more the norm than the exception here. Joining us now is Lillian Kariuki, whose niece was among those killed in the fire. Welcome to the program, Lillian, and really appreciate you speaking to us at such a difficult time for your family. Our sincere condolence to you and your family. Tell us about Celestine Wambui. What kind of a girl was she?
3: She was my niece. Thank you so much for reaching out to us. First of all, before I proceed, I would like to tender my condolences to the families of the affected children. My niece was a grade 10 student. She was called Celestine Wambui. She was very bright, kind, and an ambitious girl. As a family, we had so much in her, and we were looking forward to a bright life. It's unfortunate that her life was cut short in this incident.
2: Just take us back to last week when you first heard the news that the school was on fire. How was it for you and your family, her parents?
3: Please, if you can put the question again.
2: Just take us back to when the fire happened. How did you receive the news and how was it for you and your family?
3: We received the news through our auntie. Our auntie lives like 10 minutes walk from the school. She heard the noise and she also got a call from the neighbors and the school generally. We were surprised. We were caught unaware. It was an incident that we had not foreseen coming. But generally, we got the information from school and we were shocked when we received the information.
2: This is news that has dominated the headlines. And even as you go through mourning, there's that constant reminder about what happened. And last night, there were videos of CCTV footage released by the police showing what happened just before and when that fire was started. How has the family taken that?
3: As a family, we are heartbroken. We don't know what to do. We saw from the CCTV cameras what happened. What we are hoping for is that the authorities manning this matter, that is the DCI homicide, and also the department that is doing the DNA test, they do thorough investigations, and those ones who are found to be part of this tragedy are held culpable. And they are also dealt with as per the law. Despite them being minors, from the CCTV footages, what we established is...
2: Hello, are you still there with us, Lillian? We seem to have lost Lillian in that Lillian Slane, we'll try and re-establish the connection, but just to talk about that CCTV footage we were just discussing with her, which has been shown on Kenyan media, it shows about five girls walking around around midnight in their dormitory, and then they gather at one point, and when they are back, we can see what appears to be lighting of fires before they exit their dormitory, and it is said that they closed the dormitory, they locked it from outside. We have Lillian back. We were just talking about that CCTV footage, and you're calling for accountability. What will justice look like for your family?
3: Justice will look like to our family when the kids are brought to book, when the investigations are done, and they are done in a thorough way and in the shortest way possible. We hope that the culprits can be held accountable for their actions. Not the culprits only, but also the school can also be held accountable for their actions, and also the parents of those children can also be held accountable for their actions of their children.
2: What's your message to the Kenyan authorities and to school administrations?
3: The message that we have to the public is that we want to share a message to the government first, to do what is required of them. To the students, we appeal all the students countrywide and also nationwide not to engage in acts that can harm other children, because apart from harming the children, they are also harming the society at large. So our message is that you also pray for us. It is a difficult time for us, and we are hoping for the best.
2: And we wish you the very best, even as you go through a difficult time for your family. Thank you so much for making the time to speak to us. Lillian Kariuki there, an aunt of one of the 16 girls who lost their lives in that tragic fire at a dormitory in a Kenyan school in Nakuru County, just to the west of Nairobi.
1: You're listening to Newsday from the BBC World Service with Anne Soy in Nairobi and Rob Young in London. Reminder of one of our main headlines from the newsroom. Ukraine's president has accused Russia of training children abducted from Ukraine to fight against their own country once they have grown up.
2: Time now for some sports news with Isaac Fennin.
4: Yeah, we've had a bit of history in the world of cycling as Denmark's Jonas Vingegaard has become the eighth rider to win all three of the sports grand tours as he won the Giro d'Italia in Rome. He came home in Rome with a huge overall winning margin over the second placed rider, Felix Gall. 5 minutes, 33 seconds. Last year, he won the Vuelta a España to add to his two Tour de France titles. In cricket, Virat Kohli hit 75 runs to help his Royal Challengers Bangalore win the Indian Premier League final as they beat the Gujarat Titans by 5 wickets. They're back-to-back champions. Rob, when I came in, you were pretty interested in the viewing figures, right?
1: Yeah, because it's not a tournament that is massively watched around the world. No. India, of course, has a very large, well over a billion population. But the viewership for the IPL is astonishing, well over a billion people.
4: Exactly. It's a hugely, hugely important tournament for cricket. Countries around the world are trying to emulate the success of the IPL. We saw South Africa recently start their own sort of T20 league. England here, we've got the 100, which is a twist on the format of the short format of the cricket game. So yeah, it's a really, really popular version of the sport, and it helps when you've got a billion cricket mad.
1: Yeah, it does. And when you put the number of people watching the IPL final alongside the Super Bowl looks like a local
4: dwarfed
1: pub side game.
4: Indeed, exactly. Yeah, very popular cricket. A little bit later on, we've got a mouth-watering match at the French Open tennis. For the first time since 2023, two women will play in the coveted night match slot. World number one Aryna Sabalenka takes on and Naomi Osaka. It's a big match for these two players. Oh, Anne, are you there? I believe Anne is not there. But let me bring in, we'll talk about football now, because there are 11 days to the start of the 2026 FIFA World Cup in the US, Canada and Mexico. Teams have been making final preparations with some friendlies lined up. The US government has made it clear people travelling from the Democratic Republic of Congo will not be allowed to enter America for the World Cup due to the outbreak of Ebola, which has killed at least 245 people in the east of the country. But DRC squad is likely to be unaffected by what's happening in the country, as most of the players ply their trade outside of the continent. However, it is going to impact the supporters and journalists. They have been prevented from travelling. I'm joined in the studio by my colleague Peter Masembe. You've been following this story. Peter, tell me more.
5: Yes, the DR Congo team are now in Belgium, where they have been in camp for a few weeks. They are slated to play Denmark on Wednesday in a friendly, those preparation matches that you've mentioned in Liège. Then 6 days later, that's on Wednesday, they play Denmark. Then 6 days later, they will be playing Chile in Spain. That tells you they are free to travel. They are unaffected by the decision. Ebola is not affecting them. And as you have mentioned, it's because all of the entire squad of 26 players, none of them play home in DRC. Actually, it's only one player, Fiston Mayele, the forward, who plays in Africa. The rest, all of them play in Europe and Asia. That's one of the reasons why they are unaffected by the decision by the US. And as you mentioned, lots of fans will not be able to travel for the World Cup, which is a huge blow. And there's also 10 journalists who had been accredited to cover the World Cup. They will not be able to travel. It's a huge blow for them as well. And I have been speaking to one of them, Alain Basila from Lubumbashi.
6: We started applications for visas months before. The process was very long. Eventually, we obtained visas and bought flight tickets. We were all set and looking forward to going to the World Cup. Unfortunately, Ebola happened, and it's now preventing us from going to the World Cup in the US. But this past week, our federation told us they are in talks with FIFA to find a solution, particularly for us to get a refund of all the expenses we incurred. But even with that, it is still devastating to have prepared for this long and end up not traveling to the US to cover the World Cup. For now, we can only hope we will get reimbursed the total costs we incurred since preparations began. The costs for visa applications, flight tickets, match tickets, and other costs.
5: For example, how much had you spent on flight ticket, tickets for watching the games, and visa application fees?
6: It's a lot of money, my friend. It's a lot of money. A flight ticket from the DRC to the US requires a lot of money. There are many other expenses we incurred, not just for tickets, and it may not be helpful to mention a figure now. We hope our federation officials will reach an agreement with FIFA and they will consider to reimburse every penny we incurred.
5: And how many of you have been affected? Is it only journalists who are being affected by this decision by the US?
6: It's not just journalists. There is also some dancers and drummers who usually accompany the team as part of the supporters. There are many supporters who wanted to be part of history, witnessing the Leopards at the World Cup because the team qualified for the first time after more than five decades.
5: And how do you think this is going to affect the team itself, the Leopards?
6: It will certainly have an impact on the team. It might affect their morale. Our footballers love playing football while hearing the drums and singing from the terraces by the Congolese fans. But because there are many Congolese fans in the diaspora, including in the US, I hope a good number of them will turn up at matches to cheer on the Leopards. It will make a difference.
5: So the team will depend on the diasporan supporters. But it must be devastating for you to have been preparing for this long and eventually you will not be going.
6: Goodness, this is tragic. It's simply tragic. It's the ultimate goal of every sports journalist to cover the World Cup. It's the dream of every sports journalist to witness their national team or other teams at a major competition and to see some great soccer names live on the pitch. Bear in mind our team, the Leopards, will play their opening match against Portugal. They play against Cristiano Ronaldo, a superstar and arguably the best footballer the world has seen. That's one of the reasons the decision by the US to bar people from the DRC to enter America for the World Cup is such a blow to Congolese journalists.
5: Have any of the players been affected by this decision or even the federation officials?
6: No, the players haven't been affected. All the 26 players in the Leopard squad ply their trade outside of Africa. It's only one who plays on the continent, and that's Fiston Mayele. He plays in Egypt. The rest play in Europe and Asia, and this decision will not affect them at all. Some assistant coaches, including goalkeeping coaches, left the DRC several weeks ago to go to Belgium, where the team is camping. And I believe they will not have any problem entering the US for the World Cup.
5: So, Isaac, the journalists will not be able to travel and the fans too. But that one super fan you saw in Morocco during AFCON, Lumumba Vea, will be there at the World Cup. That's because he came to Belgium a few days ago. He will have isolated for 21 days by the time they travel to the US.
4: Well, they have one big supporter there. Peter Msembi, thank you very
5: indeed.
4: Much.
5: Indeed.
1: Well, we're going to stay with what is happening in the Democratic Republic of Congo because the health authorities there are celebrating after the recovery of four survivors of Ebola. They're among the first to be discharged in the current outbreak. And the Director General of the World Health Organization, Tedros Adhanom Ghebreyesus, attended the ceremony in Bunia, close to the epicentre of the outbreak. We can speak to the BBC's Emery Makameno, who is just back in the capital Kinshasa from Bunia at the weekend. What is the latest on the outbreak?
7: Well, the number of confirmed cases, that number keeps growing. We are standing now at 263. These are confirmed cases after testing, and among them you have 42 dead. The authorities say they are monitoring almost 1,000 people out of 3,200 that have been listed. So this is day 17 of after the declaration of this Budubungu Ebola. And let's say that the logistical challenges and all the everything that the response needs are just being deployed on the ground. But the when it comes to fatalities or people being infected, these are the numbers which are still growing as health officials here are racing against time, really.
1: Okay, and we were talking last week about how the virus was spreading at an alarming rate. Medical officials there were calling it. Even as the health authorities celebrate the recovery of four patients, are they still struggling to catch up with the virus?
7: Yes, indeed. Even if there is a gleam of hope as of yesterday, with four survivors, as they are called by the health officials here, and this is it brings that number to five, because last Wednesday there was also one more, the first one to come out of these treatment centers. Well, I should say that among the five survivors that we have here, all of them are frontline health workers that have been exposed to this virus circulating because of various reasons they were not properly equipped to prevent, to protect themselves against catching the virus. And you have six frontline health workers that have died, including two doctors, because they were caught by the virus. But things are being deployed, and hopefully this is day 17. The plan here is of 90 days for the government to control or contain this Ebola virus in Ituri, which is the epicenter, and also in North Kivu and in South Kivu. I should underscore that all these three provinces are in insecurity because of the activities of armed groups and the government fighting all these armed groups.
1: Thank you very much indeed. That's our correspondent Emery Makamena there joining us from Kinshasa, the capital of DR Congo. And the five people who have recovered are four nurses and one laboratory worker. You're with Newsday on the BBC World Service.
8: 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And in Mozambique, doctors are battling the disease alongside big infrastructure challenges, like access to electricity and water.
9: Water and power are still struggling in the country. It's still a huge problem.
8: I'm Juana Summers, the fragile state of Mozambique's AIDS treatment, on All Things Considered from NPR News.
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2: Hello, welcome to Newsday on the BBC World Service with Anne Soy in Nairobi and Rob Young in London.
1: The US military says it has conducted strikes on Iranian radar and drone command and control sites as sirens sound in Kuwait. We'll go live to the Iranian capital, Tehran.
2: And Israel seizes a historic castle in Lebanon as it expands its ground offensive there. We go live to Lebanon to get the latest from there.
1: And a hard-right criminal defence lawyer and admirer of Donald Trump has come out top in the first round of Colombia's presidential election. We'll speak to a close ally of the candidate, aiming to prevent a right-wing victory.
12: Yes, we are worried with foreign intervention. We are worried with how the situation is going to be in the next 3 weeks. But we are very much prepared to continue a democratic fight.
1: We'll start this hour with a bulletin of the latest news.
13: Live from NPR News, I'm Dale Willman. The U.S. Central Command says the military launched strikes in Iran Sunday night. The forces targeted radar sites and command and control centers for drones. In a post on social media, it says the strikes were in response to an Iranian attack on a U.S. drone over international waters, along with other incidents. Controversy continues to grow around President Trump's so-called anti-weaponization fund. The fund was set up by Trump to compensate people who believe they've been targeted by the federal government. Democratic Senator Cory Booker of New Jersey says it's this kind of behavior that's made Americans fed up with Republicans.
14: You say it's Democrats, but I think this election, a lot of people are seeing more is on this ballot than right or left. It's really about right or wrong. If Congress is refusing to check the president, if Congress is surrendering its war powers to the president, the powers of the purse to the president, if this president is calling out by name judges that don't rule against him, attacking the judicial branch, what are we going to do?
13: On Sunday, former Vice President Mike Pence called for the fund to be canceled. U.S. Senator Andy Kim told CNN's State of the Union Sunday that the solution to the escalating conflict at a privately owned ICE detention center in Newark, New Jersey, is to treat detainees with dignity. Kim has visited Delaney Hall, where protesters have alleged inhumane conditions. NPR's Camilla Domonoske reports.
15: Kim says detainees have described to him spoiled food and a lack of medical care. Homeland Security has denied the allegations, calling them lies and smears. On CNN's State of the Union Sunday, Kim called for better medical care, an investigation, and due process rights.
16: What the detainees really focused on, it's not just about the conditions, it's about the fact that they are not getting their cases heard in courts. That's something we can fix.
15: Homeland Security has threatened to pull Customs and Border Patrol out of area airports to provide security at Delaney Hall. Kim says the disruption to international travel would have economic repercussions nationwide. Camila Domonoske, NPR News.
13: Israel has launched its deepest ground invasion into Lebanon in more than 25 years. Its military captured a strategic mountain in the southern part of the country this weekend. NPR's Jan Arraf has more.
17: The last time Israeli forces were this far into Lebanon was in 2000, at the end of an 18-year occupation, when they withdrew amid fighting with Iran-backed Hezbollah. On Sunday, the Israeli military said it captured a mountaintop Crusader-era castle near the southern city of Nabatea. Last week, Lebanon's culture minister said the castle had suffered a direct hit from an Israeli strike. Israel has sent tanks and troops into Lebanon, as well as launching hundreds of strikes a day, according to UN peacekeepers. Hezbollah has fired back with a much smaller number of attacks on Israeli forces. It has recently deployed low-tech drones that Israel's prime minister has called a major threat. Jane Araf, NPR News, Beirut.
13: And you're listening to NPR News. At least 46 people have been killed by a massive explosion in northeastern Myanmar, with dozens more injured. Michael Sullivan reports from neighboring Thailand.
18: The incident occurred around noon on Sunday in an area controlled by the Taung National Liberation Army, or TNLA, about 2 miles south of the border with China. The TNLA is one of the ethnic armed organizations opposed to central rule and signed its latest ceasefire with Myanmar's military in October under pressure from China. In a statement, the group said the area where the explosion took place was used to store explosives for mining, and that an investigation is underway. Independent and social media reports showed smoke from the explosion and damaged buildings. Rescue workers took dozens of the injured to a nearby hospital. For NPR News, I'm Michael Sullivan in Chiang Rai, Thailand.
13: Russell Henley won his sixth PGA Tour title on Sunday after hitting a 5-foot putt for a birdie on the first extra hole to beat Eric Cole. Henley also birdied the final three holes to force the playoff. He made a $1.78 million payoff for the win. Cole, meanwhile, parred the final seven holes. YouTube ruled North American movie theaters this weekend. Indie horror film Backrooms was in first, selling $81.4 million in tickets. The movie was made by YouTube creator Kane Parsons and cost $10 million to make. Obsession was also made by a YouTube creator in its third week in distribution. It brought in $26.4 million, a 10% increase over last weekend. And the latest Star Wars movie was in third with $25 million in ticket sales. I'm Dale Willman, NPR News.
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1: Thank you very much indeed for that bulletin. Hello, you're with Newsday from the BBC World Service, live from Nairobi with Anne Soy, and from London with me, Rob Young. Over the next half an hour, as President Trump looks at a possibility of a deal with Iran, Israel extends its military presence in Lebanon. We'll go live both to Iran and to Lebanon.
2: Also this half hour, Colombians will head to a second round in presidential elections with two candidates on the far sides of the left and the right facing each other. As ever, we welcome your messages on any of the stories you hear on the program. Our text and WhatsApp number is +44 77 86 20 50 85.
1: Well, let's get the latest on those developments in the Middle East. Both the United States and Iran are claiming to have launched strikes on targets over the weekend near the Strait of Hormuz. The US military says it conducted strikes on Iranian radar and drone command and control sites. In a statement, US Central Command said the strikes took place on Saturday and Sunday on Gorak and Keshem Island. Separately, Iran's Revolutionary Guard say they targeted a base used by the US military without identifying it, but Kuwait had said earlier that its air defences were dealing with a drone and missile attack. Meanwhile, there are still discussions about a potential extension of the ceasefire, or potentially even a peace deal between the US and Iran. Donald Trump has been unusually silent on the progress of those peace talks, but has posted just over an hour ago online saying that everybody should just sit back and relax. We're going to go live to Tehran, speak to the Iranian journalist Fereshteh Sadegheh. Welcome to the program. What information do you have about the impact of these American strikes on Iran?
20: Thank you very much for having me. Actually, it seems that the United States constantly continues violating the current ceasefire, which doesn't look to be a ceasefire anymore. At the same time, we know that in Lebanon, and the Lebanon front was part of the ceasefire deal that Iran and the United States agreed on. Not a deal, but a sort of agreement. And the Israelis continue attacking Lebanese people and Lebanese territory, despite that ceasefire, which shows that the United States doesn't want or can't stop the Israelis. At the same time, it seems that President Trump is not interested in any sort of agreement or deal with Iran. Whenever the mediator, which right now are the Pakistanis and to some extent Qataris, try to reach a final point, suddenly the United States carries out another strikes on Iran to prove that it is not interested in any sort of in any sort of resolution to this conflict.
1: Although Donald Trump may have said publicly last week that he was unconcerned with his party's electoral prospects in the midterms or unconcerned with Americans' cost of living day to day when it comes to this conflict, all the signs are that he's pretty keen to get the Strait of Hormuz reopened and oil flowing from the Gulf through the Strait of Hormuz again. And the talks are continuing. And Donald Trump, who likes to tweet an awful lot, post on social media a lot about what he's thinking, what he's doing in private, hasn't talked much about these peace talks at all, which would suggest that he is actually very serious about coming to some kind of a deal with Iran.
20: You know, President Trump, the problem with the President Trump and I think the entire, his administration is that they are pathological liars. And everybody by now, everybody knows it. President Trump is narcissist.

0: he just thinks about his own ego, not American, I mean, taxpayer, not other people in other countries, including Britain, which the cost of living and the inflation goes up because of the problem or with the conflict, which currently stands in the Persian Gulf. And he tries to resolve the problem that was not a problem before he and the Israelis attack Iran unprovokedly. And for now, everybody thinks that because he's silent, it means that he's serious. But he's not interested in any sort of resolution with Iran because he knows that Iran has told him no, and he can't accept that no. For that reason, I personally, as an Iranian observer, as an Iranian journalist who sees the situation, I am sure that the war will resume, maybe not this time around by Americans, but definitely by the Israelis. It is not a matter of if, but the matter of when. So for that reason...
1: Well, there are Americans who say that the reason there has not been a deal yet is because the Iranians are very slow to respond to American demands, either because of infighting among the various groups of leaders at the top, and also to do with the fact that the new supreme leader, Mujtaba Khamenei, is maimed, disfigured and in hiding. Have you heard from the supreme leader of late?
0: Supreme leader Ayatollah Mujtaba Khamenei, whatever they say, these are lies. Actually, he has to be out of
1: Well, you haven't seen him in a video, so you don't know whether he is disfigured or not and whether he's maimed.
0: No, he's not disfigured. He's not disfigured. The people
1: you know
0: who
1: this
0: have
1: how?
0: Met with him, excuse me?
1: How do you know he's not disfigured?
0: You know, the people, for example, President Pezeshkian has met with him. The commander of the military headquarters, which are in charge of the war, they have met. He has met with him. And even the people who are in his close circle have met with him. They say that he sustained some injuries during that February attack, but he's not disfigured at all. These are the lies that, you know, I mean, I think American and Western media, especially Israeli media, are trying to propagate. So he's fine. There is no internal infighting. Whoever is in Iran right now are under his command, including the military forces and the politicians from different leanings.
1: Well, the Americans say that the reason they struck the targets that they did over the weekend was because an American Reaper drone in international waters was shot down by Iran, which would suggest that it is Iran that would like this conflict to continue, doesn't it? And it has also launched missiles and drones at Kuwait in the past few hours as well.
0: Actually, it is not, you know, what you say, it is said that Americans say, and then it suggests Iranian does it. No. I mean, over the past this amount of 3 months, everything that Americans say turns out to be false news and fake news and lies. And whatever Iranians don't need to lie about anything. For example, today morning, it was the Americans who attacked a telecommunication center on the Sirik Island, an Iranian island. And the point which they started the attack, it was Kuwait. So as a sovereign country, Iran has every right to defend itself and to respond to any attack that comes against its territory. Despite the fact that they are in the ceasefire, Iran hasn't attacked Americans. Americans constantly attack Iran, and Iranians so far have tried to keep restraint, but it seems like it doesn't work with the American army, with the American navy, with Trump himself. It seems like it doesn't work.
1: Well, Iran has attacked American bases in the region, and your neighbours might argue that you haven't shown restraint in the attacks on them. Thank you very much joining us. Farishte Sadegheh there, joining us from the Iranian capital, Tehran.
2: We stay with the crisis in the Middle East, and U.S. Secretary of State Marco Rubio has reportedly held talks with both Lebanese President Joseph Aoun and Israeli Prime Minister Benjamin Netanyahu on efforts to reduce tensions between Israel and Lebanon. The U.S. has proposed that Hezbollah stops all attacks on Israel in return for Israel refraining from escalation in Beirut. Lebanese officials are divided on the plan, with some urging Israel to hold firing first.
1: Well, Israeli troops have captured Beaufort Castle near the Latani River and what marks one of their deepest incursions into Lebanon in a quarter of a century. We've received this message from a lady called Milia in the southern Lebanese village of Debel.
3: We are still here in Debel. We have not left and we do not plan to leave, because our biggest fear now is that if we leave our homes, we may never be able to come back. We are living in a kind of isolation. We depend on convoys to bring us essential supplies. But sometimes we wait for days only to be told that the convoys were forced to turn back because of the fighting. Every day we hear news that the Israeli military has moved further into the area. We honestly do not know what is waiting for us. We do not know if there's future for us here or not. We are surrounded by conflict. Both sides are fighting. And sometimes rocket and missiles land near us or hit our area. We are civilians caught in the middle of a war that we did not choose. Even people from our town who are living in Beirut cannot easily come back without special permission. And getting that permission is very difficult. We hope that we will survive this and be able to build a future for our children.
2: A resident of southern Lebanese village of Debel there, she's called Milia. Meanwhile, the United Nations Security Council is set to hold an emergency meeting later today to discuss Israel's military offensive in Lebanon. France, Germany and the UK have all criticized Israel's push further into southern Lebanon. We can go to Beirut now and speak to the Lebanese MP and former Deputy Prime Minister Hassan Hasbani. Welcome to the program. First of all, what's your reaction to the latest announcement from the US, from those talks in Washington?
4: Well, first, I think those talks are by all means a good start to initiate a positive process. But we're not putting very high hopes on them because the field is telling us otherwise. Today, Hezbollah is still insisting on continuing the fight. And the Israelis are insisting on protecting their northern borders by incursions exceeding 30 kilometers into Lebanese territory to protect the Galilee area as well as the other northern towns. So these are the two viewpoints of this conflict that is not actually between the Lebanese government and the Israeli state. It's between Hezbollah and Israel. Hezbollah started a fight a couple of years ago to support, first of all, the Hamas war and then the Iranian war. This is not a Lebanese war per se. And the talks happening today in Washington are between the Lebanese government and the Israelis with U.S. sponsorship. They're not between Hezbollah and the Israelis. So the Lebanese government has limited control over Hezbollah. But what we're seeing is a starting point to deal with the situation post-conflict and try to de-escalate and engage the Lebanese armed forces in disarming Hezbollah internally with a limited capacity.
2: So what's the way out then of this situation? Because it's Lebanese people who are bearing the brunt of this conflict.
4: Indeed, the way out is for Hezbollah to go back to becoming Lebanese, not Iranian, and not to fight the fight of Iran on Lebanese territory. Because this entire war, Lebanon had nothing to do with it. It wasn't a liberation war of occupied territory. It wasn't a kind of freedom war, as always has been claimed. It was a war clearly to support the Iranian-Israeli conflict by Hezbollah, not by the Lebanese state. So the Lebanese are paying the cost of this regional conflict. And Hezbollah, by being active on Lebanese territory, launching attacks on Israel from Lebanese territory, is dragging the whole of Lebanon into this conflict and the Lebanese people. The only way out is for Hezbollah to surrender its arms to the Lebanese armed forces, to go back to becoming a political party within Lebanon, and exercise their democratic rights as all other parties.
2: Many thanks for speaking to us, Lebanese MP there, Hassan Hasbani, and former Deputy Prime Minister. time for sports news now with Isaac Fennin.
5: Yeah, in tennis, Iga Swiatek was dumped out of the French Open as Ukraine's Marta Kostyuk beat her in straight sets. It means there are no former winners on either the men or women's side of the draw. Later on Monday, we'll see the first French Open night match between two women since 2023 when Aryna Sabalenka takes on Naomi Osaka in the fourth round. Incredibly, each of the last primetime sessions, which are showcases for the largest possible audiences in France, Europe and the US have featured men's players. The French Open's tournament director, Amélie Mauresmo, has defended the decision, saying that there's a danger that the women's matches might go really fast. In cricket, Virat Kohli hit 75 runs to help his Royal Challengers Bangalore win the Indian Premier League final as they beat the Gujarat Titans by 5 wickets, back-to-back champions. In football, Liverpool will open formal talks with Andoni Iraola as they look to fill the managerial vacancy following the sacking of Arne Slot over the weekend. The Reds are believed to have spoken to other candidates, but the former Bournemouth boss is thought to be the front runner. And in some breaking news, France say that more than 890 people have been arrested after riots happened following Paris Saint-Germain's victory in Saturday's Champions League final over Arsenal. We'll have a little bit more on that story later on in the programme.
1: You're going to be talking to somebody who was at the final.
5: Indeed.
1: Excellent. Isaac, talk to you a bit later on. Let's cross to the business desk in Singapore now and speak to our presenter, Nick Marsh, there, about a fall in sales of condoms in China after the government decided to crack down on the marketing of them.
6: That's absolutely right, Rob. Yes, but specifically Durex condoms. So I saw a bit of reporting on this over the weekend, which seemed to suggest that because China's suffering from a very low birth rate, like lots of countries out here in Asia are, there is a reimposition of a VAT tax, basically, a consumer tax on all contraceptives. And that is essentially an encouragement to, or a discouragement to people to use contraceptives and therefore improve the birth rate. It's not quite as simple as that. I think what you said is more accurate. You can't now advertise contraceptives on Douyin, which is the original TikTok, China's version of TikTok. That's really hurt sales. And the extra tax revenue, which is being generated by a tax on contraceptives, is being channeled into things like maternity benefits and child benefits and things like that. So it's an indirect way of trying to encourage people to have more children. Plus, Durex sales are down, but domestic competitors, their sales are unaffected. So it's not like condom sales have plummeted generally in China. But it's quite interesting nonetheless.
1: And we've been talking an awful lot in recent months about how the conflict in the Middle East is pushing up the price of everything. And we do mean everything, don't we? Because it also includes condoms.
6: It actually does, yeah. I mean, the biggest condom maker in the world, Carex, which makes Durex, makes Trojan, another popular brand, especially in the United States, says prices could go up by as much as 30% because of, you guessed it, the Strait of Hormuz. Because how do you make condoms? Through latex, you need oil, and you need ammonia from that oil. So everything is going up in price, Rob.
1: Nick, thank you very much indeed. Nick Marsh there at the business desk in Singapore.
2: Let's go to Colombia now, and a political outsider has won the first round of Colombia's presidential election, which will now go to a second round in 3 weeks' time, as none of the candidates passed the 50% threshold. Right-wing businessman Ale Abelardo de la Esperilla, known as the Tiger, will face far-left Senator Ivan Cepeda. The two offer strikingly different visions of how to tackle Colombia's challenges, including violent crime and the approach to the U.S., Well, for more, I've been speaking to Colombian Senator Clara Lopez. She's a former government minister and has been campaigning for Senator Cepeda.
7: We are somewhat surprised. We were very sure that we were farther down the line ahead. But it is very much like the situation we had 4 years ago. And so we're preparing for a big comeback for the second round.
2: We have seen in other elections, especially in Latin America, where the position of their relationship with the U.S. has had an impact on local elections. Do you think this it played a role here, given the kind of relationship the outgoing president, Gustavo Petro, has had with the U.S., you know, public recrimination for months now? Did that play a role?
7: Well, we have had a lot of external interference. We really do have two very different models of how a country should be governed. Yes, we are worried with foreign intervention. We are worried with how the situation is going to be in the next 3 weeks. But we are very much prepared to continue a democratic fight for recovering the country for democracy.
2: Well, you talk about this international crime to do with drugs, but the production is mainly from within Colombia, isn't it? And it under the current president, Gustavo Petro, the production has gone to the highest levels.
7: No, that is absolutely not true. What I say is that the international crime organizations that do drug trafficking are beyond the control of one single government, and that is why a multilateral coordination in the drug issue should be implemented, and not pointing to certain governments to try to put them in a bad light, especially in the middle of an electoral process. I would like to point out to you that the allegations that the drug production has gone out of limits in the Petro government is absolutely false. The great growth was in the previous government.
2: But clearly this is something that President Trump has said that he is concerned about, and the candidates are giving very different positions on how to deal with it. Abelardo de la Espriella is vowing a military crackdown if elected. Clearly voters care deeply about this issue.
7: Yes, it is an issue that has been used traditionally to try to intervene in the domestic issues of Colombia. And I personally think that when you talk about crackdowns, you have to know what you are talking about. And that we have been in crackdowns over the past 50 years, and all we have is over 10 million victims, 300,000 of them murdered, and all sorts of displacement and disappearances. So that it is not so easy just to call, let's bring the guns and shoot everybody down. That has not worked in the past, and I am afraid it would not work if Mr. Abelardo would take the presidency, which we hope we can beat him in the elections so that we can continue on a democratic path in Colombia.
2: The current strategy of total peace, negotiations with armed groups rather than military force, it hasn't particularly worked as well, has it?
7: You are wrong. It has been dialogue with military force, not without military force. As you can see, the ceasefires that were pretended did not work, so they were suspended. And the army has been, over the past 3 years, combating directly all of these groups that have not submitted to the law. And yes, we have been trying to dialogue, because life is of the essence in a democracy. But when the dialogue fails, there is no other recourse than to enforce the law through the use of force.
2: Senator Clara Lopez there from Colombia speaking to me a little earlier. And mistaken George Brook Freetown has sent a message to say that as Colombians set for the rerun of elections in 3 weeks' time, he's urging for peaceful campaigns and elections. And one more message on Ebola here. Best news of the week, the fact that four health workers have been released and have recovered from Ebola. 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
10: Maine Senate candidate Graham Plattner is a working-class Democrat leaning into one message, that the political system is rigged to favor the wealthy.
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1: Used by the U.S. military without identifying it. The U.S. Secretary of State Marco Rubio has spoken to the leaders of Israel and Lebanon as the conflict continues to escalate despite a nominal ceasefire. According to a U.S. official, Mr. Rubio suggested Hezbollah stop its attacks and in return Israel would refrain from further escalation. Ukraine's president has told the BBC's U.S. partner CBS that his government has evidence that Russia is training abducted Ukrainian children who've grown up in Russia to fight against their own country. The accusation goes beyond previously documented evidence that Russia has taken thousands of Ukrainian children for re-education in Russia. France says it's detained a sanctioned Russian oil tanker in the Atlantic with the help of Britain and other allies. The French president, Emmanuel Macron, said it was unacceptable for ships to circumvent international sanctions and fund Russia's war against Ukraine. A right-wing political outsider has won the first round of Colombia's presidential election, which will now go to a second round later this month. Abelardo de la Esparilla will face the left-wing candidate Ivan Cepeda, who polled a few percentage points behind. China's Coast Guard says it's conducted what it called law enforcement patrols east of Taiwan in response to plans by Japan and the Philippines to open formal maritime demarcation talks. China's foreign ministry described the talks as illegal, null and void. An explosion has killed five people in a fishing village in the eastern Papua region of Indonesia. A local police spokesman said they strongly suspected the blast was caused by a bomb or mortar left over from the Second World War. BBC News.
2: Thank you very much indeed for that summary. Hello, you're with Newsday from the BBC World Service with Anne Soy in Nairobi and Rob Young in London.
3: Over the next half hour, we'll go to Kuwait to look at those latest reports of a possible drone attack. We'll also go to Nigeria and talk also about women's tennis and the PSG win over the weekend. We welcome your messages as ever. Our text number is +44 77 86 20 50 85.
2: Well, let's go back to our top story. Both the United States and Iran are claiming to have launched strikes on targets over the weekend near the Strait of Hormuz. The US military says it conducted strikes on Iranian radar and drone command and control sites, while Iran's Revolutionary Guards say they targeted a base used by the American military. They didn't identify it, but Kuwait has said that its air defences are dealing with a drone and missile attack. We can speak now to Badr Al-Saif, Assistant Professor of History at Kuwait University. Welcome to the programme. What is the situation like in Kuwait at the moment?
4: Life is normal, Rob. Things are moving as they are. We're back from a long Eid holiday. Today's the first day of work. People are back to work. We've been able to intercept these missiles and drones, and it's unfortunate that this is the second of two incidents. One happened on Eid Day as well from Iran on unfounded claims that attacks came from Kuwait, which has not happened and has been the unfortunate narrative coming from Iran the past few months.
2: And how are Kuwaitis responding when the air raid sirens go off, and what are they being told to do?
4: Well, you know, stay put. We have certain instructions that we follow, and there are certain identified shelters as well. Matters have been under control. And, you know, interestingly enough, we've been under blockade for the past few months, Rob. So it's the notion of a ceasefire is not quite standing when it comes to being blockaded through the Strait of Hormuz. So we are sustaining a warfare of different types. And that's unfortunate because Iran and the U.S. need to both realize that this back and forth, this, you know, continuous attacks on one another will not end the conflict. What you need is a responsible line from both sides to bring us back to normalcy and to think of sustainable long-term solutions. And if you see from the amount of attacks that we're getting across the Gulf, not only in Kuwait, the issue is not only the nuclear file or the enrichment program. We need to also discuss Iran's regional file and behavior in the region. This is not born out of today or the recent episode, but it's been an ongoing saga for the past few decades.
2: We spoke to a journalist in Iran earlier on, stridently defending the government there, saying that Tehran had shown restraint in its neighborhood. What do you think people in Kuwait would make of that?

0: I think restraint needs to be defined properly, and that's what we have been doing in the Gulf states because we've been attacked day in, day out, and we didn't go after those targets in a very aggressive manner. We maintained a defensive posture because we see the end game. War does not bring you any sustaining solutions. We need to think in a very concrete manner on what serves our own peoples. And thinking in a way that's, conducive to peace, prosperity is what brings you together. We were not against Iran. It's unfortunate that Iran chose to take that line against us. We want to live in a collective manner, in a way that serves everyone's interests, but that includes bringing us all back to the, sounding board, to making sure that we're all working by certain norms that they've decided to contravene every single time.
1: You said before that the Kuwaiti territory hadn't been used by the Americans for the most recent strikes on Iran. Is that right? Because the US Central Command haven't said which bases were or weren't involved, but is that what the Kuwaiti government is saying?
0: That's been the official line, Rob. And look, I mean, they have anti-US carriers across the Sea of Oman and the Persian Gulf, and those are closer targets to where the attacks happened in Iran. If they were to go after US targets, they could have gone after those. And I think this is just their way of adding pressure and expanding the gamut of operations and bringing in the Gulf states in to, introduce change into the operations. But it's not the way to go. We've been brought in into a fight that we did not choose in the Gulf.
1: And who are Kuwaitis most frustrated with? Is it the Americans and the Israelis for starting this, or the Iranians for responding in the way that they did?
0: All of the above. We have been holding the responsible line all along, and we've been calling for not starting this war. And we opened a whole can of worms. I mean, look, the Strait of Hormuz was not closed before February 28th. And now this has been added to a long list of grievances that we've had with Iran. And it's not only proxy and regional behavior and missile activity, nuclear activity, but now you're adding also maritime navigation into the issue. And that's not only impacting us in the Gulf, it's impacting the whole world because of the way that, the products that come from the Gulf have been useful to the rest of the world.
1: And economically, what is the impact of the conflict? Because you're not able to get oil out by sea, are you?
0: We're not, and we've sustained some similar scenarios in the past when the country was occupied by Iraq, and something close during COVID as well. And as you know, we have a very strong sovereign wealth fund. We have clear investments across the world that have been holding us through, and that's been something that's wise of us to hold, because for these situations you need to have alternative revenue streams, and that's been coming in handy at this period.
1: Donald Trump said on social media about an hour and a half or so ago that people should just sit back and relax when it comes to these further ceasefire or peace talks between the United States and Iran. Is that the view of people in Kuwait, that these peace talks are worth trying out? Or would people there, do you think, particularly people in the government, like what some have suggested Israel would like to do, which is to kind of finish the job, as people say, to remove the people at the top of the Islamic Republic, to change the system in Iran so that it no longer poses a threat to the region?
0: No violent change, Rob, has changed outcomes in a positive manner across all conflicts in the Middle East and beyond. So at the end of the day, negotiations are what are going to get you through. And those are the ones that we're banking on here in the Gulf. And I even invite our Gulf governments to go and conduct their own negotiations with Iran. And they need to make their voice heard. They need to come to terms with what they want to see in the region and how they want to also share the region responsibly with Iran. We have laid out our cards in the past. We're very clear on where we're headed when it comes to our own national transformation plans in the Gulf. And we need to see Iran reciprocate. And it hasn't been, unfortunately. And the role of the US and Israel hasn't been any helpful. Look at what's happening in Lebanon. So trying to claim normalcy in the region, it has to hit all corners if you want to have a real permanent solution. Look at the occupation of Palestinian lands all these decades. All of this needs to end, and it's all interconnected. It's unfortunate that the Gulf got pulled into this. We've worked very hard to insulate ourselves in the past few decades, but we do share the region at the end of the day. And that's why we've been very responsible in our lines on presenting solutions for all these different intractable conflicts.
1: Thank you very much indeed. Badr Al-Saif there, Assistant Professor of History at Kuwait University.
2: Some of the last surviving soldiers in the Nigerian Civil War have spoken about what they went through to BBC Africa Eye. The conflict that started in 1967 and lasted for 3 years left between 500,000 and 3 million people dead, half of them children. The war started after Nigeria's oil-rich eastern region attempted to break away and form a new nation called Biafra, following waves of ethnic violence. A blockade by the Nigerian government, backed by Britain, resulted in Biafra facing the world's first televised humanitarian crisis and famine. The BBC's World Service reporter, Princess Abumere, has this report.
3: We are the survivors of the Nigeria-Biafra civil war. I'm 85 years old. Only.
4: Godwin Alabi Isama was 27 years old when the war broke out in 1967. He was fighting on the side of the Nigerian army and became a commander.
3: When the war started, I think the whole Nigerian army was less than 10,000. They recruited prisoners. You had no job, you want to join the army? Hey, even if you had only one eye, we just recruited everybody.
4: Sasa Ugumba Nwoke was a teenager in the Biafran army.
5: When I joined the Biafran army, called the Rebel Army, it was excitement in the air. Everybody was involved in the war. The women, the men, the children.
6: How old are you?
7: I'm 10 years.
6: 10 years old. Do you know why Biafra is fighting?
7: Biafra is fighting for survival.
6: Is it going to win?
7: Yes, sir.
8: Her Royal Highness handed over sovereignty to a new nation.
4: In 1960, Nigeria gained independence from Britain. The colonial rulers had left a tense group of tribes, the main ones being Hausas in the north, Yorubas in the west, and the Igbos in the eastern region. 6 years later, following two military coups and widespread political chaos, thousands of Igbos were killed in waves of ethnic violence. Nwoke witnessed the scenes.
5: All of a sudden, I saw a headless man. I thought I was dreaming. I looked again. I saw kids. They chopped off their arms and chopped off their legs.
4: The killing sparked tens of thousands of Igbos to return to their ancestral homeland in the oil-rich east of Nigeria, where in 1967, they declared the creation of an independent rebel nation. It was called Biafra. The Nigerian government then declared war. Martin Bell was a journalist covering the conflict for the BBC.
9: When I think about the geopolitics, the whole colonial apparatus, of course, oil played a significant part. We didn't give much coverage to the extent that the federal armed forces were supported by the British. The firepower lay on one side, top of the line, armoured vehicles, and they had the aircraft, and the spirited, improvised guerrilla fighting was on the other side.
10: The Biafrans admit it is an oil war, at least in part.
4: The Nigerian government did capture the oil-rich industrial hub, Port Harcourt, and they imposed a blockade, Alabi Isama again.
3: The blockade of the Atlantic Ocean, the blockade of the airports, the blockade of the land route was to make sure they did not get supplies. Supplies included ammunition and their food.
4: Bombs rained down on the people of Biafra, and there were accounts of people fleeing, not knowing where to run.
11: It's the first really nourishing food these refugees have seen.
4: But what impacted the children the most was the famine that came. Constance Nwoke was 7 years old then.
12: We, the children, were eating rats, were eating crickets, were eating maggots, were eating all manner of things.
4: The Nigerian government said the blockade was vital to maintain the country's unity. Obafemi Awolowo was the finance commissioner then.
13: But we are certainly not going to end the war on account of people being starved. All is fair in war, so we are told, and that is the position.
14: The plight of the civilians is not the number one priority.
13: The number one priority is the unity of the country.
4: After 2.5 years under siege, Biafra surrendered on the 15th of January 1970. The Nigerian government claimed there was no victor, no vanquished. For Nwoke and Alabi Isama, though, the war had been a disaster.
5: Victory is usually celebrated. This was the first time in my life I saw victory that turned to tragedy.
3: I prefer peace to victory or any conflict. We have fought the war, we gained nothing out of it. Those who benefited did not even step out of their house.
2: That report by the BBC's Princess Abumere. And you can watch the full documentary, BBC Africa Eye, Surviving Biafra, Voices from the Nigerian Civil War on BBC iPlayer in the UK and on the BBC News Africa YouTube channel.
1: Well, in Princess's report, you heard the voice of Martin Bell, the BBC's former war correspondent, who I've been speaking to about how he covered the war.
15: I was at the outset of my BBC career. It was the second time in Nigeria. The first time was July 1966. I was sent to report the massacres of Easterners who'd been living in the north, and thousands fled and hundreds died. And as soon as I got a Kano, I got arrested and then deported to Lagos, as it happened. So from there, I was able to drive to Enugu and interview the rebel leader, Colonel Ajukwu.
16: What are your main memories of reporting on the conflict?
15: My principal memory is being embedded, as we would now call it, with the Nigerian army in its assault on the capital of eastern Nigeria, Enugu, which was in October 1967. I was with a column about 600 strong, a Nigerian army with armored vehicles, slogging it on by foot until they captured Enugu against some resistance, and I was with them all the way.
16: You said we would refer to it being as embedded now. You didn't at the time. What was it like reporting on the conflict?
15: It was very difficult. There were a lot of roadblocks. It was very hard to persuade the Nigerian army to bring the BBC along. We had all kinds of things going on which I was unable to report. But one was that in an airbase in northern Nigeria, I found an RAF pilot, or pilot flying an RAF trainer aircraft on combat missions for the Nigerian army. Now, if I'd reported this, I'd have had my accreditation withdrawn, and I was under severe censorship anyway. So that news never got out.
16: And what about those fighters that you weren't embedded with, the other side? How much of what was happening in Biafra were you able to report?
15: I was under censorship. I was not able to report the actions of the RAF. The supply of armoured vehicles to the Federal Army was no secret. The army was British trained and expected to win easily, but it didn't. And the BBC was in a very difficult position because it had had its correspondent on the Biafran side, Freddie Forsyth, withdrawn on the insistence of the British High Commission in Lagos. So the United Kingdom was by no means neutral in a war that was of much more consequence in the terms of British politics in 1967 than the Vietnam War, which was going on at the same time, because we were involved heavily on the Nigerian side.
16: What was the global response to the war in Biafra?
15: I think it was one of the first occasions where there was what we would now call the CNN effect, and the photographs appearing in the press and the TV coverage were having an influence on the political consequences. One of the effects of the blockade of Biafra was starvation, especially of the children on a massive scale. And the Biafrans were able to fly in reporters and photographers, especially from Britain. They came through Sao Tome, a Portuguese possession in the Atlantic, flew in on elderly Super Constellation aircraft, landed on a dirt strip inside Biafra, and were able to report back on conditions there. And it had a huge impact with fierce debates in the House of Commons.
16: But it didn't ultimately change what you thought was going to be the outcome of the war anyway.
15: Ultimately, The Biafrans were actually winning over some African states, Zambia and Tanzania included, but they lacked the firepower. They had no armored vehicles. They just had a few elderly rifles and handguns. They didn't have the firepower over time, but it took about 3 years. And I was not able to report the end of the war until about January 1970, by which time the Biafrans had capitulated and their leadership had fled.
16: What would you say is the legacy of the Biafra War?
15: I think the legacy is a profound division within Nigerian society, which lasts to this day. We'll never know the exact number of dead, but it varied between 300,000 altogether to maybe as many as 2 or 3 million. So it had a huge impact on Nigerian society, as it has to this day. And there are many in the East, in the Igbo community, who regard it as unfinished business.
16: You said earlier on that you'd met the Biafra rebel leader. What was he like?
15: He was very charismatic. He had command of all the languages. He understood the foreign press very well, and he told them what they wanted to hear. I mean, there was a lot of British influence on both sides. The Nigerian head of state, General Yakubu Gowon, who had taken power in 1966, educated at Sandhurst and the Staff College. The British influence was very strong on both sides. The British involvement was very strong on both sides. And it was, in all my career as a war reporter, I found it the most difficult war to report ever.
1: That was former BBC war correspondent Martin Bell there. You've been sending us messages in on the developments in the Middle East. Amara, listening in Sierra Leone, says, as far as the conflict in the Middle East is concerned, all that we as poor people need is absolute stability and nothing else. A listener in Kenya here says, if Iran is behaving like this with no nuclear weapons, imagine what it would do if it had them. And just reading on the Reuters news agency, the Israeli Prime Minister Benjamin Netanyahu has ordered strikes on Beirut's southern suburbs. We were hearing from a former Lebanese deputy prime minister earlier on. That announcement from Benjamin Netanyahu comes after the Israeli Defense Forces intercepted two rockets, which they say were launched by Hezbollah from Lebanon at northern Israel a short while ago. They also say that an apparent Hezbollah drone was also shot down over an area where troops were operating in the south of Lebanon. Of course, updates on the situation in the Middle East throughout the day here on the BBC World Service.
2: And let's end the programme today with some sports news. And Isaac, the Champions League final was pretty dramatic on Saturday night, and the aftermath even more so, but not for good reason.
17: Yeah, indeed. Of course, that Champions League final ending on penalties, with Paris Saint-Germain lifting their second title in a row. But this morning, France's Interior Minister, Laurent Nunez, says that almost 900 people have been arrested after riots broke out after that victory on Saturday. He added that 180 law enforcement officers were also injured. Our reporter Sara Manai has more.
18: There have been heavy clashes between PSG fans and the police, not only in Paris on Saturday night, but across France after PSG won the Champions League against Arsenal. So what happened is that after the final whistle, hundreds of people stormed the streets of the capital, the city centre, the landmarks, including the Champs-Élysées, the Place du Trocadéro. So fireworks, flares were set off, line bikes and cars were set on fire in some places. That led to the French police arresting more than 800 people on Saturday night. And as you said, Isaac, this is not the first time that it has happened. Last year already, when PSG won the Champions League, won this first final against Inter Milan, there have been similar clashes across the city. And also this year, it has happened already when PSG qualified for the final. So after that, they won in the semis. So there is a lot of footage of people hiding their faces, wearing balaclavas and setting cars on fire, for example. So the police were deployed. There was a heavy police presence across the capital. And today a lot of people have reacted, including President Emmanuel Macron, who over the weekend said it was totally, obviously, unacceptable someone died in Paris on the road celebrating this new title for the club. There's been a road accident. Someone on a motorbike had an accident and died overnight on Saturday. So yes, this is not the first time, unfortunately, that when the football club wins anything and the big victory, it sparks riots across Paris.
17: Do we know why?
18: It is very political. It's just the way Paris has actually been built, in a sense that it's a country of a lot of cities. Paris has always been kind of an excluding capital city, in a sense that only wealthy people are able to live in the city centre, because the architecture and the buildings that were in Paris in the early stages of the 20th century. So yeah, it's the way the city has been built, really, in the early 1900s. You have only very nice buildings across Paris, and that excluded a part of the population who were not able to live in the city centre. So PSG winning the title is an opportunity for them to storm the city centre and actually, you know, claim that they have the right to be there as well. And it's a very political issue.
17: Yeah, that's our reporter Sarah Manai there.
1: Akai, listening in Uganda, says, I'm glad that PSG have trimmed the wings of Arsenal's fans. Their overexcitement was capable of bringing down law and order, especially in Uganda, he says. And Mystic in Freetown says, as an Arsenal fan, Saturday was a bad day, but congratulations to PSG.
17: Yeah, it's a very weird situation to be in. Arsenal, of course, having their own parade to celebrate the Premier League title on Sunday. Hundreds of thousands of fans lining the streets of North London to celebrate that victory. In tennis, Igor Swiatek was dumped out of the French Open as Ukraine's Marta Kostyuk beat her in straight sets. Let's hear from the Ukrainian.
19: I'm still further than these girls in the rankings, so technically I'm still an underdog, so we will see. Maybe a lot of things will change after this tournament or not, and I'm not going to be considered underdog anymore, but I don't mind to be in both positions. I take it as it is.
17: After Swiatek's exit means no former winners on either the men or women's side of the draw remain. Later today, we're going to see the first French Open night match between two women since 2023, when Aryna Sabalenka takes on Naomi Osaka in the fourth round. Each of the last primetime sessions, the 32 last primetime sessions, which showcase the largest possible audiences in France, Europe, and the US, have featured men's players. The French Open tournament director defending the decision, saying that there's danger that the women's matches would go really fast. Women, of course, playing three sets and men playing best of five. Elsewhere, the dream run for João Fonseca continues.
20: Three match points for a place in the quarterfinals. He's serving and volleying Fonseca. And the volley ends the resistance of Casper Ruud. And the volley signals the first quarterfinal of surely many in João Fonseca's career.
17: Yeah, brilliant performance from the 19-year-old Fonseca, who beat Casper Ruud in four sets to book his spot in the quarterfinal. He, of course, beat Novak Djokovic in the third round, and now he's knocked out the two-time finalist Ruud.
21: It was more like a battle of who's more aggressive in the beginning and who's committing more to points. And yeah, I think in the beginning I was putting a lot of pressure on him, and especially on the important points, I played really well. But yeah, I think it was different matches, but today I played a little bit more solid to the whole match.
17: Yeah, Fonseca. Remember the name, João Fonseca.
2: Many thanks, Isaac. That's it for this edition of Newsday. Thank you for your company through the morning. I'm Ansoi Nairobi, and Rob Young is in London. Bye-bye.
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0: Hello and welcome to The History Hour with me, Max Pearson. 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
6: Back then, hearing that someone kissed was considered a sin. So I said, well, it is what it is. 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
0: From the 1980s, one of the world's deadliest industrial gas explosions.
7: I heard my mom's screams, stand up, let's go. My dad tried to open the door, but the moment he grabbed the handle, since it was metal, it burned.
0: A pivotal moment in Mexican politics, the fight for the rights of Mexico's indigenous women, and how Mexico played a part in making Titanic one of the most successful films in movie history.
8: One of my favorite parts of the film, when Rose first watches the Titanic, when she looks at the ship, because I think that's how I felt when I first saw it. It was massive.
0: First, today's world news.
9: Live from NPR News, I'm Dale Willman. The U.S. and Israeli war with Iran has now begun its fourth month with no sign of a peace deal. Right now, the Trump administration and Tehran are negotiating the terms of an extended ceasefire. But as NPR's Tamara Keith tells us, it's not clear what may come out of that effort.
10: On Friday, President Trump announced he was heading into the Situation Room for a high-level meeting about the potential deal, quote, to make a final determination. He was there for 2 hours. And we still don't know what he decided. Over the past 2 months, there have been many threats from President Trump and claims of a deal being near. Then last week, he said he might not even sign the deal unless Gulf Arab states like Qatar sign the Abraham Accord, normalizing relations with Israel.
9: Late Sunday night, President Trump used social media to admonish what he called political hacks for complaining about the direction of the peace process. Israeli troops have captured a strategic mountain in southern Lebanon. The mountain is topped by Beaufort Castle and has been the focus of intense fighting for several days. Israel's military says forces had to fight Hezbollah militants in nearby villages before reaching the mountaintop. The most recent war between the two sides began in March. United Auto Workers walked off the job early Monday morning at a Michigan factory that makes axles for General Motors pickup trucks. Those are some of that company's most profitable vehicles. UAW President Sean Fain admonished the GM bosses.
26: This company has made $8.4 billion in the last decade, while some of their workers are sleeping in their cars. This CEO has made $111 million in the last decade, while workers continue to scrape to get by.
9: The UAW is pushing for wage increases. The union says workers made sacrifices to keep the plant open in 2008. Workers at the plant now top out at $22 an hour compared to $29 an hour in 2008. In Georgia, Democratic U.S. Senator John Ossoff and Democratic candidate for Governor Keisha Lance Bottoms held their first campaign event in Atlanta Sunday. From Georgia Public Broadcasting, Sarah Kellis reports.
27: Ossoff is seeking a second term. He promoted his own policies at the joint rally and also voiced his support for Bottoms.
28: We will win with a coalition that extends far beyond party lines. Because this campaign's not just for Democrats. It's for everyone who sees things spiraling out of our control.
27: Both Bottoms and Ossoff will be at the top of the ballot in November. Their Republican opponents will be decided on June 16th after the primary election runoff. Georgia is a swing state with two Democratic senators and a Republican governor. The winner of the Senate race in Georgia could determine the balance between the parties in the Senate for the next 2 years. For NPR News, I'm Sarah Callis in Atlanta.
9: And you're listening to NPR News. Ukraine launched strikes Sunday on Russian energy sites. Russian reports say the attack set fire to a fuel storage facility in the Rostov region. Civilian infrastructure was also reportedly damaged in Saratov province. Ukraine says Russia's energy supplies are helping to fund their invasion of Ukraine. A right-wing lawyer who's promised a security crackdown won the most votes in Colombia's first-round presidential election Sunday. But because no candidate received more than half the ballots, the top two vote-getters will meet in a runoff election in June. John Otis says more.
29: Abelardo de la Espreya, a right-wing defense attorney who has never held elected office, won nearly 44% of the votes, according to official results. Coming in second with about 41% was Ivan Cepeda, a left-wing senator and protege of outgoing President Gustavo Petro. Amid a surge in guerrilla violence, kidnappings, and extortion, De La Espreya says he will launch a military offensive and build 10 so-called mega prisons. By contrast, Cepeda supports peace negotiations with the rebels. The two will meet in a runoff election on June 21st. For NPR News, I'm John Otis in Bogota, Colombia.
9: Finland won the Ice Hockey World Championship on Sunday. It's that country's fifth time to win the gold. Finland beat Switzerland 1-0 in overtime, with Konsta Helenius of the Buffalo Sabres scoring the lone goal 10 minutes and 42 seconds into extra time. The 20-year-old Helenius netted from the right circle. Norway stunned Canada earlier in the day with a 3-2 overtime win for the bronze medal. I'm Dale Willman, NPR News.
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0: Hello, this is the History Hour with Max Pearson. And this week we're focusing on stories emanating from Mexico's past, as featured on Witness History. Coming up, one of the world's worst ever industrial gas explosions, a pivotal moment in Mexican politics, the fight for the rights of Mexico's indigenous women, and Mexico's link to one of the most successful films in movie history. But we're going to begin with a Mexican melody. In the early 1940s, while the world was still engulfed in war, a love song was written by a dreamy young woman in Mexico. It would go on to become one of the most recorded songs of all time in the Spanish language. Stefania Gotza has the story.
4: Lastly, a novelty musical offering, the Spanish tango Besame Mucho, known to most of us as Kiss Me, played by the popular...
5: My mother hated war.
11: This is Mariano Rivera Velázquez, son of Consuelo Velázquez, who wrote the song you're listening to, Besame Mucho, performed by Emilio Tuero. It means kiss me a lot in Spanish, and it's a plea to a lover for a last kiss in case they never get to see each other again.
5: It was already the end of the Second World War, and she always thought of the couples that were going to be separated by the war without knowing if they would ever be together again.
11: Although the song became a love anthem during World War II, Consuelo didn't write it searching for glory. In fact, she never meant for others to hear it. So, what happened? Consuelo Velázquez was born in 1916 in the Mexican region of Jalisco during the Mexican Revolution, the country's greatest civil war.
5: She used to hear a military battalion that passed by her house in Guadalajara. She heard the national anthem of Mexico, and they were astonished in her house because she left all her dolls aside. They had a piano there, and she began to play the national anthem of Mexico. So they said, well, she has to study the piano. Her first performance was when she was 6 years old.
11: Consuelo moved to Mexico's capital when she was 19 to continue her training as a classical pianist. 3 years later, she was hired to play classical music for a radio network.
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5: XEQ was a radio station that was a partner of XEW. They were the main radio stations in Mexico City and in Latin America. She was invited to play mainly classical music, Chopin, Debussy, Beethoven.
11: There was a grand piano at the radio station, and in her free time, Consuelo would sit in front of it to play her own music.
5: She began to play melodies for herself, to ease herself from the rigor of the classical music.
11: But as in any workplace, there wasn't much privacy at the network.
5: Some of the female singers that were in the XEQ radio station, listened to the songs and said, oh, they are beautiful, and play me another one. And they began to learn the melodies. The general manager of programming in the XEQ radio station told my mother that some of the female singers of the time, the famous ones, were already singing her songs, and that he needed to know who the author was, because my mother said that they were the songs of a friend, a female, a girlfriend. In that time, it was not very well seen that a classical pianist player also had the songs, melodic, romantic songs of her own.
11: Consuelo thought her romantic songs didn't match her career as a classical pianist, but they were becoming very popular and hiding her authorship was getting harder. At the radio station, the general manager kept pressing her to reveal the name of the composer, and he had good reasons. His name was Mariano Rivera Conde.
5: They needed to know the details for the copyright that they were obliged to accomplish. And then my mother said, all right, Mariano, they are mine. I am the composer.
11: And if that name sounds familiar, it's because that manager, Mariano Rivera Conde, would later marry Consuelo and become the father of Mariano Rivera Velázquez.
5: My father said, well, congratulations, go on, because they are beautiful. And that was the beginning of my mother as a composer. All my mother's songs, almost most of them, are inspired by my father and their extraordinary love.
11: One of those songs was Bésame Mucho. It was first recorded by Mexican singer Emilio Tuero in 1941. But it wasn't until 3 years later that it became an international hit when the lyrics were translated into English and sang by Jimmy Dorsey's band.
5: My mother thought that her song had such an extraordinary success because it reflected the situation of the Second World War and the separation of couples that we perhaps will never meet again. Bésame Mucho was taken to Europe, to England mainly, by the soldiers.
11: The song opened doors for Consuelo beyond the music industry.
5: My mother had an invitation to Los Angeles, to Hollywood, to meet everybody at the time, because Bésame Mucho was already as the first place of the American hit parade for 14 weeks. She met there extraordinary people like Gregory Peck, Carmen Miranda, Bing Crosby, Walt Disney. When she was in the United States, my mother was invited to make a film as a movie star. They said, listen, Miss Consuelo Velázquez, we already made a proof to see how you photograph, and you look beautiful. You are going to be a great star, and we are going to launch you. And my mother said, well, thank you very much, but I have to go back. Why? Why go back to Mexico City to pick up your things or whatever? And she said, because I am going to be married next month. They were married the 25th of October in 1944.
11: Consuelo gave up an acting career for love, but got to see some of the greatest artists of the 20th century recording her song, like Frank Sinatra.
2: Each time I cling to your kiss, I
11: hear Elvis Presley, The Beatles, Italian tenor Andrea Bocelli, and one of Consuelo's favorites, Mexican singer Luis Miguel. Here's Consuelo playing. She died in 2005 in Mexico City, and right until the end, she claimed that she wrote this song about kisses before knowing what a kiss was. Here's one of her last interviews with the Mexican media.
6: Back then, hearing that someone kissed was considered a sin. So I said, well, it is what it is. I'm going to write a song about this, but make them think I'm writing it because I feel it. but I hadn't even had my first kiss.
11: But her son is not convinced.
5: No, I don't think so. She always said that so that the people, the interviewers and people didn't mingle with her private life. But of course she was kissed. She loved my father very much, and my father loved her so much too.
0: Mariano Rivera Velasquez was talking to Stefania Gozza. His mother, Consuela Velasquez, wrote Bésame Mucho, one of the most recorded songs in the Spanish language, a mournful melody composed at a time of war. So how far does history and what's going on in the world at the time influence the music that is produced? Michelle Meinhardt is a reader in musicology and cultural history at Trinity Laban Conservatoire in London. So let's take two obvious examples, Michelle. The First and Second World Wars. Is there a clearly discernible difference in the music produced around those events?
1: Well, music is really significant for both soldiers and civilians alike during both wars, but there are some key differences. When we think about World War II, we think about people dancing to music, to listening to recordings, to listening to the radio. But that kind of recorded musical culture is still very new in the First World War. The gramophone was still a new invention at that time. And while some people had these machines in their homes and some soldiers had them at the front and so on, they were not widespread. And the radio, of course, was non-existent. So consequently, soldiers and civilians sang and played music themselves. There were lots of professional singers who were known, though, during the First World War era. They were known through the performances in music hall and through a sheet music attribution.
0: Well, what about the content between the First and Second World War and the themes that were being sung about?
1: In the Allied West, so thinking about like Britain, North America and France, in the Second World War, there's this real kind of move away from a kind of masculine bombast that was there during the First World War. When we think about music during the First World War, we think about kind of national pride, sentimentalizing ideas of home, being far from home in terms of emotion, very general. And a lot of the music at this time also has exotic flares. So lots of the music that is popular for, say, in Britain is actually coming from the U.S. In World War II, though, the music is different. It's more about longing, separation, but also fidelity and romantic relationships. There's a bittersweet kind of vibe to this music. It's often slow. It's romantic in tone. The message that many of these songs have is wait for me, stay true to me, and remember our last kiss, such as in Bésame Mucho, right? But also in We'll Meet Again, that Vera Lynn made famous. In World War II, there's also a lot of music that is about escapism and kind of high energy joy. So here the vibe is more upbeat and even frantic. It's heavily rhythmic. It's very influenced by jazz. And the message here is like dance and drink and live for tonight, because tomorrow is really uncertain.
0: It sounds to me as though there was something of a sweeping away of naivety after the First World War, and perhaps a more realistic attitude towards what war really represents following the appalling deaths of the First World War.
1: Absolutely, absolutely. After the First World War, there is this sort of growing sense of irony and uncertainty and very much a kind of truthful look at what the war is and what it means. And so when World War II starts, of course, many people have been through this. They already know what the reality is going to be. Another kind of key difference is that the musical lyrics of this time in World War II, in talking about these close relationships, are much more romantic and much more sexualized than they would have been in the First World War, in which a lot of the kind of old Victorian and Edwardian, you know, morality is still hanging on. You wouldn't be singing about kissing and so on in a very passionate way in songs during World War I. But of course, in World War II, we get that quite a lot, as we see in Bésame Mucho.
0: And I guess it's the variety as well, because there will be a propaganda element in music produced all over the world at various times.
1: Oh, yeah, absolutely. And in talking about that in World War II, that the propaganda element wasn't as strong as in World War I in the West, you know, in other places, there is a very strong propaganda element, most notably in Nazi-occupied countries, so specifically of Germany and Austria, but also in the Soviet Union. For instance, the song Coup Tusa, it's a kind of Russian folk march, and it features really traditional instruments like the balaclava and the accordion alongside kind of military marching percussion. It's really patriotic and booming. Very, very different in tone, of course, than, say, contemporary music that was being recorded and listened to by the Allies.
0: That's Michelle Meinhardt, reader in musicology and cultural history at Trinity Laban Conservatoire in London. Next, as we continue our look at events from Mexico's past, a low point in the story of that country's industrial expansion. In the 1980s, on the outskirts of the capital, Mexico City, there was an explosion which is widely considered to be one of the world's deadliest industrial gas accidents. And just to warn you, there are distressing details in what you are about to hear. Jen Dale has the story.
13: La luz, el ruido, el
7: caos. The light, the noise, chaos, the overwhelming heat, the terror that at any moment it would explode even more.
14: In Mexico City, rescue workers are still pulling victims out of the debris of the thousands of homes and factories devastated by last night's gas explosion.
15: It's 1984, and 13-year-old Virginia Martinez Tellez lives in San Juan Ixhuatepec, now commonly known as San Juanico, a northern suburb of Mexico City. It's densely populated with around 40,000 people in the area, living in a mixture of concrete and wooden one-story houses.
7: In the town, mostly very hard-working people, with not a lot of resources from the lower middle class. With regard to my family, we were seven brothers and sisters, my paternal grandmother and my dad and mom.
15: Virginia and her family live around a kilometer away from a gas storage and distribution depot owned by Pemex, the state oil company. The teenager's used to seeing the flare stack, the flame where excess gas is burned off 24/7. It's just part of daily life. The site has six enormous spherical storage tanks and tens of cylindrical tanks, often nicknamed sausages. The suburbs have grown over the last 20 years, which means the borders of the built-up area are as little as 130 metres from the plant. It's shortly after 5:40 in the morning on the 19th of November. Virginia, who's just days away from celebrating her 14th birthday, is tucked up in bed. Unbeknownst to her and other sleeping residents, gas has been leaking from one of the storage tanks, causing a vapour cloud to form. It ignites, leading to a flash fire and explosion.
7: I remember a loud bang. When I got up from bed, I saw that the curtains from the windows were stuck to the ceiling, as if they were Marilyn Monroe with the skirt all flown upwards. And I immediately looked outside and everything was orange with blue tones and traces like tongues. They were tongues of fire. There was a big whirlwind where a lot of particles were flying. I could see that they were most likely sheets of metal.
16: Just before dawn, the plume of flame shot a mile high into the night sky, showering this shantytown suburb with fiery debris. The fire spread from an exploding gas truck through a chain reaction of explosions across the storage facilities, tanks that normally hold 80,000 barrels of liquefied gas.
15: It's reported the sky can be seen glowing red at the other end of the capital. Virginia can feel the air being compressed in her room.
13: Como cuando buceas?
7: Like when you dive and submerge yourself in the water, and the deeper you go, the more pressure you feel. That's more or less how it feels.
15: I heard my mom's screams, "Stand up, let's go. We have to go. Put your shoes on, the first ones you find." My dad tried to open the door, but the moment he grabbed the handle, since it was metal, it burned. My dad then had to grab a cloth to protect himself to be able to open the door of the house. When we went out to the patio, we felt a lot of heat as if we were in the tropics. Very, very hot. A lot of people were barefoot and in their underwear because it was early morning. The whole family races to what they hope is their salvation from the fire and heat radiation. Their old car that needs a push to get it started. They all squeeze in. Her father drives through the smoky haze, but existing construction and paving works make the roads even more tricky to navigate. Virginia looks out of the car window.
13: Mucho caos, mucha gente corriendo.
7: A lot of chaos, a lot of people running, screaming, people climbing the hill like ants. They were moving to Zacatenco Hill to reach the federal district. It was grayish. black a lot, like it's very foggy. I guess it was the waste from the first explosion. We took the Mexico-Pachuca highway towards Indios Verdes, and about a kilometer from San Juanico, the second explosion occurred. The roar of the explosion, I looked back and saw a huge column of fire, huge, huge. I was very scared that San Juanico was not there anymore.
16: The inferno spread fast across the shanty town. It raged out of control for 7 hours.
8: Soy la tercera de los siete.
7: I am the third of the seven. There are two older sisters. The older ones tried to comfort us, to hug us. In turn, we tried to comfort and control the little ones. My parents, of course, were very scared too, but my dad kept his composure to ensure their safety, getting out of there as soon as possible.
17: There are yet more explosions, known as blevies, as other storage tanks rupture. As Virginia and her family escape to the east of Mexico City, thousands of emergency service workers head towards the epicenter of the disaster.
16: Through the day, 3,000 police, helped by troops and Red Cross workers, pulled more and more victims from the ruins. The city's medical resources were strained beyond the limit.
17: The family reaches the safety of relatives, and they watch the television news in horror as the scale of the devastation unfolds.
8: Niños que se perdieron.
7: Children who got lost. People who were separated from their families, or those who couldn't get out and stayed huddled together. They were all there, charred.
17: Virginia's family want to return home, but it's not that simple.
8: Era un pueblo fantasma.
7: It was a ghost town cordoned off. The Mexican army didn't let us in. My dad, along with some nephews, got in first. I found out they bribed some guards. And they were able to get in on foot to feed the pets that were left at the house. They were the first to see everything, all the desolation that was there.
17: Virginia doesn't return until December. Her childhood home has turned into the stuff of nightmares. Two mass graves have been dug for the hundreds of victims.
8: Muy triste. Algo en mi cerebro.
7: Very sad. Something inside me broke. I grasped the magnitude of the disaster. It looked like a war zone. It was a smell that to this day I can't describe. It's entirely different. My parents say it smelled like burnt meat.
16: There was graphic evidence too of the blast furnace heat and of the force of successive explosions that flattened the district. A storage tank blown four blocks across the shantytown.
7: I saw destroyed houses along Del Rio de los Remedios, homes belonging to classmates. I also looked up at the hill and spotted where projectiles had fallen. Pieces of spheres, or those long containers we call sausages, had fallen on the houses.
17: Official figures from the Federal Disaster Agency report 650 people dead, 2,500 injured, with more than 25,000 losing their homes. Pemex accepts responsibility and agrees to pay compensation to victims. Health and safety experts say the tragedy was caused by a combination of technical failures, safety issues, and poor urban planning. For Virginia Martinez-Tellez, the San Juanico explosion continues to impact her life more than 40 years on.
8: Soy hipersensible al olor.
7: I'm hypersensitive to the smell of gas. I get really upset, very alert, when there's a situation like that. It really affects me. In fact, I developed a kind of anxiety because of it, what you would call post-traumatic stress.
0: Virginia Martinez-Tellez, survivor of the deadly gas explosion in San Juanico in November 1984. She was speaking to Jen Dale. When the History Hour returns in just a moment, we'll be looking at key moments in Mexico's democratic past.
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22: BBC News with Justine Green. The U.S. military says it struck Iranian radar and drone sites in the city of Gorakh and the island of Keshem over the weekend in response to what it called aggressive Iranian actions. Iran's Revolutionary Guards said they targeted a base used by the U.S. military. Kuwait says its air defenses were dealing with a drone and missile attack. The U.S. Secretary of State Marco Rubio has spoken to the leaders of Israel and Lebanon as the conflict there continues to escalate. Mr. Rubio suggested Lebanon should further pressure Hezbollah to stop its attacks and in

0: We get support from the Sacramento Gay Men's Chorus, featuring Rhinestone Cowboy 2026 Pride Show, a twist on Western favorites, celebrating resilience, love, and pride with harmonies and rhinestones. Tickets at sacgaymenschorus.org/events.
1: It's their own country. He did not say what the evidence was. Health officials in the Democratic Republic of Congo have celebrated the recovery of five patients infected with the Ebola virus. Four of the survivors were nurses who'd fallen ill while caring for Ebola patients. China's Coast Guard says it's conducted what it called law enforcement patrols east of Taiwan in response to plans by Japan and the Philippines to open formal maritime demarcation talks. China's foreign ministry said the area of sea under discussion covered waters claimed by China. The number of people killed by an explosion in a rebel-held area of Myanmar has been revised down to at least 45. About 70 others were injured by the blast in Shan State near the Chinese border. An explosion has killed five people in a fishing village in the West Papua region of Indonesia. A local police spokesman said he strongly suspected the blast was caused by a Second World War bomb or mortar. France says it's detained a sanctioned Russian oil tanker in the Atlantic with the help of Britain and other allies. The French president said it was unacceptable for ships to circumvent international sanctions. BBC News.
2: Welcome back to part two of the History Hour with Max Pearson, this week dedicated to Mexican history. Still to come, the long fight to get equality for Mexico's indigenous women, and how the country played a part in making one of the most successful films of all time. But first, a landmark moment in Mexico's democratic past. Helen Ledwick is taking us back to the year 2000 and the presidential election which saw a change in government after 71 years of continuous one-party rule.
3: 10 p.m. on the 2nd of July, election day. And in Mexico City, the main opposition candidate, Vicente Fox, is at party headquarters with his team. They've been camped out in what they call the war room, monitoring the results as they come in. TV screens, phones, faxes. They've even hired their own satellite feed so they don't have to rely on official channels. And then it happens.
4: So before we had the official results, Fox received a call from President Zedillo telling him, "You won."
3: Francisco Ortiz is the campaign's marketing strategist. He's in the room when the call comes through.
4: So, well, I'm now getting... I'm feeling the same excitement that I felt at that time, because President Zedillo called him, telling him, "You won."
3: President Zedillo of the Institutional Revolutionary Party, the PRI, has just conceded. Francisco's boss, Vicente Fox of the National Action Party, or PAN, will be the next president of Mexico.
4: I mean, we were extremely happy. At that time, I thought I may die now. It was the feeling, I mean, that you already accomplished a big, big task, which looked like an impossible one.
3: Impossible, because the PRI had won every single presidential election since it was founded in 1929, leading to decades of mistrust. And even though there'd been changes to make elections more transparent, it was hard for people to believe that another party could win. So, a year before the election, Fox's team decide they need a fresh approach. Someone outside of politics. Someone who knows how to build brands. Someone like Francisco, who's working for a big media company.
4: The headhunter called me and told me, "Are you interested in handling a presidential marketing campaign?" And I said, "How is that? Because here in Mexico, we have only a ruling party, which is PRI, and there is no another position, I mean, that has the possibility to win." And he told me, "No, have you heard about Fox?" And I said, "Yes, the TV station in the US, Fox Television." I said, no. "This is the governor of one of the Mexican states, which is Guanajuato. So I run and buy a political magazine, which is called Proceso, trying to understand who is Fox."
3: This is how the BBC described him at the time.
5: Vicente Fox is a towering man with a brisk moustache who looks like the chief executive of a big company. That's not really surprising, because that's what he used to be, head of Coca-Cola in Mexico.
3: So, a businessman, but in signature cowboy boots, a wide-brimmed hat, and a silver belt buckle that spells out F-O-X. And he grew up on a ranch. He's a marketeer's dream.
4: The character was like a Mexican superhero.

0: you know. He was a very, very good product.
1: Francisco is in, and it's full on. Fast-moving, modern marketing, nothing like the traditional campaigning that voters are used to. The team churns out 65 TV adverts in just 9 months, and at first, not everyone gets it.
0: As a matter of fact, the first TV commercial that we produced, I remember that day that we were at the PAN building, and we present the TV commercial, and everybody says, what's that? Because the only thing that we were saying was, ja, ja, ja,
2: ja, ja, ja, ja, ja,
0: which is, do it now, do it now, do it now.
2: Yeah.
0: Showing that you are tired of all the other things. But the only thing that you was looking at was people only saying, ja, ja, ja, and doing this signal with the fingers, which is the B of Victory and the B of Vicente.
3: Voto por el cambio. Fox Presidente.
0: So nobody expects to see this kind of things. So it helped us a lot to position us against the official candidate, which was Francisco Labastida for the PRI.
1: At this point, Labastida is leading in the polls, the clear frontrunner. But as the campaign rolls on, Fox narrows the gap. In spring 2000, there's a televised debate with Fox widely seen as the winner. And now a second debate has been lined up.
0: The next one supposedly was intended to be only between the three top candidates, which were Fox, Labastida and Cárdenas, which were the top three parties. But they didn't want to have it. I mean, the PRI didn't want to have it because they knew that we won the first, they didn't want to have the second one.
1: So when the day arrives, a last-minute press conference is called. You can see the whole thing on YouTube. Three candidates sitting side by side in a garden, surrounded by reporters, arguing. Fox's opponents are saying the format hasn't been settled, the TV networks haven't agreed.
0: And Fox said, no, I want the debate today. In Spanish will be hoy. I want it hoy. Lo quiero hoy. I want it today. I want it today.
4: El viernes.
5: Hoy.
4: El viernes.
5: Hoy.
1: Francisco is worried, and he's right to be. The polls drop, and the headlines are brutal.
0: I saw him in the morning, and I said, well, all the newspapers say, stubborn Fox, stubborn Fox, he didn't understand that we can conduct the debate, blah, blah, blah. So all the media was against Fox. So at the end of the day, I said, well, what are we going to do now?
1: Francisco calls a crisis meeting, but the other candidates are one step ahead.
0: Cárdenas and Labastida start with a commercial that say, you don't want a president that is very stubborn. And they use the image from the meeting in which Fox was today, today. So we said, okay, let's apply the jiu-jitsu strategy.
1: Ah, the jiu-jitsu strategy. They're thinking, can we flip this on its head?
0: Here in Mexico, we have a saying that says, don't leave for tomorrow what you can do today. So we said, okay, these old politicians, they want to do all the things that has to be solved today, tomorrow. But Fox want to solve all the problems of the country today. So what do you prefer? So we put it on air and we reverse, we shift the tendency of the polls. And then we start being up. It was a very, very, very key day for us.
1: When election day finally arrives, Fox's team is confident. And at 11 p.m. on the 2nd of July, only an hour after that phone call, President Zedillo goes on television and publicly concedes.
6: El presidente de la República será el licenciado Vicente Fox Quesada.
0: Then we had a big celebration inside the party with Fox at the balcony. And then I decided to go and have some tacos before going to El Ángel de la Independencia because I maybe have not eaten in the last 3 days, I don't know. And then I went and celebrate the winning.
1: Tens of thousands of Fox supporters are out on the streets of Mexico City, surrounding the monument known as the Angel of Independence, chanting, celebrating, car horns blaring. It's a proud moment for Francisco.
0: we had a ruling party that was more like a dictatorial party, I mean, because we didn't have any opposition during 71 years. So it was very important for Mexico, but for Latin America too, because then you show that there is a possibility to change government. So it opened the possibility for another party to win.
5: Vicente Fox went on to govern Mexico for a 6-year term. Francisco Ortiz stepped away from politics in 2003, but stayed in marketing and still works in Mexico City today. He was speaking to Helen Ledwick. Another key moment in Mexico's politics, next, which came about on the 2nd of October 2014. That was when the lives of millions of indigenous women in the country were completely transformed. And it happened because they had finally won the right to vote and stand in elections. Jacqueline Payne has the story.
7: The system of usos y costumbres has meant more than 500 years of living in silence. Without the right to raise our voices or to express the right to govern and to choose the rulers of our own destiny.
8: That's Eufrosina Cruz Mendoza addressing the Mexican parliament in the capital, Mexico City. She's an indigenous woman who grew up in the mountainous state of Oaxaca, and she was explaining how local traditions, or usos y costumbres, meant that women were held back and discriminated against, because those old practices said women should serve men and look after the children, and not hold political positions.
7: I probably went up with a lot of fears, and my voice trembled. That girl from the mountain was standing there in front of the crowd.
8: Born into a Zapotec community, an indigenous population in southern Oaxaca, Eufrosina faced a different future to her brothers.
7: You have to get up at 3 a.m., like my mom, like my aunts, to wait and to serve. I didn't know what it was like to have a voice. I didn't know how a girl laughed. I didn't know how a girl could play because my eyes had never seen it. I saw the daily work of what was said to be the role of a girl becoming a woman. Because you don't grow up playing dolls, you don't even play. As a child, you grow up learning to be a woman at 8, 9, 10, 11 years old. Because at 12, you're ready to become the wife of a man you don't even know. I had to help my mom make extra tortillas to eat, take care of my brothers, and from there, go to the field to work. So effectively, we are doing a double work day. It was a normal custom in these environments.
8: Eufrosina's anger grew at the system around her, especially when she saw how it affected her sister.
7: Because at 13, my sister was already the mother of a child. And at 31, she was already the mother of 9 children. She learned about the menstrual process after giving birth to 9 children. And that is the story of thousands of women in my country and around the world.
8: While such practices were not acceptable in the rest of Mexico, Oaxaca had a special law dating back to colonial times that allowed indigenous communities to self-govern. Many of these local or customary laws were even stronger than the state's laws, with the aim of protecting the community's traditions. But those self-same traditions also stated women could not govern or take part in any decision-making.
7: In my community, women could not participate in being presidents of our communities. We were invisible by a system called usos y costumbres.
8: The town of Santa Maria Kiegolani had no electricity, no hospital, no road, only a primary school. And some girls grew up unable to read or write. She was one of the lucky ones when a new teacher arrived. Joaquin helped Eufrosina to learn Spanish, taught her she could change her life, and encouraged her to fight for her rights.
7: At 12 years old, my teacher, who inspired me, my teacher who had to walk more than 12 hours to reach my community and was the one who taught me the first words in Spanish. And that's where my inspiration was born. My dream of one day speaking like my teacher, right? I had to flee my community because my dad was going to marry me when I was 12. But thanks to my teacher who inspired me on that mountain, who taught me that there was another color, that there was another smell. When you're born into so much adversity, there are times when you just need a spark to start questioning and asking.
8: She refused to marry against her father's wishes and eventually convinced her parents to let her stay with her uncle in the city of Salina Cruz, 4 hours away, to continue studying. That part of Oaxaca was not governed by traditional laws, and there she began to examine her life at home.
7: And I began to question what was happening in my community environment, where public space was not for girls or for women. My mom had never sat in the town court. There wasn't a basketball tournament for girls. There was for boys. And that's when I started to question things and started going to those spaces. I became the crazy girl in my community, the girl who hung out with all the boys in town. But I understood that was the price that I had to pay to start changing things.
8: After graduating with a master's degree in 2007, Euphrosina felt inspired to change her society. She decided to run for mayor of her hometown. Many people in power didn't want her in government, but she was allowed to take part because no one would vote for a woman, would they? Euphrosina won the election, but customary laws meant that as a woman, she was unable to take office.
7: And that's when I realized that there was no institution that would embrace us as indigenous women. 19 years ago, in the Mexican Constitution, the word woman was not written for us. And what did that mean? We couldn't even vote or be voted for.
8: But she didn't give up. Euphrosina began campaigning for women's rights. And in 2010, she became president of the Congress for Oaxaca, helping secure political rights for indigenous women. 4 years later, on the 2nd of October 2014, the Mexican Senate approved a constitutional amendment guaranteeing indigenous women and men the right to vote and stand for election on equal terms. It meant that women's suffrage, introduced in Mexico in 1953, would override customary laws. The reform was brought in quietly, without any comment from lawmakers. Some said it was politically too sensitive to challenge traditions linked to cultural identity, even when those traditions excluded women from voting or taking office.
7: Before this honorable Congress and hundreds of indigenous municipalities in Mexico, the voice of women begins to be heard. In 2010, I changed the constitution of Oaxaca. In 2014, I changed the constitution of Mexico. And also in 2014, the UN adopted my proposal, which says no customs can deny the participation of women in the elections of their communities, to participate or be presidents or whatever they want to be. And that's allowed today in all the indigenous municipalities of Mexico. And women are now part of that decision-making in their communities. They can sit at a table, they can participate in churches, they can go to the courts. Today, there is parity in my town, 50% women, 50% men. Today, there are 2 secondary schools, there are primaries. And most girls are going to be architects or engineers. Why? Because we broke everything that the world shouted at us that was our custom. It was what violated us, and it was a system that denied us and made us invisible. And we had to take it away to be named in the constitution of our country. That's why I tell them today, my nieces, my mother's great-granddaughter, my sister's granddaughter, to never ask for permission again to be in that public space that my mom and sister and myself were told wasn't for us.
5: Jacqueline Payne was speaking to the remarkable Euphrosina Cruz Mendoza, who continues to campaign for the rights of indigenous women in Mexico. There's a photo of Euphrosina on our website, and her story will be added to the Women in History collection. 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Finally this week, Mexico and the movies. Jane Wilkinson takes us back to 1997 for the making of one of the most successful films ever, and at the time it was made, the most expensive.
9: Titanic was called the Ship of Dreams. And it was. It really was.
10: All right, open your eyes.
11: It was breathtaking. And I would say that would be one of my favorite parts of the film. When Rose first watches the Titanic, when she looks at the ship, because I think that's how I felt when I first saw it. It was massive.
8: Meet Luisa Gomez de Silva, who was 25 when she began her first job in the movie business, on the set of what was expected to be a major blockbuster.
12: The Titanic is a love story set aboard the liner's doomed maiden voyage in 1912, when it sank, killing more than 1,500 people. The film has already attracted huge publicity, mainly because it cost a cool $200 million to make.
8: The budget was not the only groundbreaking milestone. The director, James Cameron, wanted to film on an almost full-size replica of the ship, and for that, he needed to create the world's biggest water tank. So he headed to Mexico.
11: And they were in a helicopter scouting the whole area. And then they saw this piece of empty land south of the border. And at the time, there wasn't any roads built there. It was like pretty much 45 acres. And they decided that was a good spot for a temporary facility.
8: In May 1996, building began in Rosarito, in the Mexican state of Baja California.
11: They call it the 100-day studio because at the same time that they were building the ship, they were building the tanks and the sets. At the time, it had three water tanks. The big one, it was like two sizes of a football field. More than 4,000 people were working at the time there. Carpenters, painters, plasterers, plus everybody else.
8: And there was the ship itself. Built in 1912 and 269 meters long, the Titanic was originally the largest object ever to move on water. And the movie version was almost as big.
11: It was a 90% size replica. When you see the plans, you never realize the magnitude. You could see the facade with all the windows, and it had the decks and all the entrance to the rooms. We had a huge tower crane to lift the funnels, to put the funnels on.
8: And as an assistant coordinator in the art department, helping the replica to look authentic was part of Luisa's job.
11: Everything had to be historically perfect. So even the carpet was made and it had the stamp of Her Royal Majesty. All the china was also done in the same place that it was fabricated for the actual Titanic. The set decorator even showed us how to fold the napkins, how to set up the table. So everything was perfect.
13: Throughout production, the ship sat in a 70 million gallon tank of water. Its lavish interiors were painstakingly recreated, using plans obtained from the Titanic's original builders, blueprints thought lost since the Second World War.
11: I think it was James Cameron. He is such a perfectionist. Everybody says like, oh, he's so strict and he yells and he does this and he does that. But to me, the learning experience that I had from him, it's that he knew how he wanted things done.
8: Filming took 7 months with a cast of hundreds, headed by Leonardo DiCaprio and Kate Winslet as the lovers Jack and Rose.
11: We were working very long hours and we were shooting in the middle of the winter and it was freezing and then you had to wear layers and you can see Cameron in the crane with the hat, with the earmuffs, and there were so many extras. And when the ship started sinking, it was in different stages.
14: Iceberg, run ahead!
11: They get to 90 degrees and that's where everybody starts to jump off into the tanks. People with their dresses and their nightgowns, and under they had like a sort of a bodysuit or wetsuit because they were many hours in the water.
10: This is it!
15: Oh God.
10: Hold on!
15: Oh God.
10: Do not let go of my hand!
8: And these dramatic, panicked scenes as the ship begins sinking are among Luisa's favourites in the film.
11: I guess like that part, it shows you the frailty of humans. All of this confrontation between power and the elite and the class, that people do everything they can to save themselves. I think that part to me was like the most shocking.
8: But the scene that probably had the most impact would later be recreated by lovers around the world. Jack and Rose, arms outstretched on the ship's bow.
16: I'm flying, Jack.
11: the I'm the king of the world thing? Yes. And we've all did it. We've all climbed into that.
15: I did.
11: And we kept it for a while at the studio when it became like a small Titanic exhibit.
8: But meanwhile, the film's budget was soaring.
13: The average Hollywood movie costs $60 million. The Titanic was priced at $100 million, taking into account the size of the set and expensive special effects.
11: I think it was very tense. We had auditors there, and it was like a creative situation going on at the same time. So you saw the suits, like, discussing money and discussing where to cut. And then you saw James saying, okay, I want this, I want this, I want this. And he wanted more and more. And then he, well, like everybody knows, he said, like, okay, don't pay me. I'm not taking my salary, but I want to do this.
13: Many, many more people have to see the film if it's to make a profit. Revenue needs to exceed $400 million worldwide.
8: And many, many people did see it. Titanic became the first film to gross over $1 billion at the box office.
17: We had so braced ourselves for just utter defeat and humiliation. And then when the film came out, and not only did it not go down as films are meant to do, but it actually went up on its second and third weekends, and then it just kind of defied gravity. It was like literally watching somebody levitating.
8: That's James Cameron, who in 1998 was named Best Director, one of the film's 11 Academy Awards.
18: The Oscar goes to James Cameron for Titanic.
11: Nobody was aware of the success that the film was going to have. I think we were under such a rush of like adrenaline and trying to deliver. It was just like work, work, work.
8: And the set and Titanic was already being pulled apart.
11: Trying to dismantle this massive ship because the studio was built on a temporary basis, ripping off the carpet, taking out everything. And all the steel was sold. And because of the water, a lot of the props got damaged. So that was, of course, trashed.
8: But like the original, the legacy of Titanic lives on. Louisa still remembers seeing the film with the rest of the production crew, who became known as the Titanic Generation.
11: We were invited to the LA screening, and before the show started, James mentioned to everyone, like, he said, please watch the film, not as the work you did for it, just watch it as a spectator. Just see what you did. And I remember that when the credit starts and you hear the song, everybody started sobbing. And if, like, I started, I was like, it was very emotional for everybody. We made it.
5: Luisa Gomez da Silva stayed in the movie business, becoming a film and television producer. She was speaking to Jane Wilkinson. And that's it for this Mexico-based edition of the History Hour. Next week, the first Irish language television channel and Adolf Eichmann. This is Max Pearson from all of us here. Thanks for listening. Goodbye.
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23: Welcome to the newsroom. I'm Charlotte Gallagher. Coming up, we get the latest on the US and Iranian airstrikes. And what do they mean for any potential peace deal? Also, as Israel continues to push further into southern Lebanon, we hear from a worried villager.
24: Our biggest fear now is that if we leave our homes, we may never be able to come back. We are living in a kind of isolation.
23: A glimmer of hope in the DRC as five health workers recover from a new strain of Ebola. How two remarkably different men will battle it out to lead Colombia. And the pros and cons of influencers.
25: See, I don't want to ban anybody from the park, but unfortunately the behaviour of some people coming through the door has gone beyond decency and has become incredibly intrusive.
23: All that to come in the next 30 minutes. First, there's a news.
1: Live from NPR News, I'm Dale Willman. The U.S. military says it hit Iranian radar and command and control sites for drones this weekend. In a statement on social media Sunday night, the U.S. Central Command says the attacks were in response to aggressive Iranian actions, including the shootdown of a U.S. drone over international waters. Congress is back in session this week after a Memorial Day break. NPR's Eric McDaniel says a major issue facing members is a vote on continuing authorization for the U.S. war with Iran. The War Powers Act requires a troop withdrawal for any war lasting more than 60 days without congressional approval.
2: I mean, just before Congress left town, Republican Speaker of the House Mike Johnson had to delay a War Powers vote because he had attendance problems. That means he probably had an effective one-vote majority, but lots more than that weren't there to vote, and it looked like this was on track to pass with Democratic support. A vote like this would force an end to the conflict. One did pass the Senate already. It's worth noting that any of these, though, when they land on the president's desk, could just be vetoed.
1: The head of the World Health Organization says five patients have recovered during the current Ebola outbreak. The news comes as the Africa Centers for Disease Control and Prevention says a total of 263 Ebola cases have been identified in the Democratic Republic of Congo and Uganda, with 43 confirmed deaths. Michael Koloki has our reports.
3: WHO Director General Tedros Ghebreyesus, who is currently in the Democratic Republic of Congo, said that the patients had recovered from the Bundibugyo strain of the disease, which has been identified in the current outbreak. There are currently no approved medicines for the Bundibugyo strain. However, Tedros said that it is still possible for people to recover from the disease and that his agency is working towards finding vaccines and treatments. Meanwhile, the Africa Centers for Disease Control and Prevention has called on African countries to enhance their health response systems and undertake shared responsibility in protecting lives during the current Ebola outbreak. For NPR News, I'm Michael Kaloki in Nairobi.
1: Employers added jobs in both March and April, and as NPR's Scott Horsley reports, we'll find out this week if that streak stretched into May.
4: March and April saw the first back-to-back job gains in 9 months. Forecasters think the hiring continued in May at a slow but steady pace. On Friday, the Labor Department will report on both employment and unemployment for May. We'll also get a separate report this coming week on layoffs and the number of workers who are voluntarily quitting jobs. The pool of people working or looking for work has shrunk over the last year as baby boomers retire and immigration dries up. That means the U.S. doesn't need to add a whole lot of jobs to keep the unemployment rate in check. The Federal Reserve would welcome signs of stabilization in the job market. That would allow the central bank to focus on curbing stubborn inflation. Scott Horsley, NPR News, Washington.
1: Even though oil prices rose, stocks in South Korea and Japan hit record highs on Monday. And you're listening to NPR News. United Auto Workers members walked off the job overnight at a Michigan plant that makes axles for GM pickup trucks. Those vehicles are among the company's most profitable. The union wants a wage increase. Right now, employees top out at $22 an hour. That's down from $29 in 2008 when the union made concessions to save jobs. Questions remain about what the entertainment lineup will ultimately look like for this summer's America 250 celebration in the nation's capital. As NPR's Windsor Johnston reports, several performers have withdrawn over concerns that the events are becoming increasingly political.
6: Interior Secretary Doug Burgum was asked by CNN about the decision by some artists to withdraw from the celebration.
15: I can't wade into the politics of musicians because, you know, some musicians want to play music for everybody, and some musicians seem to have segmented their audiences the same way, you know, politicians have.
6: Several artists, including Martina McBride, Young MC, and the Commodores, have withdrawn from the festivities on the National Mall. Many said they agreed to appear after being told the event was nonpartisan, but later said they had been misled. After the withdrawals, President Trump said he expects to headline the kickoff celebration himself. Windsor Johnston, NPR News, Washington.
1: Lawyer Eberaldo de la Esparella is in the lead in Colombia's presidential election this weekend, but with just 44% of the votes, the race will head to a runoff in June. De la Esparella portrays himself as tough on crime and is a supporter of President Donald Trump. I'm Dale Willman, NPR News.
26: 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Other contributors include the estate of Joan B. Kroc, whose bequest serves as an enduring investment in the future of public radio and seeks to help NPR be the model for high-quality journalism in the 21st century. 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
23: Hello, you're listening to The Newsroom with me, Charlotte Gallagher. With no signs of a breakthrough for a peace deal between the US and Iran over the weekend, both sides have exchanged fire. The US Central Command said it launched what it called self-defense strikes in response to aggressive Iranian actions, which it said included a US drone being shot down over international waters. Iran's Islamic Revolutionary Guard said it had targeted an airbase used by US forces for an attack on southern Iran, but didn't say where. Kuwait said earlier that its air defences were dealing with a drone and missile attack. Our Middle East correspondent, Yolan Nell, gave me more details.
0: Well, this is more strain on the two-month-old ceasefire. The US saying that it struck Iranian radar and drone sites in the city of Gorak and on the island of Kashim at the weekend. And these are two locations that are basically in and on the Strait of Hormuz. The US saying more specifically it hit Iranian air defences, a ground control station, and two Iranian drones that it said were threatening shipping. And the language it's used in this statement by US Central Command, it's quite similar to what we heard last week when there was also talk about, you know, US actions against Iran in self-defence. Now, Iran's Revolutionary Guard said they targeted a US airbase in response to this, saying this is where the US forces had launched an attack from against Iran. And Kuwait came out saying that it had sirens sounding across the country and that it was intercepting missile and drone attacks. There was also in the statement that came from the Iranian Revolutionary Guards, what was being reported in Iranian media, they said if the aggression is repeated, the response will be completely different in scale and nature, and that responsibility will be with the US. So now it's the third time in the space of the week we've had such news of an exchange, and this just adds to the concerns that it could lead to a more serious escalation, and that could really jeopardize the efforts to secure a longer-term ceasefire, a full end to the war.
23: And speaking about a full end to the war, US media reporting that President Trump has asked for more changes to this Iranian peace proposal. Do we know what those are?
0: So nothing is being confirmed by the White House at this point, but US sources have been saying in general that, you know, the two sides are getting closer to this memorandum of understanding with Iran. Donald Trump has been on Truth Social this morning saying he's very close to a very good deal. But the reports in the US media are saying that he's pushing for tougher terms. And what we understand is that this deal that's been proposed, there would be in this memorandum of understanding, it would go towards unrestricted shipping in the Strait of Hormuz, Iran clearing mines in the strait, but also the US lifting then its naval blockade in stages. There is meant to be some language on Iran's nuclear program, and we understood that there's a commitment there for Iran not to develop a nuclear weapon ahead of the more detailed talks that would then take place. And what is being reported, for example, by the US site Axios, is that after being briefed on all of this in his Situation Room on Friday, President Trump has really been looking to strengthen that language around the nuclear program in Iran. What the US is really ultimately looking for is to have Iran dispose of its enriched uranium stockpile and to prevent Iran from carrying out further nuclear enrichment.
23: That was Yolan Nell. Meanwhile, satellite images and video analysed by the BBC show Iran has damaged 20 US military sites across the Middle East since the start of the war. They suggest the attacks, which have caused millions of dollars worth of damage, are more extensive than publicly acknowledged. Washington has repeatedly claimed it had all but wiped out Iran's military capabilities. The US declined to comment on the BBC's findings, citing operational concerns. Our correspondent Merlin Thomas has more details.
7: Iran has targeted key US facilities across eight countries in the Middle East since the war began in February, causing millions of dollars of damage to state-of-the-art air defense systems, refueling aircraft, and radars. The Supreme Leader has sought to highlight his military success, while the White House has repeatedly claimed Iran's military has been almost wiped out. But experts say while Iran started off using sprawling barrages of attacks, it shifted to more precise, targeted hits on high-value equipment. Among the US hardware damaged was three state-of-the-art anti-ballistic missile battery systems, each of which cost more than $1 billion. The US declined to comment on our findings, citing operational concerns.
23: That was Merlin Thomas. As Israel pushes deeper into southern Lebanon in its offensive against Hezbollah, there are renewed diplomatic efforts to reduce the tensions. The United Nations Security Council is to hold an emergency meeting later today to discuss the situation. US Secretary of State Marco Rubio has held talks with both the Lebanese President Joseph Aoun and the Israeli Prime Minister Benjamin Netanyahu. And according to reports, the US has proposed that Hezbollah stop all attacks on Israel in return for Israel refraining from escalation in Beirut. Lebanese officials are divided on the plan, with some urging Israel to halt firing first. Our Middle East correspondent Lina Sinjab is in Beirut and gave us this update.
9: The Security Council meeting is taking place today, but most importantly is the talk that's happening between the American Secretary of State Marco Rubio with the Israeli Prime Minister and Lebanese President. This is all happening just a day before the fourth round of direct negotiations between the Lebanese and Israelis is due to take place tomorrow at the State Department. The details of what State Secretary said about the de-escalation plan, mainly to make Hezbollah stop any hostilities against the Israelis, that's the first point, and then Israel would stop any hostilities against Beirut, but we're back to square one. Beirut has already been spared most of the, hostilities, but the south is an open, war zone there with, daily attacks, daily evacuation orders, and number of people killed is just on the rise on a daily basis. And the latest occupation of the Beaufort castle is just a blow to any kind of diplomatic efforts that whether the Americans or the Europeans are pushing for. And so far, it doesn't look like the Israelis are willing to make any change. Now, all of this also because the Iranians are adamant that Lebanon should be included in any deal with the Americans, and they're pushing for the Israelis to stop hostilities and pull back from the south of Lebanon. The Israelis themselves, they want to separate Lebanon from any negotiations taking place with Iran. So all these kind of, details are really, we're back to square one and repeated and, pushed forward, pulled back, but it's really not changing the dynamic on the ground because the advancement of the Israelis, the occupation of South Lebanon is continuing, and it doesn't seem that anyone is able to stop the Israelis or force them to pull back to where, before the occupation started.
23: The Lebanese Prime Minister Nawaf Salam has accused Israel of a scorched earth policy and collective punishment in the south of the country. We received this message from a woman called Milia from southern Lebanon.
10: We are still here in Dibbe. We have not left and we do not plan to leave because our biggest fear now is that if we leave our homes, we may never be able to come back. We are living in a kind of isolation. We depend on convoys to bring us essential supplies. But sometimes we wait for days only to be told that the convoys were forced to turn back because of the fighting. Every day we hear news that the Israeli military has moved further into the area. We honestly do not know what is waiting for us. We do not know if there's future for us here or not. We are civilians caught in the middle of a war that we did not choose.
23: To the Democratic Republic of Congo now, where health authorities have celebrated after five people who'd contracted a rare type of the Ebola virus have recovered. Four of the survivors were nurses who had fallen ill while caring for patients. Officials said it showed how early detection and treatment could improve the chances of survival. The WHO chief, Dr. Tedros Adhanom Ghebreyesus, praised the bravery of the health workers.
12: Your courage gives hope, and you're a living story that this outbreak can be stopped.
23: I've been speaking to our correspondent in the region, Richard Kagoi.
8: even when you listen to the experts initially, they'd say that the new species of Ebola that's responsible for the outbreak in eastern Congo was not responsive to the already vaccines that have been used to treat other forms of Ebola outbreaks. But then the fact that we've had five people coming out of hospital recovered, I think it's a bright spot in the midst of all the doom and gloom that has been said about the crisis itself. And I think it points to how effective possibly the health response has been in eastern Congo, where aid workers, the World Health Organization, and the health authorities in the Democratic Republic of Congo have been working very hard to contain the spread of this outbreak.
23: And one of the big concerns about this particular outbreak has been the areas where it's been spreading, and they're conflict-hit areas where it's harder to get to and it's harder to get treatment to people.
8: Yes, so the outbreak has taken place in the northeastern province of Ituri. That cases have also been reported in North Kivu and South Kivu. So we've been reporting over the years about the instability in this area. We have got dozens of militias that do operate in these areas. And so that's made it difficult, especially for health workers, to do community engagement, to conduct contact tracing, and also to reach out to people who may have displayed suspected cases. And I think also the safety of the healthcare workers itself has really been an issue. So to a certain extent, that has hampered the response. And that's why there was a passionate plea from the head of the WHO and aid workers in the region that there should be, you know, a cessation of hostilities to allow for the management of this health crisis, because it's difficult to tell the scale of the outbreak itself, you know, how big it is, how far it's gone. But also we have seen in North Kivu and South Kivu province, which has the rebel group M23, which controls sections of that region, saying that they're willing to work with international partners. And so that also says something to it. But then, of course, there's concern, especially from the government in Kinshasa, which says it's difficult for them to do a whole coordinated response in the entire region if still the incidences of insecurity by these different groups that operate in various areas.
23: And we're also getting some suspected cases outside of the region as well, aren't we?
8: There's been two cases reported in Brazil. Basically, the first case of a man from the DRC who's presented with a fever after visiting the Democratic Republic of Congo. It also said that the case in Rio was also a patient that had recently traveled to Uganda. So it's currently under investigation. Tests are currently being conducted. But of course, it points to the fact that there's been increased surveillance at various border points and checkpoints of people traveling from specifically East and Central Africa.
23: To Colombia now, where already this year hundreds of people have been killed and hundreds of thousands displaced, caused by fighting from militant groups and drug cartels. And that was on the mind of voters as they went to the polls in the first round of the country's presidential elections on Sunday. With results in from that vote, we know that two men are through to the second round in 3 weeks' time. It will be a stark choice. Either the philosopher turned senator Ivan Cepeda, who's been endorsed by the outgoing president, or the now frontrunner Abdelardo de l'Espirilla, a businessman and lawyer who idolises Donald Trump and calls himself the Tiger. Here he is talking to supporters after the results were announced.
11: Aquí está tu tigre, que ruja y que muerda.
13: Here's your tiger. Let him roar and bite. Thank you, Colombia. My heart goes out to you. Thank you for your passion. We'll confront, defeat, and punish Colombia's enemies who seek to destroy our homeland. Petro's out. Don't you dare keep trying to reject the election results, because the people will rise up and punish you.
23: Fighting talk there. Our South America analyst, Luis Fajardo, told us more about him.
14: He is a flamboyant, a very, very colorful character, as he has been described. He made a big impact on social media. He was originally a criminal defense lawyer, and he became famous by flaunting both his professional success as a lawyer and his substantial wealth. He traveled around in private jets, He was very, very outspoken, and he became very well known before finally joining this presidential election, where he campaigns as an outsider under the promise of reforming Colombian politics. And as he says, imposing new hardship on what he calls the left, that in his words is destroying the country.
5: So his policy and Mr. Cepeda, his contender now in the second round, those two policies very, very different, distinct in terms of the major problem that Colombia faces, all this violence. How are they going to do it?
14: Extremely different, as you say. Mr. Cepeda, who is running for the governing historic pact, the pact of the political party of the current president, Gustavo Petro, Mr. Cepeda says he wants to continue with the signature policy of Petro, which was trying to establish dialogue with a number of Colombian illegal armed groups, both Marxist guerrilla groups and criminal organizations, crime gangs. These have not been successful, these talks, during the Petro administration. However, Cepeda says he wants to insist. Instead, Mr. De La Espriella says he wants a very hardline law and order approach, which he says is basically going to be a military crackdown on these illegal armed groups, and also very harsh criminal law policies, for example, establishing large jails similar to the ones that have been set up in El Salvador to fight the problem of criminality. So again, extremely different diagnosis and extremely different solutions proposed for the problem of Colombian violence, which has continued all these years.
23: That was Luis Fajardo speaking to Nick Miles. Now to Australia. Where a mouse plague is terrorizing farmers across large parts of the country's south and west. The farmers say it's wreaking havoc on their crops and disturbing people in rural towns, with the rodents running rampant around homes. The BBC's Lana Lam has been following the story from Sydney.
16: In the past few years, they've had particularly big harvests, so record amounts of grain in the paddocks. And so when that gets harvested, grain gets spilt and left behind. And so last year there was a bumper crop. And so those big crops mean there's a lot of built up food on the ground. In addition to that, over summer, there was some summer rain, which led to green shoots growing, so young green shoots. We had one farmer describe it as essentially giving the mice steak, which is the grain, but as well as that, salad from the green shoots, and that created this almost perfect breeding ground for the mice. The other reason is mice are very good at breeding, so they can start breeding at just 6 weeks old, and they can have between 6 to 10 babies basically every 19 to 21 days. When you get to plague levels of mice, it's typically 800 mice per hectare, and we've had farmers in Western Australia reporting 4,000, 8,000, up to 10,000 mice per hectare. So certainly above that plague definition. One farmer I spoke to, he talked about how it's having a huge economic and psychological sort of impact. Autumn, which we've just come out of, is crucial for farmers because they're planting their crops. It's seeding season. And the problem is the mice then are going in and eating these freshly sown seeds. They then have to bait to try to get rid of the mice, but that costs money and time, which is something that they don't really have.
23: Lana Lam. Finally, from cafes and gyms to supermarkets and restaurants, content creators and influencers are often in our everyday spaces and sometimes in our faces. They can bring huge value to businesses, helping them reach new customers. But are they becoming too intrusive? And is a backlash starting? The BBC's Megan Lawton has been finding out.
17: We get a lot of people who will spend quite a while before they eat the food. They get the cameras out and they're taking photos.
18: I'm in Starfish and Coffee, an independent cafe in Brighton on the UK's south coast.
17: And I honestly love seeing it, because I know if they're taking photographs of it, it's going to go on social media, it's going to be shared.
18: Tony Marks is the manager here, and he's telling me about the rise of influencers using his cafe as a space to create content.
17: I think that was a point where someone started moving tables, so they wanted to be nearer to a window, and I did have to politely say, the tables need to stay where they are, I think.
18: Often, that footage that we see being shot in the streets will end up on our social media timelines.
19: Queen, spend the day with me.
18: Let's spend a reset day together. I honestly just... But not everyone is happy with content being filmed in places open to the general public. Recently, the restaurateur Jeremy King, who's behind London restaurants including the Ivy, said he was fed up with influencers arriving with tripods and holding tables for long periods of time while they film.
2: Well, the influencers have caused me to consider the possibility. I don't want to ban anybody from the park, but unfortunately, the behaviour of some people coming through the door has gone beyond decency and has become incredibly intrusive.
18: And in Manchester, in the UK, a TikTok went viral after a creator said she was asked to stop filming inside a cafe unless she had hired the whole space. If you run a business, though, it can be more complicated than just saying no to filming. A video might annoy one customer, but it could also bring new customers through the door. Tony Marks tells me how content creation has changed.
17: We've gone from influencers doing content to now everyone can be a content maker. So you've actually got a lot of people who aren't necessarily professionals or making money out of it.
18: For a small independent cafe, he says the attention can help.
17: It used to be the case that you'd want to advertise on the radio or newspapers, but going through influencers, they can reach a far wider audience. It's an easy sell. Like, I give away a plate of food and a meal for two, and that can reach thousands of people. It's just advertising.
18: In 2024, the influencing industry was valued at approximately $250 billion. The dominance of the industry means we're seeing more content gathered in our everyday.
19: My name is Laura Ulick. I'm a Vancouver-based content creator featuring food, fun, and all the best things in life.
18: 5 years ago, Laura was able to quit her job in the charity sector to go full-time in content creation.
19: Over my platforms, I have around 230,000 followers.
18: So how do you record content in a public space without annoying others?
19: It starts with knowing that I'm not the main character when I'm at a restaurant, and that because I'm filming, I don't get any kind of special privilege. So I always like to think about the people around me first. Is there someone in my shot that's going to be really annoyed that I have a camera pointed at them?
18: Nina Robertson is the founder of Neon Management, a global talent and marketing group. She's based in Sydney and manages a roster of creators, and tells me she thinks influencers can get a hard time.
20: Businesses are saying, oh, we need exposure and all of these things, when really those are the sorts of people that are doing it organically for them. They're not having to pay these people, so I don't see the negative in it, unless they are being intrusive to other patrons, where if that is the case, then it just needs to be educated to that creator that they need to be more mindful and respectful of others around them.
18: Nina believes businesses should be upfront on whether they do or don't want influencers filming in their space.
20: If a specific restaurant or gym has an issue with it, then put up a sign at the front of the door that says you're not able to record or film content in the space, and they'll go elsewhere.
23: That was Megan Lawton, and you've been listening to The Newsroom with me, Charlotte Gallagher. Our top story: Iran and the United States say they've launched renewed attacks against each other in the Gulf, putting the ceasefire under strain. And there's a full news summary coming up next.
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22: I'm Vicky Gonzalez. 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
24: Michelle from El Dorado Hills says, "Thank you for being my favorite fair and balanced source of news. 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
25: Maine Senate candidate Graham Plattner is a working-class Democrat leaning into one message, that the political system is rigged to favor the wealthy.
27: There's only one direction. We need to be pointing fingers, and that is up. It's not left and right.
25: And that message helped Democrats take the Senate in this year's midterms on the next Morning Edition from NPR News.
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0: BBC News with Caroline Nichols. The US military says it struck Iranian radar and drone sites in the city of Goruk and the island of Qashem over the weekend in response to what it called aggressive Iranian actions. Iran's Revolutionary Guards said they'd targeted a base used by the US military. Kuwait said its air defences were dealing with drone and missile attacks. Israel's Prime Minister Benjamin Netanyahu has ordered attacks against Hezbollah in a southern district of the Lebanese capital, Beirut. Hezbollah has been firing barrages of rockets and drones into northern Israel as Israeli troops expand further into southern Lebanon. South Africa's parliament is starting an impeachment inquiry into President Cyril Ramaphosa over a scandal involving the theft of more than $500,000 from his farm. A parliamentary committee is holding its first meeting today. Ukraine's President Volodymyr Zelensky has told the BBC's US partner CBS that his government has evidence that Russia is training abducted Ukrainian children to fight against their own country. He did not say what the evidence was. France says

0: We get support from the Sacramento Gay Men's Chorus, featuring Rhinestone Cowboy 2026 Pride Show, a twist on Western favorites, celebrating resilience, love, and pride with harmonies and rhinestones. Tickets at sacgaymenschorus.org/events.
1: Health officials in the Democratic Republic of Congo have celebrated the recovery of five patients infected with Ebola. Four of the survivors were nurses who'd fallen ill while caring for Ebola patients. China's Coast Guard says it's conducted what it calls law enforcement patrols east of Taiwan in response to plans by Japan and the Philippines to open formal maritime demarcation talks. Beijing said the area under discussion covered waters claimed by China. The number of people killed by an explosion in a rebel-held area of Myanmar has been revised down to at least 45. BBC News.
2: We see it a lot. We get a lot of people who will spend quite a while before they eat the food. They get the cameras out and they're taking photos.
3: I'm in Starfish and Coffee, an independent cafe in Brighton on the UK's south coast. Around me, lots enjoying their morning coffee, plenty of eggs on toast.
2: And I love seeing it because I know if they're taking photographs of it, it's going to go on social media, it's going to be shared.
3: Tony Marks is the manager here, and he's telling me about the rise of influencers using his cafe as a space to create content.
2: Yeah, I've seen people moving the furniture around. I think that was a point where someone started moving tables so they wanted to be nearer to a window. And I did have to politely say, the tables need to stay where they are, thank you very much.
3: Today on Business Daily from the BBC World Service with me, Megan Lawton, we're exploring an ongoing debate, one dividing bosses, customers and creators.
4: Has anyone had any trouble shooting in Manchester recently? Because me and my friend...
3: As the influencer economy grows, more and more everyday spaces, including cafes, gyms and restaurants, are becoming places to create content. So in the age of social media, is everywhere content friendly?
5: I think you have to be careful with that one.
3: We'll hear where the boundaries lie.
6: If a specific restaurant or gym has an issue with it, then put up a sign at the front of the door that says you're not able to record or film content in the space and they'll go elsewhere.
3: Ask how we got to this point and find out the benefits of working with influencers.
6: When I first started in 2015, we very much had to educate brands on what an influencer is.
3: Is content creation taking over public spaces? That's coming up on Business Daily from the BBC World Service. I'm in Brighton, a busy seaside city where it's pretty normal to see people filming content out on the seafront, inside cafes, even in my gym class yesterday. And often, that footage that we see being shot in the streets will end up on our social media timelines.
7: Spend the day with me as a girl in her 20s living in Nashville.
8: Hey queen, spend the day with me.
7: Let's spend a reset day together. I honestly just...
3: But not everyone is happy with content being filmed in places open to the general public.
9: I'm afraid the influencers are pushing my patience beyond all bounds.
3: Recently, the restaurateur Jeremy King, who's behind London restaurants including the Ivy and the Wolseley, said he was fed up with influencers arriving with tripods and holding tables for long periods of time while they film.
9: Well, the influencers have caused me to consider the possibility. I don't want to ban anybody from the park, but unfortunately, the behaviour of some people coming through the door has gone beyond decency and has become incredibly intrusive.
3: And in Manchester, in the UK, a TikTok went viral after a creator said she was asked to stop filming inside a cafe unless she had hired the whole space.
4: Has anyone had any trouble shooting in Manchester recently? Because me and my friend have been in Manchester this morning and we went to a cafe and had breakfast and a coffee and we started taking some pictures and we got told that we have to email in and basically pay to hire the place if we want to get any content because there's no content happening, even though it's a cafe where I always see people getting pictures in.
3: What was interesting was the response she received in the comments. Many people who said they were Manchester locals backed the cafe and shared their frustrations on creators who'd been filming in their local gyms, saunas and supermarkets. If you run a business though, it can be more complicated than just saying no to filming. A video might annoy one customer, but it could also bring new customers through the door. To understand that balancing act, I've come to Starfish and Coffee in Brighton. It's a bright, colourful spot with attractive-looking food plates and vibrant green matches. Instantly, it's easy to see why it's popular.

0: with content creators.
1: Our food looks beautiful. I want more people to see how good our food looks.
0: Tony Marks has run the place for almost a decade and tells me how content creation has changed.
1: It's a strange one because we've gone from people who generally influencers doing content to now everyone can be a content maker. So you've actually got a lot of people who are setting it up themselves, you know, who aren't necessarily professionals or making money out of it or even trying to make money out of it. They're just enjoying making content.
0: For a small independent cafe, he says the attention can help.
1: It used to be the case that you'd want to advertise on the radio, you'd want to advertise in magazines or newspapers, but going through influencers, they can reach a far wider audience than you could by magazines nowadays. So it's an easy sell. Like, I give away a plate of food and a meal for two, and that can reach thousands of people. So it's really positive. It's just advertising.
0: One study from e-commerce agency Charl suggests nearly 7 in 10 consumers trust recommendations from influencers, rating them more credible than traditional advertising. I asked Tony how a post from an influencer translates to generating business.
1: Firstly, you notice a big spike in your social media followers. And then you get people who are coming in and they'll say, I've never been here before, but I read about it on so-and-so's social media page. And that's nice because you know it's working.
0: But he stresses he's careful with which creators he works with.
1: So we get a lot of requests from people who've got hundreds of thousands of followers. And they say, we're coming into Bryan, can we come in and collaborate, as they call it? Which basically means they want a free meal. And I look on their page and there's no food or drink content on there as well.
0: As I speak to Tony, there aren't any obvious signs of content creators around us. It seems it's just locals enjoying their coffees with no phone cameras in sight. It's a vibe he says he's keen to keep for most of the time.
1: Our unique selling point is that we are a local neighbourhood. And we're in a neighbourhood spot. We're surrounded by houses. We've got no other shops on our street. People come out of their way to find us, which is great. But we're a neighbourhood place. We're not glamorous, you know. We're not a showbiz place.
0: The line for Tony is when the filming starts to interfere with the feel of the cafe.
1: So we had one situation where a very prominent influencer made contact with us, said they were doing a feature on Pancake Day, wanted to come in and try our pancakes and do some filming. And we said, yeah, of course, absolutely. Like, you've got multi-millions of followers, so we'd be happy with that. So said content creator came in with three friends and had pancakes. They had one bite of their pancakes each, took their photographs and left. So and all the food was left on the table, pretty much untouched. And the response was really good because lots of people saw it. But I don't really like seeing food being wasted like that. And on other occasions, we've had influencers have come in, I don't recognise them, and then find out they've got a million followers. And they haven't asked for a free meal. They've just come in off their own bat. They've heard about us. They've paid for their meal. And that's nice.
0: For Tony, working with content creators is now part of doing business. But behind it is a much bigger shift. The rise of an industry built on turning everyday life into something people can watch.
2: One of the rules of social media today is that organic or like natural content is what is popular right now. Authenticity is very in.
0: Riya Chopra is an author based in New Delhi in India. She writes about digital culture and human behavior in the age of technology.
2: An authentic looking vlog wouldn't be highly produced, which means that you don't want to shut down the entire restaurant to create a glossy advertisement looking video, but instead you want to go at a time when there's other customers so you can talk about how, you know, it's a popular place. So by nature, authentic content, I think, becomes public filming also.
0: Riya explains this shift to creating content in the everyday didn't happen overnight.
2: Around the early 2000s, we can see the rise of personal blogging as a thing. People had websites, then they had Tumblr, we had these forums. That's, I think, the early glimmerings of the content creation or influencer industry. I put it as far back as that.
3: This tutorial will show you how to achieve those anime-looking eyes. Start off with foundation-ready face.
2: I'd say YouTube is where we first started seeing content creation or full-time YouTubing be a profession. I know that there's a bunch of people who we used to follow who were American bloggers, beauty bloggers.
4: But now a new generation of phones is about to hit the streets, and these handsets can send not only text, but take and send pictures as well.
0: Then came the smartphone boom, along with cheaper internet.
2: I think specifically post 2016 or 17, I'd say there's been a shift. The speed of content creation has increased. Smartphones have become all that popular. In India, we had an internet service provider provide free internet and cheap smartphones, which means that a huge population, specifically in my country, immediately went online all at the same time.
0: And in 2020, Ria says the pandemic pushed even more of our lives online.
2: We see Instagram introduce Reels. TikTok was there before that, but I think Instagram also getting into the space just created this lightning fast push towards short form video. And combine that with the COVID pandemic, in which doom scrolling, you know, was the word of the year, and a lot of us were spending full days online.
0: Ria believes higher screen time created more demand for content. And to keep up, creators started making it faster with less production.
2: Yeah, day in my life content, or vlogs as we call it, are pretty much the lowest hanging fruit of content, right? It's the easiest to make and produce because all of us have days in our life, if I may put it like that. So you just need to record one to share it, right?
0: And once sharing everyday life becomes the output, Ria explains everyday spaces become the backdrop.
2: I think specifically in India, we see a lot of content being made in public places. We have monuments, we have markets, we have a lot of gardens here. And right from sketches to something like people doing a TikTok dance in a public place, it's super common to see stuff like that, not only on your feed, but even if I were to physically go outside my house right now, I think it would take me all of 20 minutes to find at least two people who are recording something publicly.
0: You're listening to Business Daily from the BBC World Service. I'm Megan Lawson. Today, is content creation taking over public spaces? In 2024, the influencing industry was valued at approximately $250 billion, a figure that the bank Goldman Sachs predicts will grow to nearly $500 billion by 2027. The dominance of the industry means we're seeing more content gathered in our everyday.
5: My name is Laura Ellick. I'm a Vancouver-based content creator featuring food, fun, and all the best things in life.
6: This is a whole puri breast pastry on top of a hot chocolate and three other crazy unique drinks I found from this year's Hot Chocolate Festival. Starting
0: off 5 years ago, Laura, who lives on Canada's west coast, was able to quit her job in the charity sector to go full-time in content creation.
5: Over my platforms, I have around 230,000 followers, and I can get up to 1 million. You know, I have some of my videos have at 17 million. I think I'm usually around like the 100K mark.
0: She primarily records food and drink related content.
6: A Mexican restaurant is doing a crazy deal that makes the tacos.
0: In this video, she's reviewing a taco restaurant.
6: Get it. Head to Zapoteca in White Rock and ask them for Laura's deal.
0: There's shots of the restaurant's interior, as well as close-ups of the food and drinks. So how do you record content in a public space without annoying others?
5: It starts with knowing that I'm not the main character when I'm at a restaurant, and that because I'm filming, I don't get any kind of special privilege. And because I'm filming, I need to be even more self-aware of what's going on around me. So I always like to think about the people around me first. Is there someone in my shot that's going to be really annoyed that I have a camera pointed at them? I try my best to keep, you know, in a dark restaurant, the flash down as much as possible.
0: Is this something you've had to learn? Do you think you've annoyed others along the way?
5: I think you do learn the kind of uncomfortable way. It's in your shot list to get like a pan of the restaurant busy with lots of people in it. But as soon as you raise your camera up, people don't want to be in your shot at all. And so I've learned with people kind of looking over and kind of giving me a disgruntled look. And then I'm like, now I know if there's people in my shots at all, like that's a shot I shouldn't have taken in the first place.
0: We often hear criticism towards influencers, but not everyone feels the same. In his recent Netflix documentary, celebrity chef Gordon Ramsay said influencers are the most powerful critics on the planet.
7: So I arrived at 22 Bishopsgate, and after flying up 60 floors in the fastest lift ever, I grabbed some Gordon Ramsay popcorn before being greeted by the man himself.
0: He even hosted a specific event for influencers to launch his latest restaurant, where creators, including Morgan James, documented the night to hundreds of thousands of followers.
7: One of them is his restaurant, Lucky Cat, which is where the after party took place.
0: Laura tells me the benefits she brings to restaurants through her content.
5: There's so many restaurants in Vancouver and so many of them are struggling. Not a lot of people are going out as much as they used to. So they're looking for views. They're looking to get their dishes and their message out there and to bring people in. And that's the power of social media. And the way I've grown my account is that I only will post about places that are awesome. I've gone to so many places, paid my own way in, and then it's an okay experience. You know, it's good. I had a nice time, but if it's not fabulous, I won't share about it. So now that I have that trust with my community, that when I do share about it, they will go in and, you know, people are making reservations and there's been lineups around the block. And it feels really good to be able to help local businesses in that way.
0: Laura's content primarily focuses on hospitality, and she sees her work as a way of putting businesses on the map. But not every creator filming in a cafe is there to review the coffee. Some are making lifestyle, fashion and fitness content or aspirational spend a day in my life type videos.
8: Influencers are just normal people and they do go to restaurants, they do go to the gym, and yes, they're creating content for their everyday lives. But at the same time, an everyday person who does have 1,000 followers is also probably posting their meal from a restaurant, a dinner with their girlfriends, whatever it may be.
0: Nina Robertson is the founder and CEO of Neon Management, a global talent and marketing group. She's based in Sydney and manages a roster of creators and tells me she thinks influencers can get a hard time.
8: Businesses are saying, oh, we need marketing, we need exposure and all of these things, when really those are the sorts of people that are doing it organically for them. They're not having to pay these people. The creators are coming and paying for their meal, they're paying for their gym membership, and they're creating content at the same time. So I don't see the negative in it, unless they are being intrusive to other patrons, where if that is the case, then it just needs to be educated to that creator that they need to be more mindful and respectful of others around them.
0: Every day, Nina deals with content creators. Some have millions of followers, others are just getting started. She tells me about the advice she gives on the etiquette of filming in public.
8: I think it is just having the human decency to be respectful of others around you. Obviously, trying to create frames where others aren't in the background. So just being mindful of your placement when where you are shooting.
0: She highlights lights, tripods and filming equipment as tools to improve the quality of content, but points out they can also be very disruptive.
8: Even if you are needing that lighting, making sure that you are in a corner or you're able to not be intrusive of others, patrons that are in the same facility.
0: As opposed to blaming content creators, though, Nina believes businesses should be upfront on whether they do or don't want influencers filming in their space.
8: If a specific restaurant or gym has an issue with it, then put up a sign at the front of the door that says you're not able to record or film content in the space, and they'll go elsewhere.
0: Thank you to Nina and to all of my guests. You've been listening to Business Daily on the BBC World Service with me, Megan Lawton. This episode was produced by Sam Gruet. You can find more episodes wherever you get your BBC podcasts.
9: Hello, you're listening to Witness History from the BBC World Service. Luis Hidalgo is taking you back to June 1960, when Argentina and Israel were at loggerheads over the kidnap of one of the most wanted war criminals of the Second World War, a man who'd been at the centre of the Nazis' extermination of the Jews, Adolf Eichmann.
10: Throughout the 1950s, Adolf Eichmann had been living in Argentina under an assumed name when Israeli agents found and abducted him and smuggled him to Israel. Argentina was outraged at what it saw as a violation of its sovereignty, but Israel was triumphant. The man who'd been called the face of the Holocaust would stand trial in Israel, the Israeli Prime Minister David Ben-Gurion told an astonished world. Eichmann had been walking home from work in Buenos Aires when a small team of agents from the Israeli Secret Service Mossad snatched him off the street and bundled him into a car. It would be 12 days before Eichmann's family and associates in Argentina knew what had happened to him. Saskia Sassen is the daughter of a Dutch journalist and Nazi sympathiser who knew Eichmann in Buenos Aires. Wilhelm Sassen had interviewed him for hours at his home about the final solution. That night that Eichmann disappeared, Saskia remembers Eichmann's sons bursting into their house, demanding to know where their father was.
11: In the middle of the night, this massive banging of doors, and these young men appear with guns and lots of shouting, lots of accusation to my father. You gave him away now that you're done with the interviews. What I felt very strongly was the intensity of hatred.
10: Saskia vividly remembers how this man who'd overseen the logistics of the Holocaust for Hitler had used to come to their house to talk to her father. It was only when he was captured that she really understood who he was.
11: Eichmann was an extraordinarily unlikable type. Just his face was a hollowness. He could have been a walking dead, you know? I didn't know who he was. I just hated him.
10: Eichmann and her father would sometimes be joined by other people. They'd spend hours closeted together at the Sassen family home.
11: I don't know if every Sunday, but it was regularly. Certainly it must have been over a year. And we knew that my mother hated that person. And my sister and I, of course, we would try to sneak in, but they locked the door and we were out.
10: And what your father was doing in there was recording Eichmann, wasn't it? For hours on end, interviewing him about what he'd done, how he'd organised the logistics of the final solution of sending these 6 million Jews to their death. They were going to write a book together of Eichmann's memoirs.
11: These were serious, long conversations, and some people have said that my father extracted information from him and that he said more than anyone had ever heard him say, you know, the way he believed in it all, etc.
10: These recordings, there are 29 hours of them and 1,000 pages of transcripts, only re-emerged years later. And Saskia remembers something else, too. Her father, Wilhelm, wrote for several leading magazines, including the American magazine Time and Life, and he'd approached them about publishing the interviews with Eichmann. Eichmann, of course, was living under an assumed name, Ricardo Clement. His circle of sympathisers knew who he was, including Sassen, but who else knew isn't clear. What we do know is that Time and Life may have wanted to check for themselves that what Sassen was telling them was true.
11: One time, the people from Time and Life sent experts that bugged our house so that they had a recording, because they wanted to publish this. They needed the direct evidence captured by them, not just via my father's interviews. So they had to bore a hole in the roof from the second story. Then they had the state-of-the-art American bugging devices. Now, this was long before the capture, clearly. And I think my mother felt always that all of us really in the family, the four of us, were at risk. She was terrified.
10: Wilhelm Sassen was a National Socialist. During the Second World War, when Germany had occupied his native Netherlands, he'd worked with the Nazis, and after the war was imprisoned and accused of being a war criminal himself.
11: He went to the war front in Europe as a journalist, part of this battalion of journalists that Goebbels had set up. But he became a kind of fanatic, not a Nazi in the narrow sense, but a National Socialism. That is why he admired and became a close friend of Perón, who was a National Socialist. So there was this ambiguity. I had a lot of fights with him. We never stopped fighting, because I think between 9 and 12, I began to understand something about a politics that belonged to a past, but which had, of course, a huge shadow effect in the present.
10: Wilhelm Sassen managed to escape from prison and fled first to Ireland and then to Argentina. That was in 1947, the year Saskia was born. Buenos Aires at the time was a melting pot of cultures and politics, and many former Nazis and Nazi sympathisers found refuge there. Wilhelm Sassen began carving out a career, interviewing some of Latin America's most famous dictators for leading magazines of the day.
11: That positioned him as a writer that became attractive to this project that a bunch of people had, which was to rewrite history a bit, create a positive account of the Nazi regime, this brutal Nazi regime. That is how it started.
10: Even now, almost 60 years on, Saskia can't bring herself to listen to the recordings that Eichmann and her father made together.
12: He had Eichmann talking on tape.
11: I know.
12: About this most appalling crime.
11: Yeah.
12: I mean, your father, did he have a sense of how important what Eichmann was telling him was?
11: Well, the journalist in him thought this is a coup. That is, I think, why he did it. And he pushed, but all in the form of conversation. He was always drinking. Now, what I have heard is that he extracted language from Eichmann that nobody had heard Eichmann say. And this created a little bit of a debate as well. No, Eichmann didn't quite say that. And he did, actually, because it's on the tapes. You can hear him on the tapes.
10: At his trial in Jerusalem, Eichmann accused Sassen of distorting what they talked about to make headlines. Eichmann wanted to portray himself not as an ideologue or an architect of the final solution, but as a bureaucrat, as he put it, a small cog in Hitler's extermination machine. But in the Sassen tapes, a different Eichmann emerges, a chilling Eichmann, who has no regrets except, he says in this extract, that they didn't fulfil their duty. They didn't kill all the Jews.
13: Wenn 10,3 Millionen dieser Gegner getötet worden wären, dann hätten wir unsere Aufgabe erfüllt.
14: If 10.3 million of these enemies had been killed, then we would have completed our task. And because this did not happen, I am to blame for the suffering and the adversity of our future generations. Maybe they will curse us for this. But because there were only a few of us, we couldn't fight the spirit of the age. We did what we could.
10: In 1962, Adolf Eichmann became the first and last person to be hanged in Israel. Wilhelm Sassen died 40 years later. We may never know if he betrayed Eichmann to Mossad or the CIA, or whether he doctored the transcripts he sent to Eichmann's trial to protect him. Why did the original tapes disappear from view for so long? There are many unanswered questions. Saskia Sassen left Argentina for America aged 19 and never returned. Today, she is one of the world's leading authorities on globalisation.
9: Luis Hidalgo spoke to Saskia Sassen in 2015 for Witness History.
15: Across Africa, U.S. funding of HIV/AIDS programs is being changed dramatically. And in Mozambique, doctors are battling the disease alongside big infrastructure challenges, like access to electricity and water.
16: Water and power are still struggling in the country. It's still a huge problem.
15: I'm Juana Summers, the fragile state of Mozambique's AIDS treatment, on All Things Considered from NPR News.
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19: Good morning. 900 years ago, Crusaders built a castle. Israel has captured it. The farthest its forces have gone into Lebanon in decades. Israel's prime minister wants them to keep going. It's Morning Edition from NPR News. Democrats' chances to win the Senate depend on Graham Platner of Maine. I'm E. Martinez.
20: And I'm Steve Inskeep. He's an oyster farmer with revelations about his past, including one over the weekend. He tells Layla voters want a real person representing them. Also, President Trump started the Board of Peace by demanding billion-dollar entrance fees. Why is there no money in one of its bank accounts? It's Monday, June 1st. This day in 1990, President George H.W. Bush and Soviet President Mikhail Gorbachev agreed to stop making chemical weapons. The news is next.
21: Live from NPR News in Washington, I'm Dave Mattingly. There's still no word from President Trump on whether the U.S. and Iran will agree to extend their ongoing ceasefire by 60 days. NPR's Tamara Keith says the president has been signaling a decision was near since late last week.
1: On Friday, President Trump announced he was heading into the Situation Room for a high-level meeting about the potential deal, quote, to make a final determination. He was there for 2 hours, and we still don't know what he decided. Over the past 2 months, there have been many threats from President Trump and claims of a deal being near. Then last week, he said he might not even sign the deal unless Gulf Arab states like Qatar sign the Abraham Accord, normalizing relations with Israel.
21: That's NPR's Tamara Keith. U.S. Central Command says American forces struck multiple Iranian radar and drone launching sites near the Strait of Hormuz over the weekend in response to Iran shooting down a U.S. drone operating over international waters. The wife of Maine Democratic Senate candidate Graham Platner is speaking out in response to news reports about her husband's sexually explicit text messages. Amy Gertner's comments appear in a video on YouTube, as NPR's Camila Domonoske reports.
3: On Saturday, the Wall Street Journal reported that Gertner had told her husband's campaign about sexually explicit text messages he had sent other women as part of a process checking for any risks to his bid for Senate. Gertner and Platner were married in 2023. In her video, Gertner said that being newly married while going through infertility and a Senate campaign was hard, but that counseling helps.
22: No marriage is perfect, and I don't want a perfect marriage. I want my marriage.
3: She criticized the media for spreading gossip instead of talking about issues. Camila Domonoske, NPR News.
21: The Atlantic hurricane season begins today. NPR's Julia Simon says forecasters are predicting a below-average number of hurricanes will develop.
23: Last month, forecasters with the National Oceanic and Atmospheric Administration said they expected this year's Atlantic hurricane season to be relatively quiet. NOAA is predicting 3 to 6 hurricanes, while 7 is the average annual number. That's in large part because the El Niño weather pattern will likely emerge this year. El Niños typically increase the strong winds that can tear apart developing storms. But while the Atlantic region may catch a break this year, the Eastern Pacific could face more storms. And the Federal Emergency Management Agency is going into this hurricane season with far less staff. Julia Simon, NPR News.
21: The Men's World Cup soccer tournament kicks off in 10 days in the U.S., Canada, and in Mexico. This is NPR News from Washington. AAA says the price of regular gasoline in the U.S. has dropped 18 cents a gallon in the last week on expectations that the U.S. and Iran will reach an agreement to extend their ceasefire. Regular is now averaging $4.32 a gallon nationwide. In California, AAA says the price of regular remains above $6 a gallon. Statewide, it's averaging $6.03. A new report says working Americans are putting more of their paychecks into retirement accounts. That's according to Fidelity Investments, which says those contributions reached a record amount in the first quarter, as NPR's Stephen Basaha reports.
24: For workers that have a 401k, their total savings rate reached about 14.5%. That is the contribution from both employees and employers, and a record rate according to Fidelity. Mike Chamrell is Vice President of Thought Leadership at Fidelity Investments.
25: The good news is we're seeing very positive behaviors, not only among older workers who may be higher salaried, who may have a little bit bigger nest egg, but also among our Gen Z employees.
24: Fidelity did report some signs of financial stress. 2.5% of workers with retirement accounts dipped into their savings last quarter, a slight increase from a year earlier. Stephen Basaha, NPR News.
21: Wall Street begins the trading week, having ended last week with another session of record highs. The Dow added 363 points on Friday to close above the 51,000 mark for the first time. The S&P added 16. I'm Dave Mattingly, NPR News in Washington.
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4: 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In recent months, federal judges have dismissed several high-profile cases for allegations of prosecutor misconduct. How the Trump Justice Department is eroding judges' and jurors' faith in the grand jury process. Next time on 1A.
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20: It's Morning Edition from NPR News. I'm Steve Inskeep in Washington, D.C.
5: And I'm A. Martinez in Culver City, California. At the official level, there are ceasefires in both the Iran war and the Lebanon war, yet we have reports this morning of fighting on both fronts.
20: The United States and Iran have been trading long-distance fire. Israel is expanding ground operations in southern Lebanon, and Israeli troops have captured a medieval castle.
5: For more on this, we're joined by NPR's Greg Myrie in Tel Aviv. Greg, let's start off with the fighting in Iran.
6: Yeah, the U.S. military says American aircraft fired on a number of Iranian sites over the weekend. Now, they include a radar station, some drones, and a command center for drones. And this included an attack on Keshem Island in the Strait of Hormuz. Now, the U.S. says it acted because Iran had earlier shot down a U.S. Predator drone. The U.S. military says this U.S. drone was flying over international waters. And just this morning, Iran says it's fired on a U.S. military base in the region. It didn't say which one. However, Kuwait's military says the country has come under attack from missiles and drones and defended itself. And the U.S. does have a number of bases in Kuwait.
5: Okay, so where does this leave talks to end the war in Iran?
6: Well, President Trump remains confident. He took to Truth Social this morning and said, quote, Iran really wants to make a deal and it will be a good one for the USA. And then he went on to say, just sit back and relax. It will all work out well in the end. It always does. Yet, Abe, we're seeing today just how volatile conditions remain and how fragile the ceasefire is. You know, Trump met with top advisors at the White House Friday afternoon, said he would make a final determination on the proposal to bring the war to an end. But that meeting broke up with no decision. And even if the president does come out in support for a plan, that isn't necessarily enough. The Iranians keep saying that the deal is not finalized and that the details keep shifting.
5: All right, so that's Iran. Let's now turn to Lebanon. That's where Israel claimed military advances over the weekend.
6: Yeah, Israeli forces captured this 900-year-old hilltop castle in southern Lebanon, and it's part of Israel's deepest push into that country in decades. An Israeli flag is now flying over the Beaufort Castle, and from this site, the Israelis have a commanding view over southern Lebanon. The Israelis say Hezbollah was using this area to fire on nearby northern Israel. And this is a historic castle that carries a huge amount of symbolism. It was a scene of battles ever since the Crusaders built it back in the 12th century. And more recently, Israel captured it in a bloody battle during a 1982 invasion of Lebanon. Israel remained there until it withdrew from Lebanon in 2000. So this raises memories of that long Israeli occupation and certainly questions about how long Israel plans to stay this time.
5: How much is the fighting in Lebanon tied to efforts to end the Iran war?
6: Yeah, they're very closely related. Fighting in Lebanon certainly complicates the Iran talks and could potentially undermine them. Iran issues almost daily statements supporting Hezbollah, and it says peace efforts must address the wars in both Iran and Lebanon. Yet Israel's Prime Minister Benjamin Netanyahu keeps saying he wants Israeli forces to keep going in Lebanon. Just this morning, he issued a statement saying he's ordered the military to attack Hezbollah's strongholds in the southern suburbs of Beirut.
5: That's NPR's Greg Myrie in Tel Aviv. Greg, thanks.
6: Sure thing, eh?
5: Congress returns to Washington from a Memorial Day break with a very long to-do list.
20: Republicans want to approve funding for immigration enforcement for the rest of Trump's term. That would be insurance against Republicans losing power to Democrats in Congress who would not vote for so much money. But the funding measure that Trump wants is stuck because of something Trump did. He claimed the power to give taxpayer money to people who claim the federal government targeted them, including Trump supporters who attacked the Capitol.
5: Eric McDaniel reports on Congress for us. So, Eric, how did immigration funding and the president's nearly $2 billion anti-weaponization fund get all mixed together like this?
7: Well, in order to pass something on a party line vote in the Senate, procedurally, you've got to let the minority party, in this case Democrats, propose a lot of amendments to the bill. And those amendments can be on, well, I guess whatever Democrats want. So for the 3-year immigration enforcement bill, Democrats are going to propose amendments that put their Republican peers on the record about this anti-weaponization fund. It became clear, though, that an amendment outlawing the fund could get like 30 Republican votes, probably, which would be embarrassing for Republicans. So GOP leaders pushed the vote on the package to this week. But President Trump hasn't backed down on the fund in the time they were at home, and I'm just going to say it doesn't seem like waiting has made things any easier. Some lawmakers are also angry that the president allocated this money in the first place. He did it unilaterally, even though it is, of course, Congress's job to decide how taxpayer dollars are spent.
5: And then, Eric, there's another sticking point, and that's been votes over the Iran war.
7: Yeah, I mean, folks playing along at home might remember the Senate actually advanced a measure that would force an end to the conflict, which is, of course, driving up the cost of living and very unpopular among the American public. In part, that's because the president keeps making enemies of Senate Republicans. Trump backed a primary opponent against Louisiana's Bill Cassidy. Cassidy will lose his seat come January. And then Cassidy joined with Democrats to force an end to the war. The House of Representatives actually delayed a vote on a similar Democratic War Powers resolution after it looked like Republican absences in that chamber meant it would have passed. All of this voting is mostly symbolic, though. The president can veto any War Powers resolutions constraining the war that get to his desk. But it's worth noting, of course, the Constitution gives Congress the power to declare war and regulate conflict, and the president is legally required to get their approval in order to continue his Iran war. That hasn't happened.
5: And just a guess, I imagine the political dynamics only get a lot more difficult as we get closer to November in the general election.
7: You know, that's a good guess. For one, the president's GOP lawmaker enemies list continues to swell. He pushed out not just Cassidy, but also Senator John Cornyn, Representative Thomas Massie out of their seats. So for Speaker of the House, Mike Johnson, who has effectively a one-vote majority because of what we're told is a long-term medical absence among one of his members, that means Massie could decide to sink any vote he chooses. And as we move out of primary races, where party voters matter the most, and into general election season, where all voters matter, midterm headwinds are only going to blow stronger. There are so few races, though, that are actually competitive, maybe 25. But with majorities this narrow, you only need a few seats to flip for Capitol Hill to just be turned upside down.
5: That's NPR's Eric McDaniel. Eric, thanks.
7: Thank you.
5: President Trump's anti-weaponization fund isn't just getting pushback in Congress. It's also facing scrutiny in the courts.
20: Judges issued two orders in one day at the end of last week. First, a judge temporarily blocked the government from establishing the president's settlement fund to reimburse people who claim the federal government targeted them. Then another judge said she would investigate Trump's settlement with himself. The president arranged the payoffs in a deal with agencies he controls.
5: NPR's Jacqueline Diaz is with us to break all of this down. So, Jacqueline, remind us where we are with this fund.
8: Yeah, of course. So there were a few developments on Friday, but I can start from the beginning. This anti-weaponization fund was created by the DOJ, and it was part of a settlement of President Trump's civil lawsuit against the IRS. Trump sued his own government back in January for the leak of his tax returns in 2019. So the DOJ set aside almost $1.8 billion for this fund. People who feel like they were targeted by the federal government can apply for this fund and get payouts for damages. But groups like the nonprofit Democracy Forward sued the government over this whole program. And on Friday, a judge temporarily blocked the DOJ from moving forward with the fund. That means no payouts right now. She's now thinking about whether to grant a longer-term pause. Trump's lawyers have about 2 weeks to respond.
5: All right, so Steve earlier mentioned another judge. What about that other judge?
8: Yeah, so the original federal judge who oversaw Trump's lawsuit over his tax return leaks also weighed in on Friday. That judge, Judge Kathleen Williams, had earlier dismissed the case after the government and Trump settled. Before dismissing it, she expressed some concerns. She said she was worried that Trump and the IRS, which is obviously a part of his government, weren't really on opposite sides, and that the court itself might be a, quote, victim of fraud. 35 retired federal judges weighed in and urged Judge Williams to take another look. And stay with me here. Judge Williams said she's going to consider that. She's giving Trump's lawyers until June 12th to respond. Trump supporters have really wanted something like this to exist, but there's a lot of legal obstacles here for the president to get his fund up and running.
5: Yeah. Now, you say some supporters wanted this. How have some lawmakers responded to the fund?
8: Well, there's some serious bipartisan pushback to this whole program. Republican Senate Majority Leader John Thune has said previously that he is not a big fan of this fund. But the loudest critics have been, naturally, Democrats. Some top Democrats are really concerned with another part of the settlement. That is one that bars the U.S. government from taking action over past tax returns filed by Trump, his companies, and his family. One Democrat, Jamie Raskin of Maryland, said on Friday that Congress should not have to wait for the courts and has the power to act itself.
5: How has the Trump administration responded to this criticism?
8: Well, President Trump and other folks in the White House have said repeatedly that he does not get any personal benefit from this fund, and the Justice Department has defended its legality. The DOJ, for its part, did not respond to a request for comment from NPR. But we do know that some Trump supporters who feel like they've been targeted by the DOJ have started applying for the fund. So far, that's included Michael Caputo, a Trump ally and former Health and Human Services spokesman. He has said he and his family were targeted by the Biden administration. Blanche, the acting attorney general, is sure to get questions about the weaponization fund and who might benefit when he testifies before a House budget hearing on Tuesday.
5: All right, that's NPR's Jacqueline Diaz. Jacqueline, thanks for laying all this out for us.
8: Thank you.

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0: It's Morning Edition from NPR News. I'm A. Martinez.
9: And I'm Steve Inskeep. It is hard to trace the money for President Trump's Board of Peace. This international body formed to support reconstruction of Gaza was set up like an exclusive club. Lifetime membership for countries was supposed to cost $1 billion. The World Bank administers the funds, but the official account has not received any contributions from donor countries, including the United States. So where did the money go? Abigail Hausloner broke the story in the Financial Times.
10: This started as a tip that I was exploring about the legality of the board to begin with, to be able to receive money and spend money. And in talking to people who are intimately familiar with this setup, I found out there is no money that has been put in to this account managed by the World Bank.
9: And that is clear to you from talking with sources, people who know.
10: That's from talking to five different sources with direct knowledge.
9: Okay,
10: confirmed.
9: $0.
10: That's right.
9: Does that mean that nobody paid the money?
10: No. So what's interesting is there have been some donations to the board. They have just gone around this mechanism that was set up for this purpose. So instead, and this has been done in a sort of secretive roundabout way, but we've learned about donations from the United Arab Emirates and from Morocco. There may also have been from private groups that we don't know about that have gone directly into the JP Morgan account that the board has direct access to. What's noteworthy about that is there's no requirement there, right, that they report, that anyone reports who's donating, how much, how it's being spent, whereas the World Bank account allows the donor countries to have a say effectively in sort of policy that guides this spending. With this, there's no such reporting requirement. It's a private bank account. we only know that some of this money is meant to go towards Palestinian police training, towards the board's salaries.
11: But is any money going to Gaza?
10: No. This fund was established, and the Board of Peace was established, with the idea that this was going to be this international body to oversee the rebuilding of post-war Gaza. None of this money is being spent inside Gaza. There's still no Palestinian transitional government operating inside Gaza.
11: There's nobody to receive the money.
10: There's no one to receive the money, is what the Board of Peace says. Yeah. There's also been no resolution to the laws or regulations that would govern this kind of spending, this kind of reconstruction.
11: Has the Board of Peace been able to use the power of its backers, the United States, the UK, other countries, to force any changes in Gaza?
10: No. Look, Gaza is still effectively a war zone. There was this big ceasefire announced last fall. That's what, you know, sort of gave rise to Trump's concept of a Board of Peace. The ceasefire is largely a ceasefire in name. Fighting continues. The vast majority of the population continues to live in very dire humanitarian circumstances. There's aid flowing in, but none of this next phase for Gaza that was outlined by Trump in unveiling the board, we never got there.
11: What has the Board of Peace told you when you asked about your findings?
10: They said that multiple different accounts were set up and that donors just so happened to prefer the JP Morgan account as a destination for their funds over the World Bank account. They couldn't explain why exactly that would be the preference. They just said that that was their preference.
11: Abigail Hausloner of the Financial Times, thanks for coming by.
10: Thank you, Steve.
11: Now, the Board of Peace told Hausloner, as we heard, that there's nobody in Gaza to receive and spend money for rebuilding. And, quote, we're not hoarding money in a bank account and then awarding contracts for things that can't be delivered.
0: Downtown Kyiv is rebuilding after Russian missile attacks last week. The strike destroyed dozens of homes, schools, and businesses in the center of Ukraine's capital. New owners of a cafe who had just opened their doors a few hours earlier found themselves sifting through wreckage. Here's NPR's Hanna Palamarenko.
12: The morning after the strike in Kyiv, the city's center is filled with the sounds of cleanup. Glass being swept, rubble hauled away, windows boarded up. The state emergency service is clearing debris from the destroyed Chernobyl Museum. The day before, this place sounded completely different. Next door to the Chernobyl Museum, husband and wife Yevhen Prusak and Olena Sayenko were opening their own coffee shop, Hogo. They cut the red ribbon. There were flowers on the street. A DJ was playing. It was beautiful, fun, and energetic, Prusak recalls. After a busy opening day, the couple went home, tired but elated. I woke up to the whistling sound of a missile, says Prusak. The coffee shop's alarm had gone off, and the couple immediately drove to the scene without waiting for the all clear. Sayenko filmed the damage, unable to hold back her sobs. The windows, the refrigerators, everything here was smashed, says Sayenko. As another wave of attacks hit the city, the couple took shelter. By early morning, Prusak was back at the coffee shop, peeking through the damage. I checked the equipment, the coffee machine and the grinder. They were working, so I started making coffee. I just gave it a try, says Prusak. The couple decided to launch a fundraising campaign to rebuild the cafe. Prusak says the support reflects coffee's role in Ukrainian culture, which is much more than just a morning routine. We don't just serve customers. We offer hospitality, says Prusak. He adds that shared experience of the aftermath have brought local business owners closer together. I've stopped drinking coffee at my place, says Prusak. He now goes across the street for coffee as they share updates and advice on rebuilding. As crews clear rubble from the neighboring Chernobyl Museum, Sayenka and Prusak serve coffee and treats at the cafe's few remaining tables and chairs, waiting for an assessment of the damage. Like the rest of Ukraine, they see only one option: rebuild and carry on. Hanna Polomarenko, NPR News, Kyiv.
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13: 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Thank you, Kyle.
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15: Live from NPR News in Washington, I'm Dave Mattingly. The ongoing ceasefire between the U.S. and Iran continues to be tested. U.S. Central Command says American forces struck multiple Iranian radar and drone launching sites near the Strait of Hormuz over the weekend. CENTCOM says the attacks were in response to Iran shooting down an American drone operating over international waters. Kuwait says its forces intercepted Iranian missiles and drones launched earlier today. President Trump has yet to say whether he will agree to Iran's demands to extend the current ceasefire by 60 days. Members of Congress get back to work this week following their Memorial Day recess. NPR's Eric McDaniel says Democratic lawmakers in the House may try again to bring an end to war with Iran.
16: Just before Congress left town, Republican Speaker of the House Mike Johnson had to delay a war powers vote because he had attendance problems. That means he probably had an effective one-vote majority, but lots more than that weren't there to vote, and it looked like this was on track to pass with Democratic support. A vote like this would force an end to the conflict. One did pass the Senate already. It's worth noting that any of these, though, when they land on the president's desk, could just be vetoed.
15: That's NPR's Eric McDaniel. AAA says the cost of regular gas in the U.S. has dropped 18 cents a gallon in the last week. It's now averaging $4.32. This is NPR News. Former Vice President Mike Pence says he thinks President Trump's new anti-weaponization fund is a bad idea. The money is earmarked for payouts to those who allege the federal legal system has been weaponized against them.
17: Let's get rid of this fund. I mean, it's deeply offensive to me that you could have a fund that could even possibly compensate people who assaulted police officers or vandalized the Capitol on January 6th. And I think that's broadly held by most Republicans and most Americans.
15: He was speaking to NBC's Meet the Press. Florida Governor Ron DeSantis is calling state lawmakers into special session today. As Catherine Welch reports, the governor wants to cut

0: We get support from the Sacramento Gay Men's Chorus, featuring Rhinestone Cowboy 2026 Pride Show, a twist on Western favorites, celebrating resilience, love, and pride with harmonies and rhinestones. Tickets at sacgaymenschorus.org/events.
1: That exempts the first $250,000 of the value. He says that would eliminate property taxes for 60% of homeowners. DeSantis says this will help new homeowners, the middle class, and those on a fixed income. The Florida League of Cities is against the plan, saying many cities would struggle to fund public safety at the same level. For NPR News, I'm Catherine Welch in Orlando.
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8: I'm Martinez.
9: And I'm Leila Fadel. The path to turning the Senate blue runs, in part, through the state of Maine. And that hinges on the presumptive Democratic nominee Graham Plattner, an oyster farmer and Marine Corps veteran plagued with scandal. The anti-establishment candidate seemingly came out of nowhere to fight for the seat that Republican Susan Collins has held for nearly 30 years.
10: Everybody knows that this system is built to screw working people. And what we need in this country is a clear political message about who is to blame. Because it isn't immigrants, it's not trans kids, it's billionaires, it's corporations.
9: But Plattner's controversial past keeps catching up with him. Over the weekend, the Wall Street Journal reported that Plattner exchanged sexually explicit messages with multiple women early in his marriage. Soon after the story published, Plattner's wife, Amy Gertner, defended him in a video posted to X.
11: I think it's shameful behavior to spend time and energy and resources on negative ads and negative stories on Graham when all he's trying to do is improve the lives of people who work for a living.
9: The controversies around Plattner don't end there. Last fall, old Reddit posts showing him making racist comments and blaming sexual assault on victims came to light. He's apologized repeatedly since. I recently sat down with him before the weekend's revelations and asked why so many voters had either forgiven him or turned a blind eye.
12: Well, I think it's mostly forgiveness. I mean, because when I explained it, I just pointed out that, look, I've not always been who I am today. I grew up in the infantry. The infantry is a place of hyper-masculinity. It's a place of intense violence. Things that are seen as virtues there are generally not seen as virtues in the normal world. And then I had to struggle with how do I come out of that and integrate back into society. And I think a lot of people recognize that the ability to transform, the ability to change, is kind of just a normal human trait.
9: There was also a tattoo that resembled a Nazi SS symbol. He said he got it on a drunken night with fellow Marines in 2007 and didn't know its Nazi connection.
13: The one thing that I heard from regular people who were trying to figure out whether they believed you, specifically about this tattoo, because you said, I didn't know what it was, but you've also described yourself as a military.

0: military history buff. And their question is, how did he not know if he is a military history buff?
1: Because that motif I have seen on French Foreign Legion units. Mm-hmm. I have seen it on U.S. Special Forces ODAs. I've seen it on other Marines. Skulls and crossbones of a myriad of versions are, for fairly obvious reasons, incredibly popular in combat units throughout history. So that's why.
0: I spoke with Plattner last week in Maine as part of our Newsmakers video podcast series. When the latest controversy came to light, I offered a follow-up interview. His campaign said he was too busy, but Plattner provided a statement that said in part that he and his wife went through something hard because of him, and quote, "People don't care about gossip or headlines. They care that you're fighting for their hospitals, their paycheck, their kids." Together, though, the controversies raise a big question. Does Graham Plattner have too much baggage to carry on, or can his political plans that have generated so much enthusiasm carry him through?
1: I mean, I don't think there are a lot of Americans that want the world to think that everything they ever said when they were 25 is who they are forever.
0: But it also still comes up with your own party. I mean, just a few days ago, Congressman Jake Auchincloss said the tattoo that was once on your chest that you've now covered up should be disqualifying, and he wants Maine voters to agree with him, meaning not choose you.
1: Right. So I guess he wants to choose Susan Collins. Interesting choice for a Democrat. One, Jake Auchincloss lives in Massachusetts, so I'm not actually all that worried about what he thinks. Also, what's disqualifying for the record is the fact that Susan Collins has not represented the people of Maine. The fact that we are seeing our healthcare system collapse in the state. That's disqualifying. It's very clear that here in the state of Maine, the voters really do understand that I am who I claim to be. I'm a very real person, warts and all.
0: Plattner often points to the PTSD. He said he suffered from what he saw in combat as a way to explain his past behavior.
1: When I kind of was in my darkest moments after my military service, I mean, I was extremely isolated. I was very alone. And I felt that, like, if I opened up to people, if people saw my weaknesses, they would like judge me for it. And so the best thing to do was kind of put on this sort of tough guy persona. And that was the unhappiest I've ever been.
0: Those memories are also why he opposes today's war with Iran. What do you think the U.S. military's role in the world should be? I mean, we hear from Secretary Hegseth a particular view of warriors who pursue, quote, maximum lethality. What do you see the U.S. military's role in the future to be?
1: Defending the United States in the interests of the American people. I do not see how the war in Iran is doing either of those things. I mean, I fought in two wars that, when I look back on them, didn't really seem to have much point. There was an immense amount of suffering. We spent, it looks like, in the end, it's going to be somewhere around $8 trillion on the wars in Iraq and Afghanistan for nothing, just a bucket of blood that we just dumped cash into for 20 straight years, that is not protecting the interests of the average American, that is using militarism and war as a excuse for people to make profit and for people in power to try to protect themselves electorally, to wrap themselves in the flag so they don't have to talk about the fact that their domestic policies are garbage and are not helping the average person. I just don't have any patience for it. And as someone who had to see all of that close up and personal, for someone who, frankly, still has to deal with the fact that I know what it looks like when American-made high explosives interact with children, it's an awful thing. It stays with you the rest of your life. Knowing that I went through those experiences because people in political power simply see war as a game or a tool. Pete Hegseth is literally using the U.S. military to make up for the fact that he's insecure about his own military service. That's insane.
0: That's what you think he's doing?
1: Yeah. I mean, he was a National Guard major. No shade to the National Guard at all. I was in the National Guard. But his combat record doesn't look like the combat record of a lot of other people. And I think deep down inside, it makes him insecure. And so now he gets to literally start wars so he can pretend that he's this big, tough guy. Never went to Ranger school. So, you know, not sure how tough he actually is.
0: That was presumptive Democratic nominee for Senate in Maine, Graham Platner. You can hear more about his policies, his thoughts on masculinity and his own party on NPR's video podcast Newsmakers. Find that on NPR's YouTube channel or the NPR app. Also, we asked Secretary of Defense Pete Hegseth to sit down with us for an interview to speak about the criticisms here and his larger policies. We haven't heard back. That invitation remains open. This is NPR News.
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7: Good morning, I'm Steve Inskeep. An orchestra performed in Sydney, Australia, music from the movie La La Land. And the keyboard player got sick. Composer and conductor Justin Hurwitz announced this during intermission and asked the crowd if anybody else could play. A college student volunteered, held his own, and even improvised a synth solo. The next day, he was back on stage, playing piano in church. Wow. It's Morning Edition.
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9: It's Morning Edition from NPR News. I'm A. Martinez.
7: And I'm Steve Inskeep. Good morning. The first milk that mammals produce after giving birth is called colostrum. It's also called liquid gold because it's full of antibodies that build up a newborn's immunity. Supplements made from cow colostrum have become popular, often marketed as a support for gut health. Reporter Ari Daniel looked into the science behind these claims.
10: It didn't take long for me to find a bunch of wellness videos talking up colostrum on TikTok.
11: Not only do I have the flattest stomach I've ever had.
12: I actually take a raw, organic form of colostrum.
13: Having trouble with your gut? Start some colostrum.
14: Like liquid gold for your skin and gut health.
10: To figure out what was real and what was hype, I reached out to a handful of researchers. Raymond Playford is a gastroenterologist at the University of West London and medical director of Pantherx, a company that produces and distributes colostrum. He's been studying its potential health benefits for 30-odd years. He says it's vital for newborn mammals, including cow calves.
15: But there is an excess of colostrum which is collected and processed.
10: It can then be pasteurized and packaged for human consumption. And Playford says the research is promising. A lot of it's been conducted in animal models, but there have been a handful of small studies in people.
15: We can definitely say that it does have an effect on the human gut.
10: There's preliminary work suggesting colostrum may improve certain forms of inflammatory bowel syndrome, gastroenteritis, and upper respiratory tract infections, as well as stunting in children. Playford thinks the way colostrum may work is by helping seal the gut's mucosal lining.
15: It helps stabilize the gut to strengthen it, to stop it being leaky going forward.
10: Others are more muted in their appraisal, like Elise Shapiro, a licensed dietitian nutritionist who runs a virtual private practice.
16: From a safety profile, I don't have a problem with it. I think it has one of the lower risks of some of the other products out there, but I just don't think that we know enough yet.
10: Shapiro's seen the studies showing that colostrum can help treat ailments of the gut, but she says they've tended to focus on particular populations in the short term, elite athletes or folks contending with a specific condition. So she's not sure how broadly effective colostrum is for everyday gut troubles like bloating and constipation.
16: So we're looking for solutions, but typically your solution isn't just sitting in a supplement.
10: Rather, she recommends focusing on improving one's overall lifestyle, an idea that Rick Bloomer agrees with. He's a nutrition scientist and dean of the College of Health Sciences at the University of Memphis.
17: Colostrum does seem to have some benefits with regards to mitigating that leaky gut. Of course, it's not unusual for marketers and quote-unquote influencers to exaggerate some of the claims.
10: Bloomer stresses the importance of regular physical activity, a wholesome diet, sufficient sleep, and reduced stress levels.
17: Those things we know are most important when it comes to gut health, immune function, etc. To think that I can use a supplement but ignore those other factors is a big mistake.
10: If lifestyle improvements don't work, Bloomer says it may be worth trying a colostrum supplement for a couple months, but without changing anything else. Still, he advises that generally, the money one spends on supplements may be better spent on healthy foods, which can have a broader positive impact on the body. For NPR News, I'm Ari Daniel.
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9: And I'm A. Martinez. President Trump had plans for a concert this summer on the National Mall in D.C. to celebrate the country's 250th anniversary. More than half of the musical artists who were listed on the program now will not perform. NPR's culture correspondent Manalita Del Barco joins us to discuss. So Manalita, who was originally on this lineup?
25: Yeah, so the organizers said the Great American State Fair, as they called it, would be a celebration of patriotism. They announced nine musical acts, including the 1990s rapper Vanilla Ice. He said he's down for the concert, but he doesn't take the politics of it too seriously. Here's what he told TMZ.
26: I don't even vote, so I don't even care. I'll go play for Putin and I'll play in Iran if you want. It don't matter. It's just music. What's the big deal, man? We're just entertainers.
25: But to fans, it apparently is a big deal, and artists started getting criticism because the event is backed by President Trump. Hip-hop artist Young MC, who you may remember for his 1989 hit Bust a Move, he announced he would not perform, saying artists were never told about any political involvement with the event. Country singer Martina McBride posted on X that she had been presented with an opportunity to perform at a nonpartisan event, but that turned out to be misleading. Also canceling the gig was one of the original lip syncers of Milli Vanilli and the remnants of the funk soul group The Commodores, Also the band called Morris Day and the Time, minus the original Morris Day.
9: So are there any other examples of artists busting a move and canceling on an event promoted by the White House?
25: Yeah, there was backlash after Trump was named chairman of the board of the Kennedy Center. Artists began canceling their performances, including composer Philip Glass, soprano Renee Fleming, the San Francisco Ballet, and the musical Hamilton. They bowed out of performing at the Kennedy Center, or as the new board renamed it, the Donald J. Trump and the John F. Kennedy Memorial Center for the Performing Arts. Just last Friday, a federal judge ordered that Trump's name be removed from the building and blocked his planned renovation of the center. That prompted the president to announce he was canceling his involvement with the Kennedy Center. The White House said it would appeal the judge's ruling.
9: President Trump posted about the Freedom 250 cancellations this weekend. What do you have to say?
25: Trump posted on Truth Social, quote, "I understand artists are getting the yips having to do with their performance." He added that he should replace those he called, quote, "highly paid third-rate artists who nobody wants to hear, whose music is boring." Over the weekend, the concert's organizers, Freedom 250, announced that the president, who they called the visionary of the event, will headline the opening ceremony on Wednesday, June 24th. Trump says it will be a Make America Great Again rally.
9: So what has Trump said about becoming the new headliner?
25: Well, on Truth Social, Trump called himself the, quote, "number one attraction anywhere in the world," and, quote, "the man who gets much larger audiences than Elvis in his prime." Well, I did some research, and I found that Elvis Presley's largest concert, Aloha from Hawaii, in 1973, had an estimated global TV audience of more than a billion viewers. That's a concert where Elvis famously wears a white bell-bottom jumpsuit decorated with rhinestone American bald eagles.
9: That's NPR's Mandalit del Barco. Mandalit, thank you very much.
25: Thank you.
7: Very well done. As the name implies, the World Cup in the United States will include teams from around the world, including Iran. Two games will be in Los Angeles, which has a huge Iranian community. Libby Rainey of LAist News reports.
0: It's a Sunday morning in LA, and members of ARIA FC are warming up for a soccer match. This group of mainly Iranians has been in a league together for years. And now, they're wrestling with complicated feelings about the Iranian team playing in their city. Nader Adeli follows soccer in his home country of Iran and is excited to root for those players on the world stage. He hopes politics will be left out of it. He thinks a lot of his teammates feel the same way.
1: They want the team to be here, lots of us. We registered to win the ticket for this tournament.
0: Bobby Riahi, another player, expressed more mixed feelings about cheering for the Iranian team.
2: People are oppressed in Iran, right? Given the condition, given the war and everything, cheering for a team that, you know, not everybody's heart is in it, it's hard.
0: Mehran Janani says some people don't want the team here at all.
3: There are some folks that are excited. There are some folks are not happy for the presence of the Iranian team. And that all comes down to politics, unfortunately.
0: The dynamics on this soccer field mirror a larger narrative tension in the diaspora, according to Nikki Akhavan. She's Iranian-American and a professor at the Catholic University of America in D.C., where she studies Iranian culture and media. She's also a soccer fan and has been following conversations around the coming World Cup. She says that during the last World Cup, there was a push from some Iranians around the world to boycott the team after a crackdown on protests about women's rights and other issues in Iran. Now she thinks the war has resurfaced those conversations as some oppose the war and others are frustrated that it hasn't led to regime change. Some, she says, associate the team with the government.
4: There's this narrative that, oh, it's not the Iranian team, it's the Islamic Republic team.
0: Akhavan herself sees the team as representatives of the Iranian people, not their government.
4: My argument is you can't concede to the state and say, okay, well, you know, it's your team. No, it's a national team, and so you want to support that team.
0: While Iranians in L.A. navigate these tricky politics, some are hoping the World Cup can foster unity after Iran's deadly crackdown against protesters in January and the U.S. war that followed. Shaheen Ferdowsi runs a Persian restaurant called Meymouni Cafe. It's near Westwood, where he grew up, a neighborhood dense with Iranian shops and restaurants.
5: There's a reason why it's called Tehranjalis, the heartbeat of the Persian diaspora. Is in Los Angeles.
0: Ferdowsi has hosted events to bring Iranians together during this challenging year to connect over their shared culture and get away from polarized online environments. Now he's planning on hosting watch parties.
6: Not only am I excited that the Iran national team is coming to play here because they're going to have so much fan support, but I'm also excited to have all of the Iranians from the rest of North America and probably Europe, right?
0: Still, Iranians in LA will be gathering in a moment of uncertainty. Sheila Rossi, who was born in Iran and is now the mayor of the small city of South Pasadena, says she'll probably be watching the matches, but her mind is on the continuing war.
11: It's still very, tenuous right now. We're not sure what's going to happen.
0: She's worried about her family still in Iran. For NPR News, I'm Libby Rainey in Los Angeles.
7: 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I'm Steve Inskeep.
9: And I'm A. Martinez.

0: Angeles, where Mayor Karen Bass, a Democrat, is seeking re-election. Wall Street futures are higher this morning. I'm Dave Mattingly in Washington.
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4: It's Morning Edition from NPR News. I'm Steve Inskeep in Washington, D.C.
5: And Amy Martinez in Culver City, California. President Trump's anti-weaponization fund is facing scrutiny in the courts.
4: Judges issued two orders in one day at the end of last week. First, a judge temporarily blocked the government from establishing the president's settlement fund to reimburse people who claim the federal government targeted them. Then another judge said she would investigate Trump's settlement with himself. The president arranged the payoffs in a deal with agencies he controls.
5: NPR's Jacqueline Diaz is with us to break all of this down. So, Jacqueline, remind us where we are with this fund.
6: So there were a few developments on Friday. This anti-weaponization fund was created by the DOJ, and it was part of a settlement of President Trump's civil lawsuit against the IRS. Trump sued his own government back in January for the leak of his tax returns in 2019. The DOJ set aside almost $1.8 billion for this fund. People who feel like they were targeted by the federal government can apply for this fund and get payouts for damages. Groups like the nonprofit Democracy Forward sued the government over this whole program. And on Friday, a judge temporarily blocked the DOJ from moving forward with the fund. That means no payouts right now. She's now thinking about whether to grant a longer-term pause. Trump's lawyers have about 2 weeks to respond.
5: All right, so Steve earlier mentioned another judge. What about that other judge?
6: Yeah, so the original federal judge who oversaw Trump's lawsuit over his tax return leaks also weighed in on Friday. That judge, Judge Kathleen Williams, had earlier dismissed the case after the government and Trump settled. Before dismissing it, she expressed some concerns. She said she was worried that Trump and the IRS, which is obviously a part of his government, weren't really on opposite sides and that the court itself might be a, quote, victim of fraud. 35 retired federal judges weighed in and urged Judge Williams to take another look. And stay with me here. Judge Williams said she's going to consider that. She's giving Trump's lawyers until June 12th to respond. Trump supporters have really wanted something like this to exist, but there's a lot of legal obstacles here for the president to get his fund up and running.
5: Yeah. Now, you say some supporters wanted this. How have some lawmakers responded to the fund?
6: Well, there's some serious bipartisan pushback to this whole program. Republican Senate Majority Leader John Thune has said previously that he is not a big fan of this fund, but the loudest critics have been naturally Democrats. Some top Democrats are really concerned with another part of the settlement. That is one that bars the U.S. government from taking action over past tax returns filed by Trump, his companies, and his family. One Democrat, Jamie Raskin of Maryland, said on Friday that Congress should not have to wait for the courts and has the power to act itself.
5: How has the Trump administration responded to this criticism?
6: Well, President Trump and other folks in the White House have said repeatedly that he does not get any personal benefit from this fund, and the Justice Department has defended its legality. The DOJ, for its part, did not respond to a request for comment from NPR. But we do know that some Trump supporters

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5: With the World Cup just days away, how are U.S. law enforcement preparing to deal with the security threats? 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
7: Good morning, I'm Steve Inskeep. An orchestra performed in Sydney, Australia, music from the movie La La Land. And the keyboard player got sick. 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A college student volunteered, held his own, and even improvised a synth solo. The next day, he was back on stage, playing piano in church. Wow. It's Morning Edition.
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9: It's Morning Edition from NPR News. I'm Amy Martinez.
7: And I'm Steve Inskeep. Good morning. The first milk that mammals produce after giving birth is called colostrum. It's also called liquid gold because it's full of antibodies that build up a newborn's immunity. Supplements made from cow colostrum have become popular, often marketed as a support for gut health. Reporter Ari Daniel looked into the science behind these claims.
10: It didn't take long for me to find a bunch of wellness videos talking up colostrum on TikTok.
11: Not only do I have the flattest stomach I've ever had.
12: I actually take a raw, organic form of colostrum.
13: Having trouble with your gut? Start some colostrum.
14: Like liquid gold for your skin and gut health.
10: To figure out what was real and what was hype, I reached out to a handful of researchers. Raymond Playford is a gastroenterologist at the University of West London and medical director of Pantherx, a company that produces and distributes colostrum. He's been studying its potential health benefits for 30-odd years. He says it's vital for newborn mammals, including cow calves.
15: But there is an excess of colostrum which is collected and processed.
10: It can then be pasteurized and packaged for human consumption. And Playford says the research is promising. A lot of it's been conducted in animal models, but there have been a handful of small studies in people.
15: We can definitely say that it does have an effect on the human gut.
10: There's preliminary work suggesting colostrum may improve certain forms of inflammatory bowel syndrome, gastroenteritis, and upper respiratory tract infections, as well as stunting in children. Playford thinks the way colostrum may work is by helping seal the gut's mucosal lining.
15: It helps stabilize the gut to strengthen it, to stop it being leaky going forward.
10: Others are more muted in their appraisal, like Elise Shapiro, a licensed dietitian nutritionist who runs a virtual private practice.
16: From a safety profile, I don't have a problem with it. I think it has one of the lower risks of some of the other products out there, but I just don't think that we know enough yet.
10: Shapiro's seen the studies showing that colostrum can help treat ailments of the gut, but she says they've tended to focus on particular populations in the short term, elite athletes or folks contending with a specific condition. So she's not sure how broadly effective colostrum is for everyday gut troubles like bloating and constipation.
16: So we're looking for solutions, but typically your solution isn't just sitting in a supplement.
10: Rather, she recommends focusing on improving one's overall lifestyle, an idea that Rick Bloomer agrees with. He's a nutrition scientist and dean of the College of Health Sciences at the University of Memphis.
17: Colostrum does seem to have some benefits with regards to mitigating that leaky gut. Of course, it's not unusual for marketers and quote-unquote influencers to exaggerate some of the claims.
10: Bloomer stresses the importance of regular physical activity, a wholesome diet, sufficient sleep, and reduced stress levels.
17: Those things we know are most important when it comes to gut health, immune function, etc. To think that I can use a supplement but ignore those other factors is a big mistake.
10: If lifestyle improvements don't work, Bloomer says it may be worth trying a colostrum supplement for a couple months, but without changing anything else. Still, he advises that generally, the money one spends on supplements may be better spent on healthy foods, which can have a broader positive impact on the body. For NPR News, I'm Ari Daniel.
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26: From Marketplace, I'm Nancy Marshall-Genzer in Washington. Former Federal Reserve Chair and current Fed Governor Jerome Powell accepted the Profile in Courage Award last night. Powell said the Fed would lose its credibility if any president were allowed to dismiss Fed officials over policy disagreements. Powell's comments come amid the attempted firing of Fed Governor Lisa Cook and a criminal investigation of the Fed related to the renovation of its headquarters. For more on this, we're joined by Julia Coronado, founder and president of Macro Policy Perspectives and a professor at the University of Texas, Austin. Good morning, Julia.
27: Good morning.
26: So in his speech yesterday, Powell called the Fed's credibility a priceless asset. What does that mean for everyday Americans?
27: What it means is, in general, you don't have to think about the purchasing power of your money. Of course, we've had bouts of inflation lately, but in general, the Fed is there to ensure the stability of the macro economy, make sure it doesn't overheat and boom too much and then bust. and make sure that when it busts, the Fed will be there to pick up the pieces and put it back on track.
26: Of course, Kevin Warsh was just sworn in to replace Jerome Powell as chair of the Fed. What signals will you be watching for from him in the coming weeks?
27: Well, he's come in a promising regime change and reform, so we're going to find out what that means when he delivers his first press conference in June. He has promised to honor the Fed's independence, so we should see him then make decisions based on the data and not based on President Trump's desire for lower interest rates.
26: Julia Coronado is founder and president of Macro Policy Perspectives. There's a new potential wrinkle in the refund process for the tariffs the Supreme Court struck down as illegal. The Trump administration says it'll appeal a federal judge's order requiring refunds to all companies instead of just to those who file lawsuits. Marketplace's Nova Safo has more.
0: The disclosure came in a legal filing after the federal judge overseeing the refund process sought information on how to speed things up. The government said it will need time to update its technology further, but it also said that it was planning an appeal of the lower court judge's determination that all importers of record were entitled to refunds, not just the more than 1,000 companies who sued. Such an appeal could slow the refund process, at least for older claims. So far, the government has paid back about $21 billion. It's estimated it owes importers more than $160 billion. I'm Nova Safa for Marketplace.
26: Let's do the numbers. The Dow, S&P, and NASDAQ futures are all up in the 2 to 5-tenths percent range, with the Dow future up 280 points.
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26: The Trump administration has taken a hands-off approach to AI, but states are continuing to approve their own AI regulations. A new project called Mapping AI is trying to track the organizations, policymakers, and public figures shaping AI policy. Anushree Chaudhry is a doctoral candidate at the University of Cambridge. Sophia Wang is a research associate at Outliers Fund, a venture capital firm. They're the co-leads of Mapping AI, and they join us now. Welcome.
1: Morning.
2: Good morning, Nancy.
26: So I played around with the map a little bit. Seems like it's kind of like LinkedIn. You can see who's linked to who else and maybe get an idea of what you're up against, Anushree.
1: I mean, we're all outsiders coming to this tool. None of us are coming from the AI space, but because this tool helped us make sense of this ecosystem, we're hoping it can help anyone who's both an insider or outsider make sense of it. I think the tool is also only as strong as its data. And so the initial data we seeded with and our research methods are only as strong as how much time and information we're able to find. And so we hope this will also be kind of like Wikipedia, where the strength of the tool is in how many people use it and submit flags when they see something that might be wrong.
26: Sophia, how concentrated is the AI landscape actually?
2: One research insight we've been deriving is around network connectivity. Whether that's a person or an organization, how connected are they to the rest of the ecosystem? You actually have certain policymakers like Senators Brian Schatz and Chris Murphy that are very connected within their DC policy and think tank circles. Another important question here, which are the stakeholder groups that are systematically underrepresented in the map? And right now we see certain categories of groups like ethics, bias and rights, as well as labor and civil society that do not have connections to kind of the frontier labs, as well as the infrastructure and compute groups. And we see a lot of opportunity to actually build bridges with these types of people involved in shaping policy.
26: What are you hoping that people will actually get out of your Mapping AI project?
2: Since we've launched Mapping AI, we've just had a lot of inbound interest from everyone from academic researchers to certain think tanks that want to use this tool to actually develop much broader coalitions to advocate for certain policy changes, as well as just the general public. So this is as much as kind of like an insight discovery tool as it is just an experiment to understand what the future of civic technology could look like and how we can build this as openly and in the public as possible.
1: I also think there's an interesting nuance here about using AI to make AI better. I think there is also a future where we can use these tools thoughtfully and carefully to make policy that makes the tools safer, but also improves economic policies, improves ways for people in their local communities to get involved. So we're hoping that this tool is an example of that as well.
3: Anushree Chaudhary and Sophia Wang are the co-leads on Mapping AI, a project designed to track who's influencing artificial intelligence. Thank you both.
1: Thank you so much for having me.
2: Thank you so much.
3: In Washington, I'm Nancy Marshall-Genzer with the Marketplace Morning Report from APM, American Public Media.
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7: Good morning. New Jersey's governor criticized violent protests at an ICE detention center, and there's now a half-mile curfew zone. New Jersey Senator Cory Booker joins us in this hour of Morning Edition from NPR News. Two federal courts are now looking into President Trump's settlement in the lawsuit he brought against himself. I'm Steve Inskeep.
9: And I'm A. Martinez. We hear from a former judge who argued Trump deceived one of those courts. Also, Stanford students reporting forced the university's president to resign. His new book looks at how Silicon Valley invests in freshmen before they even have a company to pitch. It's Monday, June 1st. On this day in 1974, a medical journal published Dr. Henry Heimlich's method for saving people choking on food. News is next.
11: Live from NPR News in Washington, I'm Libby Casey. The U.S. military says it struck various radar and drone launch sites near the Strait of Hormuz in recent days. U.S. Central Command says these attacks came in response to Iran shooting down a U.S. drone operating over international waters. Over the weekend, President Trump said the U.S. and Iran are close to a peace deal. But State Department spokesman Tommy Pigott told NPR's Morning Edition that there is not yet a deal.
12: The president has been very clear he wants to see a good deal here. And the president describing over the weekend that we are close to a circumstance, in his belief, of having a deal. But we're not going to have a deal that doesn't address some of the important parameters the president has outlined from the beginning.
11: Pigott pushed back on Republican concerns that the U.S. might unfreeze Iranian assets as part of an agreement and said there will be no exchange of money over the short term. Ukraine targeted oil and gas infrastructure in several regions of Russia over the weekend. The attacks are the latest in a growing campaign of Ukrainian strikes on Russia's energy industry that Kyiv calls long-range sanctions. From Moscow, NPR's Charles Maines reports.
13: Ukraine said its drone struck an oil refinery in the Russian city of Saratov, some 500 miles to the southeast of Moscow, with the local governor confirming damage to civilian infrastructure. Separately, authorities in Russia's southern Krasnodar region said a drone struck a large fuel depot, causing a massive fire. Months of Ukrainian attacks have degraded Russia's oil export capacity, by some estimates up to 40%. Yet the attacks also appear to be taking a toll on domestic consumption. The Kremlin-backed government in occupied Crimea announced rationing of petrol on the peninsula, with social media users reporting long lines of cars outside gas stations. Charles Maines, NPR News, Moscow.
11: The same technology used to produce COVID vaccines is behind a new advance in skincare cancer treatment. NPR's Allison Aubrey reports a new study in the Journal of Clinical Oncology finds a messenger RNA vaccine can be very effective at preventing a recurrence of melanoma when used in combination with an immunotherapy drug.
8: Scientists used mRNA technology to create a personalized immunotherapy for melanoma patients who are at high risk of having the cancer come back and spread. Dr. Janice Maynor of NYU is one of the authors of the new study.
10: After 5 years of follow-up, 68.8% of patients who took the combination therapy remained cancer-free.
8: In addition, 92% of patients who received the personalized immunotherapy were still alive at the five-year mark, a significant reduction in the risk of dying from melanoma. Each year, about 112,000 melanomas are diagnosed in the U.S. It can also spread to organs including the brain and lungs. Melanoma experts say this is a landmark advance in how high-risk melanomas could be treated. Allison Aubrey, NPR News.
11: This is NPR News. Opposition to AI data centers is growing in many parts of the country, where some residents worry about environmental and quality of life impacts. NPR's Windsor Johnston reports supporters argue the facilities are essential to powering the next generation of technology.
14: Residents in several communities say they're worried about noise, electricity demand, water use, and environmental impacts that AI data centers could bring. Terry Clower with George Mason University says some of those concerns are not supported by evidence.
15: It almost reminds me of the stuff that we used to hear about cell phone towers in the 1990s. We were all going to become X-Men because we were radiated or, you know, we have brain cancer from using our cell phones. And it's just become almost hysteria in some cases now.
14: Clower says AI data centers are becoming critical infrastructure for technologies like artificial intelligence and cybersecurity, but says that communities need facts to weigh the trade-offs. Windsor Johnston, NPR News.
11: Malaysia has begun enforcing its ban on social media accounts for children under 16. Starting today, platforms like Facebook and TikTok must implement age verification systems or face fines. It's part of a global push to create online guardrails for young users. Australia, Brazil, and Indonesia have created similar bans. Rescue workers in Laos are searching for an alternative way into a flooded cave where two people have been trapped for nearly 2 weeks. Heavy rain has made the main entry impassable. Five of the seven people initially trapped have been rescued. This is NPR.
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17: 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Christy from Davis says, "Thank you for all you do in fighting to uphold public broadcasting. It's more important than ever." Thank you, Christy.
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20: 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In recent months, federal judges have dismissed several high-profile cases for allegations of prosecutor misconduct. How the Trump Justice Department is eroding judges' and jurors' faith in the grand jury process. Next time on 1A.
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7: 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I'm Steve Inskeep in Washington, D.C.
9: And I'm A. Martinez in Culver City, California. An immigration detention facility in New Jersey is at the center of demonstrations against President Trump's deportation efforts. There's now a curfew keeping protesters half a mile away from the site where they say detainees are being mistreated. In just a few minutes, we'll hear from New Jersey Senator Cory Booker. He's one of the lawmakers returning from a holiday break to a Congress with a long to-do list.
7: Republicans want to approve funding for immigration enforcement for the rest of Trump's term. That would be insurance against Republicans losing power to Democrats in Congress who would not vote for so much money. But the funding measure that Trump wants is stuck because of something Trump did. He claimed the power to give taxpayer money to people who claim the federal government targeted them, including Trump supporters who attacked the Capitol.
9: Eric McDaniel reports on Congress for us. So, Eric, how did immigration funding and the president's nearly $2 billion anti-weaponization fund get all mixed together like this?
0: Well, in order to pass something on a party line vote in the Senate, procedurally, you've got to let the minority party, in this case Democrats, propose a lot of amendments to the bill. And those amendments can be on, well, I guess whatever Democrats want. So for the 3-year immigration enforcement bill, Democrats are going to propose amendments that put their Republican peers on the record about this anti-weaponization fund. It became clear, though, that an amendment outlawing the fund could get like 30 Republican votes, probably, which would be embarrassing for Republicans. So GOP leaders pushed the vote on the package to this week. But President Trump hasn't backed down on the fund in the time they were at home, and I'm just going to say it doesn't seem like waiting has made things any easier. Some lawmakers are also angry that the president allocated this money in the first place. He did it unilaterally, even though it is, of course, Congress's job to decide how taxpayer dollars are spent.
9: Yeah, and then, Eric, there's another sticking point, and that's been votes over the Iran war.
0: Right. Folks might remember the Senate actually advanced a measure that would force an end to the conflict, which is driving up the cost of living and very unpopular among the American public. In part, that's because the president keeps making enemies of Senate Republicans. Trump backed a primary opponent against Louisiana's Bill Cassidy, and after Cassidy lost his reelection race, he joined with Democrats in their effort to force an end to the war. The House of Representatives actually delayed a vote on a Democratic War Powers resolution after it looked like Republican absences meant it would have passed. But all of this, of course, is mostly symbolic. The president can veto any of these resolutions that reach his desk. But I should also say the Constitution does give Congress the power to declare war and regulate military conflicts, and Trump is legally required to get their approval in order to continue his war. That has not happened.
9: And just a guess, I imagine the political dynamics only get a lot more difficult as we get closer to November in the general election.
0: You know, that's a good guess. For one, the president's GOP lawmaker enemies list continues to swell. He pushed out not just Cassidy, but also Senator John Cornyn, Representative Thomas Massie out of their seats. So for Speaker of the House, Mike Johnson, who has effectively a one-vote majority because of what we're told is a long-term medical absence among one of his members, that means Massie could decide to sink any vote he chooses. And as we move out of primary races, where party voters matter the most, and into general election season, where all voters matter, midterm headwinds are only going to blow stronger. There are so few races, though, that are actually competitive, maybe 25. But with majorities this narrow, you only need a few seats to flip for Capitol Hill to just be turned upside down.
9: That's NPR's Eric McDaniel. Eric, thanks.
0: Thank you.
9: Violent confrontations continued in Newark, New Jersey this weekend between police and protesters outside an ICE detention facility. It's the latest flashpoint for the Trump administration's federal deportation campaign. Here's Michael Saul Warren of member station WNYC.
21: Delaney Hall is the largest of two privately run ICE detention centers in New Jersey. Detainees and advocates have spent months calling for the 1,200-bed facility's closure amid ongoing complaints of poor conditions inside. In recent days, intense demonstrations outside Delaney Hall were marked by clashes between protesters and law enforcement, first ICE agents and then state police. Three people were arrested Saturday night after authorities say a group of masked individuals moved aggressively towards police who used force to clear the scene. Governor Mikey Sherrill said Sunday it was a black mark on a day of otherwise peaceful protests.
22: Violent, chaotic clashes hurt everyone. They put the lives of both protesters and law enforcement in danger. They take the focus away from people inside Delaney Hall and their families. And they raise the temperature with ICE.
21: Newark officials Sunday set a nightly curfew around the facility and are restricting access to the road the facility is on. Geo Group, the private company that runs the facility, said in statements to NPR it meets all federal standards for the detention center. In separate statements to NPR, DHS has denied claims of detainees being mistreated. New Jersey leaders are walking a fine line. Cheryl says she doesn't want to give ICE any pretext for surging activity in the state, like what happened in Minnesota and Chicago. But the governor wants better conditions for detainees, and she also wants Delaney Hall to ultimately be shut down. That matches demands from detainee families, congressional Democrats, and immigrant advocates like Kathy O'Leary of Pax Christi, a Catholic peace group.
1: This is not about law enforcement. This is not about enforcing immigration laws. This is about repressing a population within our community.
21: By Sunday, a state police perimeter was keeping demonstrators a half mile away from the facility. Visitors were allowed at Delaney Hall, but only with a police escort. For NPR News, I'm Michael Saul Warren in Newark.
7: New Jersey Senator Cory Booker knows the ground at this protest very well. He is a former mayor of Newark, New Jersey, and he's on the line. Senator, welcome back.
2: Thank you for having me.
7: One of your successors is Mayor Roz Baraka imposed a curfew that would keep protesters away from the ICE facility. And of course, the governor, we heard, says that violence just pulls attention away from the detainees. Do you believe they're making the right moves?
2: This is an ongoing situation, and it's currently evolving rapidly. And we have a lot of people from the Proud Boys to Greg Bovino coming from outside of our state to do just this, to try to escalate violence and conflict in front of the facility and distract from the moral urgency of this facility that should be closed and the really conscious, shocking reality of what's going on inside the facility. So I've been monitoring it, working with the rest of the congressional delegation to try to make sure that people have the right to peacefully protest. These protests outside of Delaney Hall have been going on for many months.
7: Mm-hmm.
2: But unfortunately right now, there's a lot of folks who are trying to come in and precipitate violence to distract from the moral urgency of the crisis inside the facility.
7: I want to make sure I understand the allegation you're making here, Senator. When you talk about the Proud Boys coming in, or you say that Greg Bovino, a former federal official in the Trump administration, is coming in, are you essentially saying this violence is almost a false flag, that it is being provoked by people on the political right rather than the left?
2: Again, I think we distract from what's going on inside when we start talking about left-right accusations. We have a moral urgency, a moral stain on our state, which is this facility that is doing unconscionable things within our community. And I think those folks who have been protesting, those folks, who, like, including myself and the governor, who have been demanding this close, that the violence that's escalating outside is distracting from the moral call, the consistent moral call about what's going on inside.
7: And I understand, but you raised the matter of the likes of Greg Bovino there. Are you saying that people on the right are responsible for this violence that we've seen video of?
2: No, I'm saying right now, clearly, we have people coming into our state, into our community, disrupting the peaceful protesters, disrupting peace and order and the moral urgency at the moment. They're definitely the Proud Boys that did come, and Greg Bovino did come. And that's just evidence of what we're trying to make sure we stop, is those people who want to create violence and give space for peaceful protests. And again, to keep the light of this urgency on what is going on inside. I visited inside that facility, and what is going on inside of there would shock the conscience of our country. And that's what we're trying to bring it into.
7: Senator, let me ask you about the other story we just heard about. Our congressional correspondent, Eric McDaniel, talked about an immigration funding bill that appears to be stuck because Democrats want an amendment that would block President Trump from this $1.776 billion fund that would go to people who claim that they were targeted by the government, possibly including people who attacked the Capitol on January 6th. Are you confident that there is no way that immigration bill can pass without that amendment attached to it?
2: Well, first of all, we're blocking, and I'm not going to vote for another dollar to fund a reckless, out of control, and very cruel agency, which is what we're seeing right now as Americans have witnessed mass agents jumping out of unmarked cars, throwing American citizens to the ground, breaking into homes, menacing around churches and schools and more. But yes, this smash and grab slush fund that is ironically named with the price of $1.776 billion, which harkens back to our founding, but our founding was about stopping rulers from being able to take public money and do with what they want, including to fund people who beat cops on January 6th. So we are working very hard to call that out, and any bill that tries to move through the Senate is going to have amendments on it to block this president's smash and grab cop beating fund. We're going to do everything we can to force them to take votes on the president's vanity projects, from his arch to his ballroom, because this is a president that seems to be concerned about everything except for what people in our country want to be concerned with, which is driving prices down, restoring the massive health care cuts, and really being focused on our own economy.
7: Eric McDaniel told us that this fund is so unpopular, even with Republicans, there might be 30 Republican votes against it. Do you believe that after a weekend of whatever there may have been, arm-twisting conversations, that a lot of Republicans are still going to be with you on this?
2: Yeah, I really hope so. We've seen this Republican Party, unfortunately, lay down for the president on many unpopular things in America. But more and more, as we get closer to November elections, we're seeing an electorate that doesn't give a damn about left or right, but they know that the Republican Party has been dead wrong, and that Congress, which swore an oath to check and balance, to provide accountability and oversight to the president, this Republican-controlled Congress has just let him do whatever he wants, from an unconstitutional war abroad to doing things that are driving up costs, skyrocketing costs.
7: I've got to stop it there, but Senator Cory Booker, it's a pleasure. Thank you so much, sir.
2: Thank you.
7: This is NPR News.
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9: This is Morning Edition from NPR News. I'm A. Martinez.
7: And I'm Steve Inskeep. Many people in Washington, D.C. know the journalists Peter Baker and Susan Glasser. Susan writes for The New Yorker. Her husband, Peter, is a White House correspondent for The New York Times. They sent their son, Theo Baker, to Stanford University a few years ago. He joined the school paper and broke a story that forced the university president to resign.
28: Mark Tessier Levine, I uncovered over the course of my reporting, had overseen several labs at different institutions in which researchers under his purview falsified results.
7: Theo Baker was suddenly famous, with all the upsides and downsides for a teenager. Baker had gone to Stanford to study tech, not journalism. Stanford is in Silicon Valley, intimately connected with tech firms and billionaires. And Theo Baker began to sense another story.
28: I was only a few weeks in when I ended up at a mansion party in the hills, and it was funded by a slush fund that funneled cash into the pockets of teenagers.
7: Tech executives and venture capitalists were competing to be the first to invest in talented teenagers. Baker is now 22 and expects to graduate in 2 weeks, and has written a book about what he learned in college. It's called How to Rule the World.
28: There was this sort of Stanford inside Stanford, where the most elite students who are going to found the trillion-dollar companies are dragged into this alternate reality and foisted with excess and access and learn how to cut corners.
7: Why would wealthy people be giving money to teenagers? What's going on?
28: So if this is a gold rush, you know, people are trying to mine talent. That's the resource. And so these kids who are coming into Stanford, you know, the very freshest, the very newest ones are the pure, unadulterated talent to mine.
7: And it's not the students reaching out for the opportunity, although they would like to. It's people from the outside reaching into them.
28: Well, certainly there are a lot of student drivers, but there's an entirely integrated system to try to exploit and extract talent as early as it arrives. There are students who are upperclassmen who are employed as talent scouts by venture capital firms to try to seek out the freshmen the second they arrive.
7: The title of the book is How to Rule the World. Where does that come from?
28: There's a secret class at Stanford. 12 students a year in the winter quarter, meets once a week on Stanford's campus, and it's called How to Rule the World. You have to be tapped on the shoulder by someone in the class to be worthy of an interview from the Silicon Valley CEO, who is its self-styled professor.
7: Theo Baker was invited for an interview with the teacher, Justin. Baker's book uses only first names, but the professor is identified in other sources as Justin Lewis Weber, a Silicon Valley CEO. You quote him as saying the only people who really understand the world are the literal children of billionaires?
28: Yes.
7: What does that even mean?
28: It's a great question. But that's the thing. There's a lot of hocus pocus involved here. Justin doesn't really know how to rule the world. I mean, he can teach you something. He can teach you, as he frequently tells his students, to exceed the limits of your conceivable ambition. But what it really is that he wants to network with kids who he expects to be very successful.
7: Is this a little bit like sports recruiting? They're coaches, they're grown-ups, they're going out to find talented teenagers who might be worth millions to them. This is very similar.
28: Absolutely, except these kids could be worth billions.
7: Somebody might ask, what's wrong with that? If young people get an opportunity and get rich very quickly for not doing very much, possibly.
28: You know, I think I generally try to say, right, tech is awesome and fraud is bad. And it's one thing to have a system that is designed to inculcate innovation. It's another to have one that enables cut corners to get ahead. There is not a system of accountability that has been set up to check bad behavior. And because the money is being spent so irresponsibly, and because the system is designed for these teenagers to make very, very big promises, to be foisted with something called pre-idea funding was the newest new thing when I arrived.
7: Pre-idea funding.
28: Pre-idea funding.
7: Describe, please.
28: Before you even have the glimmer of a concept of a company, if you are one of these most promising teenagers, a VC might hand you hundreds of thousands of dollars, even more than $1 million, and say, hey, when you make a company with this, call me.
7: I want people to know, if they don't, your parents are very well-known journalists, both of them. What happens when you are the son of well-known journalists and you go into journalism at the student paper and you break what turns out to be a national story? What's it like after that?
28: Well, yeah, I never wanted to be a journalist because I knew I could never do it like they do. But I showed up a few weeks after my grandfather had died, was when I started Stanford. And I've never, ever heard anyone talk about student journalism more. He wasn't a journalist, but he loved his time on the college paper. And so I showed up and I thought I would do it as a way to feel close to him. And within a few months, everything had sort of spiraled from there.
7: You tell a story in the book that begins with a butt dial.
28: Yeah. There was this guy who pretended that he was my friend, and he butt-dialed me one night from the bar, I think it was, where he and someone else were talking about how noxious I was and how, quote-unquote, nauseating they found me. And that was a really eye-opening moment that, you know, I had to be careful in every interaction because people weren't being honest with me about how they felt.
7: What did you do after that?
28: I didn't necessarily react in the best way in freshman year, facing all the pressure that I did. I certainly crumbled at various points.
7: You describe yourself taking opioids after this butt dial incident.
28: Yes, I made the incredibly poor decision. This was soon after my second grandfather, my papoosi, had passed away, and I was overdosing on the floor of my dorm room with my friends just on the other side of the door, having no idea what was happening. But thankfully, I made it out, and at Stanford, you know, there's this thing that people call duck syndrome, mm-hmm. where, you know, like a duck, you appear to be gliding above the surface, presenting effortless achievement, but beneath the surface, your legs are paddling desperately just to keep afloat. And it was very important for me in this book not to do that, to sort of puncture this myth of effortless perfection, because really the appearance of perfection is the central theme of this book. That is Stanford. This is a place that is culturally insistent on appearance.
6: Now you're close to graduation. You're planning to be a journalist?
28: I love the ability to look for a story and, you know, that my efforts will directly determine whether or not something is known. So I'm sure that in some way or another, that's in my future.
6: Theo Baker, it's a pleasure talking with you. Thank you so much.
28: Thank you so much for having me.
6: The book is called How to Rule the World. We reached out to Stanford University for comment and have not heard back.

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4: Live from NPR News in Washington, I'm Dave Mattingly. The U.S. and Iran have exchanged more fire in the Middle East in the latest test of the ongoing ceasefire. Here's NPR's Greg Myrie.
5: The U.S. military says American aircraft fired on a number of Iranian sites over the weekend. Now, they include a radar station, some drones, and a command center for drones. And this included an attack on Keshem Island in the Strait of Hormuz. Now, the U.S. says it acted because Iran had earlier shot down a U.S. Predator drone. The U.S. military says this U.S. drone was flying over international waters.
4: And Kuwaiti forces say they intercepted Iranian missiles and drones launched earlier today. President Trump continues to signal the U.S. and Iran are close to a deal to extend the ceasefire by 60 days. Israeli troops have captured a strategic mountain in southern Lebanon, marking their deepest incursion in the country in more than 25 years. The Israeli gains may be complicating efforts to extend the ceasefire between the U.S. and Iran, with Iranian officials demanding an end to the attacks against Hezbollah in Lebanon. AAA says the price of regular gasoline in the U.S. has dropped 18 cents a gallon in the last week on expectations the U.S. and Iran will reach an agreement. Regular now averages $4.32 a gallon nationwide. This is NPR News. More protests and some arrests were reported over the weekend outside a federal immigration detention facility in Newark, New Jersey. That's where demonstrators allege detainees at Delaney Hall are being held in inhumane conditions. The Department of Homeland Security denies that. A nighttime curfew is now in place at the privately owned facility run by U.S. Immigration and Customs Enforcement. A United Airlines flight with more than 200 people aboard was forced to return to New Jersey over the weekend because of a potential security threat. NPR's Camila Domonoske says the 767 was en route to Spain at the time.
6: United says a, quote, potential security concern sent the flight, en route to Palma de Mallorca, back to Newark instead. The airline didn't elaborate on the nature of the concern, but air traffic control chatter in Newark captured a voice explaining that someone had named a Bluetooth speaker, quote, a certain four-letter word. The device was named Bomb, according to a self-identified passenger on the flight who posted on TikTok about the saga. The plane eventually arrived more than 9 hours late. Camila Domonoske, NPR News.
4: Wall Street begins the trading week coming off another day of record-high closes for the Dow, the S&P, and the Nasdaq. The Dow ended Friday above the 51,000 mark for the first time. I'm Dave Mattingly in Washington.
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0: gave her that opportunity by filing a motion to have her do that. The order itself, I would characterize as terse and rather ominous, because what she invokes in the order is Federal Rule of Civil Procedure 11, and broken down in sort of layperson's parlance, Rule 11 requires that lawyers be honest and reasonable when filing lawsuits, and they not do so for an improper purpose. Here, the fear is collusion, which would be an improper purpose. And if you violate Rule 11, you can be sanctioned. And she's warning right up front that she may do that.
1: When we talk about collusion, what we mean is the president was effectively on both sides of this case, and therefore the lawyers on both sides of this case. The question she's asking anyway is, did they collude to make this case go away?
0: Well, that's exactly right. And she, as your reporter said, she identified that as an issue before the settlement. Ordered briefing, if we remember the timing, and then several days before the briefs were due, they pulled the suit down, the plaintiffs did. Notably, the defendants did not even enter an appearance. They didn't interpose a defense in the case. There's nobody on the side of the agencies, which is pretty remarkable. And in her order, she commented that she understood that there was a memo that sort of sketched out a defense, including the statute of limitations and some other defenses. And despite that memo, no defense whatsoever was interposed against the suit.
1: I guess we should be clear. When we say no defense was interposed, what you're saying is that we, the taxpayers, had nobody speaking for us. The government is supposed to speak for us, works for us, but instead they seem to have stood aside for the citizen who was aggrieved and was able to give them orders, the president.
0: Bluntly, Steve, they rolled over and played dead. This is a massive lawsuit. And they defended lawsuits of this nature before. There were other people who had their returns leaked, and the government did defend those lawsuits. So in this particular case, it was notable to the judge that they didn't even try. And that is, you know, I think pretty unprecedented.
1: Very briefly, should the president have been entitled to something? I mean, there was this third party contractor who seems to have leaked his tax returns.
0: Well, I think you probably could firewall the sort of collusive nature of the suit if you tried to do it. I'm not sure precisely how, but there may have been a way to do it. But that's not what happened here. You have this settlement that occurs surreptitiously and really beyond the parameters of what the subject matter was in the suit. And that flies in the face, as the judge also pointed out, of the justice manual. So, you know, it's not a normal settlement by any stretch of the imagination.
1: Beyond the parameters, of course, what you mean is the settlement is not about tax leakage. It's about January 6th. Judge, thanks so much.
0: Yes, for personal damages. That's right.
1: That's former federal judge John Jones III. Appreciate your insights. Thank you, sir.
0: Thanks, Steve.
1: This is NPR News.
2: Good morning, I'm Laura Kane at the BBC. Malaysia's started barring under-16s from registering social media accounts. The communication regulator said platforms must check users' ages against government-issued records. Here's the BBC's Ambarasan Etharajan.
3: The new Malaysian rule requires platforms with at least 8 million users, including Facebook, Instagram and YouTube, to implement an age verification system. Companies that fail to comply will be fined up to $2.5 million.
2: France says it's detained a sanctioned Russian oil tanker in the Atlantic with the help of Britain and other allies. Moscow's criticised the seizure of the vessel known as the Tagore as illegal. Here's Hugh Schofield.
4: The Tagore had left the northern Russian port of Murmansk and is believed to have been heading for Cameroon when it was stopped by the French Navy in the mid-Atlantic. According to the French authorities, the tanker was suspected of sailing under a false flag, and this was confirmed when its papers were examined. The ship is now being escorted to a French port.
2: France's President Emmanuel Macron said it was unacceptable for ships to circumvent international sanctions and fund Russia's war against Ukraine. And Nvidia's announced a new AI superchip for personal computers. It says the RTX Spark will put artificial intelligence capabilities directly into laptops and desktop computers, a major challenge for rivals like Apple and Intel. Nvidia's become the world's most valuable company, helped by the boom in data centers powering AI. I'm Laura Kane at the BBC in London.
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7: Good morning, May Martinez. U.S. men's national soccer team midfielder Brendan Aaronson skipped practice Friday because he got married. The team is getting ready for the World Cup, and his teammates said they plan to FaceTime in the ceremony. But the honeymoon will have to wait. Aaronson was back to training on Saturday, which makes me think this was a missed opportunity to have the ceremony on the pitch. Aaronson's a midfielder, and he could have said, "I do" at midfield. I have so many great ideas. It's Morning Edition.
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1: 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I'm Steve Inskeep.
7: And I'm A. Martinez. There are just over 5 months until the general election where Republicans are trying to hold on to control of Congress. They're facing rising gas prices and an unpopular war in Iran. NPR's Stephen Fowler reports from Iowa on what Republicans are saying about all that to voters.
9: At the Iowa Faith and Freedom Coalition spring kickoff event, a record crowd filled the Horizon Event Center near Des Moines to hear from Texas Senator Ted Cruz.
10: The last year and 4 months with President Trump in office and with a Republican Senate and Republican House, we have won more victories than at any time since we have been alive.
9: Victories, he says, like falling illegal immigration numbers, drastic reductions in crime rates, and the passage of a sweeping bill full of tax cuts and spending priorities. But the crowd of about 1,100 conservative Christians also heard a warning.
10: The Democrats have put a bullseye on the state of Iowa. They're coming after Iowa. They want to turn Iowa blue.
9: Iowa has a Republican governor, two Republican senators, and all four House members are Republicans, too. But this is a midterm year where the party in power nationally usually has a bad time holding on to that power. This year is shaping up to be no different, acknowledges Congresswoman Ashley Hinson.
11: And boy, do we have a lot of work to do, and boy, do we have a lot at stake. This election this year is going to be about contrast, the good old contrast between common sense and crazy.
9: Hinson is running for an open Senate seat and has to grapple with President Trump's favorability rating sitting at record lows, affordability remaining a top issue for voters, and Democrats who are feeling energized. Her message?
11: Look, we know life is too expensive, but the Democrat agenda makes everything worse. It's too expensive, and Democrats still want to spend more. They want to regulate more. They want to tax more. And then, by the way, they act surprised when we can't get ahead in life. They do it with a straight face.
9: In Iowa's governor's race, a crowded Republican field highlights broader fractious fights on the right that present a challenge, too.
12: Unity after the primary!
9: That's Iowa GOP Chair Jeff Kauffman.
12: If we don't do that, then there could be consequences. Let's let the grassroots speak. That's what the primary is.
9: This year's primary elections show it's not the grassroots that Republicans have issues with, especially when it comes to backing Trump's preferred policies and picks. But the president's message hasn't been well received by, well, almost everyone else. And it's not always clear what that message is, like last week in a cabinet meeting when Trump hyped a prescription drug savings program.
13: On that alone, we should win the midterms. On that alone, we should win the midterms.
9: But also defended the length of the war in Iran and said,
13: They thought they were going to outweigh me. You know, we'll outweigh him. He's got the midterms. I don't care about the midterms.
9: And when it comes down to it, Vice President Vance explained it this way at a May campaign stop in Des Moines.
14: The fundamental question for us in this election is actually not any specific question of public policy. It's not any particular issue.
9: Voters do have questions about public policy, though, especially in Iowa. It's an agriculture-heavy state that's felt the pinch of tariffs and the war in Iran, especially through high fertilizer costs. And unlike other red states, it hasn't been that long since voters backed Democrats in office. All of that is why this year, the Republican Party is playing defense to hold control of the governorship, Senate, and three of the state's four House seats. Stephen Fowler, NPR News, live Iowa.
7: It's Morning Edition from NPR News. I'm May Martinez.
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15: 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We'll have the latest in the next 15 minutes. From the Cap Radio Newsroom, six people charged in connection with last year's deadly Esparto fireworks explosion are scheduled to return to court today. Five are set for arraignment this afternoon in Yolo County, including Kenneth Chi, the owner of Devastating Pyrotechnics and a central figure behind the incident. His company was linked to the detonations that killed seven workers.
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19: Good morning. This is the California Report. I'm Evie Bolaños in San Francisco. In L.A. County, the former mayor of Arcadia pleaded guilty Friday to acting as an illegal agent of China. Prosecutors say Eileen Wang was directed by the Chinese government to promote propaganda in the United States along with her former fiancé. She quickly resigned after reaching the plea deal last month. Wang faces up to 10 years in prison when she's sentenced in October. In a controversial move, state regulators have approved major changes to a key state climate program. California's Air Resources Board voted Friday to create a $4 billion fund for big polluters to invest in decarbonization projects. But climate transit and affordability housing advocates worry it might mean significantly less money for their programs. Judson True with San Francisco's Municipal Transit Agency says cap and investment funds have helped the agency maintain its infrastructure.
20: Transit, including Muni, is crucial to achieving our climate protection goals and ensuring affordability. And this vote is a setback for both of those causes.
19: The decision comes months after industries warned that compliance with current rules would drive them out of the state and increase energy prices. The newly created program allows oil and gas companies to apply emission permits if they agree to invest in decarbonization. California voters passed Prop 50 last year to flip some congressional seats in favor of Democrats. That means one of the most progressive Democrats in Congress will now have to make a case to some of the most conservative voters. Jefferson Public Radio's Roman Battaglia reports.
21: California's new 2nd congressional district is the state's largest by area. The old district covered the entire Northern California coast, all the way down to the Golden Gate Bridge. Now it also heads east, adding Siskiyou, Shasta, and Modoc counties. Democrat Jared Huffman currently represents the 2nd District, a job he's comfortably held since 2013. Over two-thirds of voters have supported him in every congressional election. Despite the overwhelming Democratic support, he's also represented Republican areas, including Trinity and Del Norte counties.
0: I've built great relationships with community leaders, elected officials, many of whom probably don't even vote for me at the end of the day, but we have really productive working relationships, and to me, that's what matters most.
21: And he'll have lots more opportunities to work with Republicans in the new district, if he's elected. The nature of the district has changed, from damp coastal areas focused on wine and weed to dry rangelands where cattle outnumber humans.
3: There's just a lot of obstacles that we face.
21: That's former Shasta County Supervisor and rancher Mary Rickert.
3: So they have to be practical and understand we just don't fit in the same categories as what goes on in the urban areas.
21: Perhaps the biggest difference between the new and old districts are the wolves. Gray wolves are federally endangered, and after nearly a century missing from California, small populations began to return in 2011. Rickert says she's had 21 confirmed cattle kills by wolves in total.
3: When we shipped cows a year ago fall out of our Siskiyou County operation, we had 200 mother cows and only 160 calves. So there are 40 calves that we are unaccounted for.
21: Rickert says the sentiment she hears from other ranchers is that they're not against the wolves in general, but they believe the bad wolves attacking livestock need to be killed. Huffman says he's been trying to get up to date on the wolves, something that hasn't been an issue in his old district.
0: California seems to have it worse than anywhere else right now. And I'm very interested in understanding exactly why that is. And what are some of the strategies that can bring us to a better point of coexistence?
21: Some people in rural Northern California are concerned about looking out for their interests. Dan Dorsey is the chairman of the Siskiyou County Republican Central Committee.
22: The old district one, the one that's in effect now, its local people know what's going on. And they represent us in Washington to that effect. Now, it's going to be to some yahoo from the Bay Area.
21: Dorsey says that their previous representative, the late Doug LaMalfa, would fight hard for ranchers and the local timber industry. Dorsey worries that representatives with larger urban areas will neglect the rural parts of their district. That's something many of Huffman's opponents would agree with. During a debate in April, Republican Paul Salisbury said he would do a better job of fighting for rural California.
23: This is not about me. This is about representing the people of this district. We need a voice. We need a strong voice for this district.
21: Salisbury is one of seven other candidates competing against Huffman in the June primary. While Huffman has a significant fundraising advantage over the other candidates, and he's been in office for over a decade, Rickert warns him that Shasta County doesn't have a history of reelecting incumbents.
3: I think there may be a strong message being sent from Shasta County by the time November rolls around.
21: The top two candidates in the June primary will face off in November. For the California Report, I'm Roman Battaglia.
19: ...1,037 people wearing white halter dresses and platinum blonde wigs descended on Palm Springs on Saturday afternoon. They broke the Guinness World Record for most Marilyn Monroe lookalikes in one place. KVCR reporter Madison Ament was there and took it all in.
24: The rules were simple. Blonde wig, white halter dress, and...
25: Forget Marilyn's! You need to have your red lips to get counted!
24: Volunteers shouted instructions inside the glam tent, where the hairspray flowed freely. As many, like Rich Robinson, who came in from Seattle, got glammed up by pros.
26: They are beautifying my Marilyn Monroe hair at this moment.
24: Like the hair products, the impressions flowed too.
27: Diamonds are a girl's best friend.
24: That's Julie Varin, who came from Hollywood. The lookalikes eventually gathered for the final count with the MC, Scott Nevins.
28: 1,037 Marylands packed this area in Palm Springs and broke the world record.
24: Some like it hot, and here, some also like it record-breaking. That was KVCR's Madison Ament reporting from Palm Springs.
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24: And that is the California Report for Monday, June 1st. We're a production of KQED News. I'm Adi Bolaños. Thank you for listening and have a great day.

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2: Good morning. What's the U.S. plan for a peace deal that reopens the Strait of Hormuz? The U.S. and Iran traded fire over the weekend. We're going to hear from the State Department spokesman in this hour of Morning Edition from NPR News. Democrats' chances to win the Senate depend on Graham Plattner of Maine. I'm E. Martinez.
3: And I'm Steve Inskeep. He's an oyster farmer with revelations about his past, including one over the weekend. He tells Layla voters want a real person representing them. Also, President Trump started the Board of Peace by demanding billion-dollar entrance fees. Why is there no money in one of its bank accounts? It's Monday, June 1st. This day in 1990, President George H.W. Bush and Soviet President Mikhail Gorbachev agreed to stop making chemical weapons. The news is next.
4: Live from NPR News in Washington, I'm Libby Casey. The U.S. military says it struck various radar and drone launch sites in Iran near the Strait of Hormuz over the weekend. U.S. Central Command says these attacks came in response to Iran shooting down a U.S. drone operating over international waters. NPR's Aya Batraoui has more.
5: CENTCOM says it struck sites on Iran's Kishim Island and Gorakh on Saturday and Sunday after Iran shot down a U.S. drone. Iran's state-linked media quoted the Iranian Revolutionary Guard saying a telecommunications tower was hit in Sarek, where Gorakh City is located. There was no mention of the U.S. attack on Kishim Island. It said the guard responded by targeting the base from which that attack was launched. Kuwait, where U.S. troops are positioned, says its air defenses had intercepted missiles and drones Monday morning. This latest round of violence comes as President Trump wrote a new post on Truth Social urging his critics in Washington to, quote, just sit back and relax, and said a deal with Iran that is, quote, good for the U.S. will be reached. Aya Batraoui, NPR News, Dubai.
4: Questions remain about what the entertainment lineup will ultimately look like for this summer's America 250 celebration in the nation's capital. As NPR's Windsor Johnston reports, several performers have withdrawn over concerns that the events are becoming increasingly political.
6: Interior Secretary Doug Burgum was asked by CNN about the decision by some artists to withdraw from the celebration.
7: I can't wade into the politics of musicians because, you know, some musicians want to play music for everybody, and some musicians seem to have segmented their audiences the same way, you know, politicians have.
6: Several artists, including Martina McBride, Young MC, and the Commodores, have withdrawn from the festivities on the National Mall. Many said they agreed to appear after being told the event was nonpartisan, but later said they had been misled. After the withdrawals, President Trump said he expects to headline the kickoff celebration himself. Windsor Johnston, NPR News, Washington.
4: For the first time in nearly 40 years, San Francisco voters will not see Nancy Pelosi's name on the ballot. For member station KQED, Scott Schaefer has more on tomorrow's election to replace the California congresswoman.
8: At age 86, the former House Speaker is retiring after this term. Leading the race for her seat, three Democrats, including State Senator Scott Wiener, a prolific lawmaker in Sacramento who has championed housing. Polls show he's the front runner. Also vying to follow Pelosi, County Supervisor Connie Chan, a progressive born in Hong Kong. She has lots of support from labor and got a huge boost recently when Pelosi endorsed her. Rounding out the top, former software engineer Shoykat Chakrabarty. He worked for Bernie Sanders and Alexandria Ocasio-Cortez, although neither has endorsed him. He wants to transform the Democratic Party with more progressive policy positions. The top two finishers will face off in November. For NPR News, I'm Scott Schaefer in San Francisco.
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9: It's 6:04 with CAP Radio News. I'm Steve Milne. Numbers out this morning show Sacramento area gas prices have dropped by a nickel in the last week, averaging $5.94. The cheapest station was priced at $5.14 yesterday, the most expensive $6.88. The numbers come from tracking service Gas Buddy. Analysts say much of the decline was driven by falling oil prices, and growing optimism around a potential U.S.-Iran agreement helped ease concerns over global oil supplies. A proposal to strip certain California tax breaks from corporations contracting with federal immigration enforcement agencies is making its way through the state legislature. But legal experts say the measure could face constitutional challenges similar to past California immigration laws struck down in the courts. Gap Radio's Gerardo Zavala reports.
10: South Bay Assemblymember Alex Lee says his bill would send a message to corporations that they need to be on the right side of history.
11: You're already seeing corporations changing their behavior, trying to either gamify the system by stopping this bill, or they're already changing some of their patterns or rethinking their contracts because of legislation like this.
10: Lee says his bill is defensible in court despite similarities to a 2019 law banning private detention facilities that was later struck down by a federal appeals court for interfering with immigration detention operations. His bill uses tax policy rather than implementing a direct ban. But UCLA tax law professor Kirk Stark says that might create new legal problems.
12: Precisely because it is facially discriminatory against contractors that do business with the federal government.
10: Another similar bill would impose an annual 50% tax on revenue generated by private detention facility operators. Stark says states have historically used tax policy to influence corporate behavior, but that today's political landscape between California and the federal government has become increasingly partisan. Both bills cleared the assembly last week and now head to the Senate. Gerardo Zavala, CAP Radio News.
9: Property insurance companies would be required to disclose every version of a loss estimate and explain who made each change and why under another bill in the state legislature. It's by Altadena Democratic Senator Sasha Renee Perez.
13: It has been utterly devastating for the community of Altadena. As they've gone through the recovery process, though, they've faced additional challenges with insurance. This has been a major issue, these low ball estimates, and those insurance customers not receiving all documents that were used to determine that estimate.
9: Measures passed the Senate. It heads next to the Assembly. Opponents argue insurers are being scapegoated for broader systemic issues such as climate change and overall cost of living crises.
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9: Just ahead on Morning Edition, the funding of President Trump's Board of Peace to oversee Gaza's reconstruction. That story in the next 15 minutes.
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3: It's Morning Edition from NPR News. I'm Steve Inskeep in Washington, D.C.
2: And I'm Martinez in Culver City, California. At the official level, there are ceasefires in both the Iran war and the Lebanon war, yet we have reports this morning of fighting on both fronts.
3: The U.S. and Iran have been trading long-distance fire. Israel is expanding ground operations in southern Lebanon, and Israeli troops have captured a medieval castle. In a few moments, we'll speak with State Department spokesman Tommy Pigott about how all this affects a potential peace deal. We begin with the facts on the ground.
2: We're joined by NPR's Greg Myrie in Tel Aviv. Greg, let's start off with the fighting in Iran.
15: Yeah, the U.S. military says American aircraft fired on a number of Iranian sites over the weekend. Now, they include a radar station, some drones, and a command center for drones. And this included an attack on Keshem Island in the Strait of Hormuz. Now, the U.S. says it acted because Iran had earlier shot down a U.S. Predator drone. The U.S. military says this U.S. drone was flying over international waters. And just this morning, Iran says it's fired on a U.S. military base in the region. It didn't say which one. However, Kuwait's military says the country has come under attack from missiles and drones and defended itself. And the U.S. does have a number of bases in Kuwait.
2: Okay, so where does this leave talks to end the war in Iran?
15: Well, President Trump remains confident. He took to Truth Social this morning and said, quote, Iran really wants to make a deal and it will be a good one for the USA. And then he went on to say, just sit back and relax. It will all work out well in the end. It always does. Yet, Abe, we're seeing today just how volatile conditions remain and how fragile the ceasefire is. You know, Trump met with top advisors at the White House Friday afternoon, said he would make a final determination on the proposal to bring the war to an end. But that meeting broke up with no decision. And even if the president does come out in support for a plan, that isn't necessarily enough. The Iranians keep saying that the deal is not finalized and that the details keep shifting.
2: All right, so that's Iran. Let's now turn to Lebanon. That's where Israel claimed military advances over the weekend.
15: Yeah, Israeli forces captured this 900-year-old hilltop castle in southern Lebanon, and it's part of Israel's deepest push into that country in decades. An Israeli flag is now flying over the Beaufort Castle, and from this site, the Israelis have a commanding view over southern Lebanon. The Israelis say Hezbollah was using this area to fire on nearby northern Israel. And this is a historic castle that carries a huge amount of symbolism. It was the scene of battles ever since the Crusaders built it back in the 12th century. And more recently, Israel captured it in a bloody battle during a 1982 invasion of Lebanon. Israel remained there until it withdrew from Lebanon in 2000. So this raises memories of that long Israeli occupation and certainly questions about how long Israel plans to stay this time.
2: How much is the fighting in Lebanon tied to efforts to end the Iran war?
15: Yeah, they're very closely related. Fighting in Lebanon certainly complicates the Iran talks and could potentially undermine them. Iran issues almost daily statements supporting Hezbollah, and it says peace efforts must address the wars in both Iran and Lebanon. Yet Israel's Prime Minister Benjamin Netanyahu keeps saying he wants Israeli forces to keep going in Lebanon. Just this morning, he issued a statement saying he's ordered the military to attack Hezbollah's strongholds in the southern suburbs of Beirut.
2: That's NPR's Greg Myrie in Tel Aviv. Greg, thanks.
15: Sure thing, eh?
3: State Department spokesman Tommy Pigott has been listening along with us. He is on the line. Good morning, sir.
16: Hey, good morning.
3: Welcome to the program. We heard Greg Myrie describe exchanges of fire near the Strait of Hormuz. Of course, there's also action in Lebanon. Does this still count as a ceasefire?
16: Well, look, fundamentally, what we're seeing and what we've seen periodically is that the United States military is going to take action to defend our interests, defend our soldiers, defensive action. And that's what's key here. The Secretary of State recently describing that on a trip to Italy as well. I think that's a common sense approach, having defensive action when necessary. Of course, the president describing how the Iranian regime wants a deal. And he has been very clear. There's no secret what the president wants here from the very beginning, to prevent the Iranian regime from having a nuclear weapon. And he's been very transparent on that.
3: And he believes,
16: when it comes to Lebanon, for example, mm-hmm. our role here, our goal here in Lebanon is to create the space for good faith conversations to happen between the government of Lebanon and the government of Israel. In this context, we have seen Hezbollah launch hundreds of missile and rocket attacks trying to derail these conversations. So we're trying to see these conversations move forward, but we're not going to expect Israel to take attacks from a terrorist organization without any ability to defend itself.
3: Got it. Lots to follow up on there. First, to your knowledge, how did the president respond to the document that he was apparently shown on Friday that included some possible terms for peace?
16: Well, look, the president has been very clear he wants to see a good deal here. And the president describing over the weekend that we are close to a circumstance, in his belief, of having a deal. But we're not going to have a deal that doesn't address some of the important parameters the president has outlined from the beginning. I think a distinction here in context is we're not going to have a situation where we have a similar deal to the JCPOA, which we view as giving the Iranian regime a roadmap to a nuclear weapon.
3: Oh, this is the Obama administration deal in 2015. Go on.
16: Indeed, yes. So we're going to make sure that this deal is a stronger deal than that, ensures the Iranian regime will not have a nuclear weapon. And the president being clear that we're going to see this objective be fulfilled one way or another. His preference has always been diplomacy, a diplomatic deal. He is a deal maker. But he's going to see the objective fulfilled here that the Iranian regime cannot have a nuclear weapon.
3: Is it your understanding that his answer was no to the terms that were laid before him on Friday?
16: What I can say is that we don't have a deal yet, the president yet to announce that. And ultimately, the president's going to make sure that he sees this objective be fulfilled.
3: Some Republicans a week ago were dismayed by the idea that the United States might, as part of this deal, unfreeze Iranian assets, in effect, a payment that could be billions of dollars. The president did discuss this as the week went on. So under what circumstances would the United States be willing to send money to Iran, if any?
16: Well, the president being clear on Truth Social that there is going to be no exchange of money over the short term here, or no imminent exchange of money. Ultimately, we have that economic fury package, a maximum pressure campaign that has been implemented from the beginning of this administration. And that is something that has been added to continually, including in recent weeks, in order to make sure we're targeting the financing capabilities for the Iranian regime to continue their malign activities, terrorist proxies, weapons programs, etc. So we have those programs in place. And of course, all those programs are contingent on changes in behavior. So I can't predict the future of what will happen. But ultimately, we've been clear, the president's been very clear that the Iranian regime is not going to have the finances they need to do malign activities.
3: He said on Truth Social, no short-term conveyance of money to the Iranians. But he also said on Wednesday, this is at a cabinet meeting, a quote from the president, we have control of money that they claim is theirs. We'll keep control of that money. When they behave properly and when they do what's right, we'll let them have their money. But right now, we're not doing that. It does sound like in the longer term that giving Iran some of these frozen assets would be part of the deal.
16: Well, built into any sort of sanctions package, if you read through the released Treasury state, you'll see that contingent for changes in sanctions policy are behavior. That's built into a lot of these policies. So again, that requires predicting the future. But ultimately, the president wants to make a deal. He wants to see peace throughout the region. He wants to see prosperity, including for the Iranian people. So if we're in a circumstance where the Iranian regime completely changes their behavior, you know, that's built into these sanctions policies. Ultimately, though, we're not going to see a similar deal to the JCPOA, which unlocked frozen funds for the Iranian regime and did not see the results necessary to actually prevent the Iranian regime from getting a nuclear weapon.
3: Oh, wait a minute. So they might unlock funds for the Iranian regime, but you would want stricter terms having to do with the nuclear program. That would be the difference in your mind.
16: Well, I think the difference would be, and I'm not saying necessarily that. What I'm saying here is that built into any sort of sanctions policy is the idea that change of behaviors could lead to changes in sanctions policy. That's built into any sanctions policy, but ultimately, we have that maximum pressure campaign to stop malign activities. So any change in sanctions policy would be contingent on stopping malign activities.
3: The president spoke over the weekend to Lara Trump on Fox News and talked a little bit about the nuclear terms. Let's listen to some of that.
17: One guarantee that I have to have is that there will be no nuclear weapons. They've agreed to that. It was very interesting. They originally said, we will not develop a nuclear weapon. I said, well, what happens if you buy a nuclear weapon? So now it says we will not develop or in any way purchase a military weapon. That's a big difference.
3: Tommy Pickett, I want to be clear. I've covered Iran for a long time. They always say we never will have a nuclear weapon. They always say we never want a nuclear weapon. And of course, the United States just doesn't find them credible, doesn't believe that. So here's what I want to know. What is the mechanism that's on the table that would make it believable that Iran would never have a nuclear weapon?
16: Well, that's the process being worked through now, as the president indicated on Truth. Most of the deal that he is considering concerns mechanisms that would prevent the Iranian regime from having a nuclear weapon. That's a key part of this. Part of the discussion is also the nuclear dust, as the president calls it. What happens with that? The fact that we're going to see that destroyed. So there's mechanisms being worked through right now. The president, again, indicating we're close to a deal, but he's been very clear. He's going to make sure that the Iranian regime cannot have a nuclear weapon.
3: And you just don't know what the mechanism is for that? You can't give us any idea?
16: Well, look, the president's discussed a lot of that. There's a whole lot of technicalities here regarding levels of enrichment, et cetera, et cetera, et cetera, that the president's spoken about very openly. I'm not going to get ahead of where a deal finally lands here until that's announced, but ultimately the president's been very clear on this objective.
3: One other thing you raised at the beginning, you said Hezbollah is firing rockets, Israel is going to respond, and we're not going to stop Israel from that. But there is a situation in which Iran has said any peace deal must include Lebanon. The Israelis have said we must continue our invasion, our incursion into Lebanon. Does that raise the risk that Israel's pursuing its interests in Lebanon might undermine a broader peace deal or even make it impossible?
16: Well, look, some of the malign activities that we've seen the Iranian regime for decades includes the funding of its terrorist proxies like Hezbollah. Hezbollah has brought nothing but death and destruction to Lebanese people, drawing the Lebanese people into conflict. What we're seeing right now are specific operations from Israel against Hezbollah. The talks we're seeing regarding Lebanon are between the government of Lebanon and Israel. So the Iranian regime is not a party to those talks. This is between the government of Lebanon and Israel. Those are separate. But of course, in the broader context, we are seeing the Iranian regime funding Hezbollah, which has brought conflict, death, and destruction to Lebanese people. We have a historic opportunity here to bring these parties to the table, government of Lebanon, government of Israel, for long-term peace and prosperity. That's our goal here, to see those talks go forward. And ultimately, the fastest way to de-escalation is for Hezbollah to stop firing.
3: Okay, Tommy Pickett, I hope we continue this discussion. Thanks so much.
16: Thanks for having me on.
3: He's a spokesperson for the United States Department of State, Secretary of State Rubio. This is NPR News.
9: It's 6:19. 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Coming up on Morning Edition, we'll hear from likely Democratic nominee Graham Plattner about how he plans to beat incumbent Republican Susan Collins in Maine's Senate race. That's in the next 15 minutes. From the Cap Radio Newsroom, California Secretary of State Shirley Weber has released the latest voter registration numbers. Just over 23,100,000 people are registered to vote, a record. Of those eligible, 45% are registered as Democrats, 25% as Republicans, and 23% as no party preference. 7% of those eligible are registered with other parties.
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2: It's Morning Edition from NPR News. I'm A. Martinez.
3: And I'm Steve Inskeep. It is hard to trace the money for President Trump's Board of Peace. This international body formed to support reconstruction of Gaza was set up like an exclusive club. Lifetime membership for countries was supposed to cost $1 billion. The World Bank administers the funds, but the official account has not received any contributions from donor countries, including the United States. So where did the money go? Abigail Hausloner broke the story in the Financial Times.
20: This started as a tip that I was exploring about the legality of the board to begin with, to be able to receive money and spend money. And in talking to people who are intimately familiar with this setup, I found out there is no money that has been put in to this account managed by the World Bank.
3: And that is clear to you from talking with sources, people who know.
20: That's from talking to five different sources with direct knowledge.
3: Okay.
20: Confirmed.
3: $0.
20: That's right.
3: Does that mean that nobody paid the money?
20: No. So what's interesting is there have been some donations to the board. They have just gone around this mechanism that was set up for this purpose. So instead, and this has been done in a sort of secretive roundabout way, but we've learned about donations from the United Arab Emirates and from Morocco. There may also have been from private groups that we don't know about that have gone directly into the JP Morgan account that the board has direct access to. What's noteworthy about that is there's no requirement there, right, that they report, that anyone reports who's donating, how much, how it's being spent, whereas the World Bank account allows the donor countries to have a say, effectively, in sort of policy that guides this spending. With this, there's no such reporting requirement. It's a private bank account. We only know that some of this money is meant to go towards Palestinian police training, towards the board's salaries.
5: But is any money going to Gaza?
20: No. This fund was established, and the Board of Peace was established, with the idea that this was going to be this international body to oversee the rebuilding of post-war Gaza. None of this money is being spent inside Gaza. There's still no Palestinian transitional government operating inside Gaza.
5: There's nobody to receive the money.
20: There's no one to receive the money, is what the Board of Peace says. Yeah. There's also been no resolution to the laws or regulations that would govern this kind of spending, this kind of reconstruction.
5: Has the Board of Peace been able to use the power of its backers, the United States, the UK, other countries, to force any changes in Gaza?
20: No. Look, Gaza is still effectively a war zone. There was this big ceasefire announced last fall. That's what, you know, sort of gave rise to Trump's concept of a Board of Peace. The ceasefire is largely a ceasefire in name. Fighting continues. The vast majority of the population continues to live in very dire humanitarian circumstances. There's aid flowing in, but none of this next phase for Gaza that was outlined by Trump in unveiling the board, we never got there.
5: What has the Board of Peace told you when you asked about your findings?
20: They said that multiple different accounts were set up and that donors just so happened to prefer the JP Morgan account as a destination for their funds over the World Bank account. They couldn't explain why exactly that would be the preference. They just said that that was their preference.
5: Abigail Hausloner of the Financial Times, thanks for coming by.
20: Thank you, Steve.
5: Now, the Board of Peace told Hausloner, as we heard, that there's nobody in Gaza to receive and spend money for rebuilding. And, quote, we're not hoarding money in a bank account and then awarding contracts for things that can't be delivered.
2: Downtown Kyiv is rebuilding after Russian missile attacks last week. The strike destroyed dozens of homes, schools, and businesses in the center of Ukraine's capital. New owners of a cafe who had just opened their doors a few hours earlier found themselves sifting through wreckage. Here's NPR's Hanna Palamarenko.
21: The morning after the strike in Kyiv, the city center is filled with the sounds of cleanup. Glass being swept, rubble hauled away, windows boarded up. The State Emergency Service is clearing debris from the destroyed Chernobyl Museum. The day before, this place sounded completely different. Next door to the Chernobyl Museum, husband and wife Yevhen Prusak and Olena Sayenko were opening their own coffee shop, Hogo. They cut the red ribbon. There were flowers on the street. A DJ was playing. It was beautiful, fun, and energetic, Prusak recalls. After a busy opening day, the couple went home, tired but elated. I woke up to the whistling sound of a missile, says Prusak. The coffee shop's alarm had gone off, and the couple immediately drove to the scene without waiting for the all clear. Sayenko filmed the damage, unable to hold back her sobs. The windows, the refrigerators, everything here was smashed, says Sayenko. As another wave of attacks hit the city, the couple took shelter. By early morning, Prusak was back at the coffee shop, peeking through the damage. I checked the equipment, the coffee machine and the grinder. They were working, so I started making coffee. I just gave it a try, says Prusak. The couple decided to launch a fundraising campaign to rebuild the cafe. Prusak says the support reflects coffee's role in Ukrainian culture, which is much more than just a morning routine. We don't just serve customers. We offer hospitality, says Prusak. He adds that shared experience of the aftermath have brought local business owners closer together. I've stopped drinking coffee at my place, says Prusak. He now goes across the street for coffee as they share updates and advice on rebuilding. As crews clear rubble from the neighboring Chernobyl Museum, Sayenko and Prusak serve coffee and treats at the cafe's few remaining tables and chairs. waiting for an assessment of the damage. Like the rest of Ukraine, they see only one option: rebuild and carry on. Hanna Polomarenko, NPR News, Kyiv.
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9: The primary election for California's 4th Congressional District looks different from years past because of Prop 50. The voter-approved measure has completely redrawn California's congressional map. That story in the next 15 minutes. Morning Edition continues on Cap Radio News. 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
22: Live from NPR News in Washington, I'm Dave Mattingly. This is the final full day of campaigning ahead of tomorrow's election primaries in 6 states. They include the governor's race in California and the mayoral contest in Los Angeles. That's where Mayor Karen Bass, a Democrat, is locked in a tight race as she seeks re-election. In Georgia, Republican Congressman Mike Collins and former football coach Derek Dooley have 2 weeks left to campaign before their Senate primary runoff. The two met yesterday in a debate organized by the Atlanta Press Club. The winner will face incumbent Democratic Senator John Ossoff in November. Ossoff appeared at a campaign rally yesterday in Atlanta alongside the party's gubernatorial nominee, Keisha Lance Bottoms, as Sarah Callis with Georgia Public Broadcasting reports.
23: Ossoff is seeking a second term. He promoted his own policies at the joint rally and also voiced his support for Bottoms.
24: We will win with a coalition that extends far beyond party lines, because this campaign's not just for Democrats. It's for everyone who sees things spiraling out of our control.
23: Both Bottoms and Ossoff will be at the top of the ballot in November. Georgia is a swing state with 2 Democratic senators and a Republican governor. The winner of the Senate race in Georgia could determine the balance between the parties in the Senate for the next 2 years. For NPR News, I'm Sarah Callis in Atlanta.
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9: It's 6:31 with Cap Radio News. I'm Steve Milne. 6 people charged in connection with last year's deadly Esparto fireworks explosion are scheduled to return to court today. 5 are set for arraignment this afternoon in Yolo County, including Kenneth Chi, the owner of Devastating Pyrotechnics and a central figure behind the incident. His company was linked to the detonations that killed 7 workers. Former Yolo County Sheriff's Lieutenant Samuel Machado will also appear in court for a pretrial hearing conference. He was a co-owner of the property where the fireworks facility was. Democratic billionaire Tom Steyer is currently polling 3rd in the California governor's race, according to the latest nonpartisan surveys. He is largely self-funding his campaign and running on a progressive platform, and he's proposing strategies to tackle the affordability crisis. On Cap Radio's Insight with Vicky Gonzalez, Steyer says some of his first actions would be closing corporate tax loopholes, addressing high utility costs, and cracking down on companies like PG&E.
25: They have a legal monopoly. People are not allowed to compete with them. They are overseen and regulated by the Public Utilities Commission. They have very perverse incentives, and the result has been electricity costs that are twice as high as the national average.
9: Steyer also says he would stop oil and gas companies from making windfall profits, and we return that money to Californians as a rebate. You can hear Steyer's full interview on Insight with Vicky Gonzalez today at noon. And you'll find our ongoing series of gubernatorial candidate interviews at capradio.org/govrace.
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9: Over the weekend, President Trump suggested an event celebrating America's 250th birthday should instead be a rally with him as the headliner, after many of the artists slated to perform dropped out. 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

0: I opened up to people. If people saw my weaknesses, they would like judge me for it. And so the best thing to do was kind of put on this sort of tough guy persona. And that was the unhappiest I've ever been.
1: Those memories are also why he opposes today's war with Iran.
2: What do you think the U.S. military's role in the world should be? I mean, we hear from Secretary Hegseth a particular view of warriors who pursue, quote, maximum lethality. What do you see the U.S. military's role in the future to be?
0: Defending the United States in the interests of the American people. I do not see how the war in Iran is doing either of those things. I mean, I fought in two wars that, when I look back on them, didn't really seem to have much point. There was an immense amount of suffering. We spent, it looks like in the end, it's going to be somewhere around $8 trillion on the wars in Iraq and Afghanistan for nothing. Just a bucket of blood that we just dumped cash into for 20 straight years. That is not protecting the interests of the average American. That is using militarism and war as a excuse for people to make profit and for people in power to try to protect themselves electorally, to wrap themselves in the flag so they don't have to talk about the fact that their domestic policies are garbage and are not helping the average person. I just don't have any patience for it. And as someone who had to see all of that close up and personal, for someone who, frankly, still has to deal with the fact that I know what it looks like when American-made high explosives interact with children. It's an awful thing. It stays with you the rest of your life. Knowing that I went through those experiences because people in political power simply see war as a game or a tool. Pete Hegseth is literally using the U.S. military to make up for the fact that he's insecure about his own military service. That's insane.
2: That's what you think he's doing?
0: Yeah. I mean, he was a National Guard major. No shade to the National Guard at all. I was in the National Guard. But his combat record doesn't look like the combat record of a lot of other people. And I think deep down inside, it makes him insecure. And so now he gets to literally start wars so he can pretend that he's this big, tough guy. Never went to Ranger school. So, you know, not sure how tough he actually is.
1: That was presumptive Democratic nominee for Senate in Maine, Graham Plattner. You can hear more about his policies, his thoughts on masculinity and his own party on NPR's video podcast Newsmakers. Find that on NPR's YouTube channel or the NPR app. Also, we asked Secretary of Defense Pete Hegseth to sit down with us for an interview to speak about the criticisms here and his larger policies. We haven't heard back. That invitation remains open. This is NPR News.
3: Good morning, I'm Laura Kane at the BBC. Iran says it's targeted an American military airbase after the US launched renewed strikes on Iranian targets over the weekend. Esmail Baghaei, the Iranian Foreign Ministry spokesman, accused the US of violating the ceasefire and said any negotiations over a deal to end the war didn't include Iran's nuclear program.
4: We know when it's necessary to act on nuclear matters. No negotiations have taken place on the details of the nuclear file. At this stage, our priority is ending the war.
3: France says it's detained a sanctioned Russian oil tanker, the Tagore, in the Atlantic with the help of Britain and other allies. President Emmanuel Macron said it was unacceptable for ships to circumvent international sanctions and fund Russia's war against Ukraine. Here's Moscow spokesman Dmitry Peskov.
5: We consider such actions to be illegal. They border on international piracy. We strongly disagree that they are being carried out in full compliance with international law.
3: And Hungary's new Prime Minister, Péter Modrő, says his government will amend the constitution to remove President Tamás Sólyok if he doesn't resign. It's part of a push to eliminate officials appointed by his predecessor, Viktor Orbán.
6: I can say that this process will take about a month. We will try to adopt the necessary legislation as quickly as possible. And yes, there will be talk of removing all the puppets.
3: I'm Laura Kane at the BBC in London.
7: With the World Cup just days away, how are U.S. law enforcement preparing to deal with the security threats? We find out next time on Here and Now.
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0: Good morning, I'm Steve Inskeep. An orchestra performed in Sydney, Australia, music from the movie La La Land. And the keyboard player got sick. Composer and conductor Justin Hurwitz announced this during intermission and asked the crowd if anybody else could play. A college student volunteered, held his own, and even improvised a synth solo. The next day, he was back on stage, playing piano in church. Wow. It's Morning Edition.
1: It's 6:45 with Cap Radio News. I'm Steve Milne. The primary election for California's 4th Congressional District looks radically different from years past. That's because of Proposition 50. The voter-approved measure has completely redrawn California's congressional map, injecting nearly 50% brand-new territory into District 4, which contains Napa, Sonoma, Yolo, and Yuba counties, among several others. Cap Radio's Chris Feld says more about the key candidates running in the June 2nd race.
2: For 28-year Democratic incumbent Mike Thompson, the race could be seen as a logistical hurdle. But Thompson says he isn't treating the newly added communities like strangers, having already represented parts of the district in the past.
3: They had a major agricultural disaster in the Peach community, and I helped them get an agricultural disaster supplement, which has helped them quite a bit. I helped them reopen a post office already. So I've been engaged with and working with the community, and it's been going really well.
2: One of Thompson's primary opponents is fellow Democrat Eric Jones, a venture capitalist with experience building healthcare companies in the Bay Area. Jones bills himself in the same wing of the party as Bernie Sanders and Ro Khanna, pledging to not accept corporate PAC money. He has built an aggressive, well-funded campaign centered around a potent message. It's time for a new generation of leadership.
4: We're going to have a lot of people who are going to have fresh insight into how we need to move our country forward, and it won't be burdened by the relationships of the past. And those relationships have a color. Most of them are green.
2: Thompson dismisses the idea that voters are looking for a newcomer.
3: We're going to be going into one of the most critical sessions of Congress in our history. This is not a time for on-the-job training. We need someone who's battle-tested, someone who is able to stand up against this president and his mega enablers.
2: The newly drawn lines have pushed District 4 into deeply rural territory and could provide an opportunity for Republican businessman and Citrus Heights Water District Director Raymond Riley. He opposed Prop 50 from the start, saying voters are fatigued by short-term partisan bickering.
5: So instead of trying to look to just the next election cycle, I want to look out 50 years, and it requires a long-term vision. I just don't see I don't see that in Mike Thompson. I don't see that generally in electeds in California and across the country, that everybody is looking to short-term answers for long-term problems.
2: The ideological divide between the three candidates is most distinct when it comes to domestic and international conflicts. Both Jones and Thompson have criticized the Trump administration's handling of ICE's detention of undocumented immigrants, calling for accountability. Riley says most of the problems are due to sanctuary policies. The ongoing war with Iran also continues to dominate headlines, sending economic ripples directly into the district's agricultural supply chains. Thompson has supported a war powers measure to cease military operations in Iran, something Jones also supports, arguing the Washington establishment has fundamentally surrendered its constitutional duties.
4: Spend $2 billion a day fighting this war. To put that in perspective, you could give every single American in this country free prescription generic drugs for about $20 to $30 billion. That's 10 to 15 days of war.
2: Really breaks sharply from both, backing President Trump's military operations in Iran.
5: I'm willing to let this ride out because I think a nuclear-armed Iran is a greater danger than a temporary rise in gas prices. I would not take away the ability for the United States military to wage war in Iran.
2: The top two vote-getters advance to the general election in November. Chris Feltz, Cap Radio News.
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1: 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Still ahead on Morning Edition, Congress returns to Washington with a long to-do list, including disentangling immigration enforcement funding from the president's weaponization fund. The latest in the next 15 minutes.
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0: 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I'm Steve Inskeep.
11: And I'm Amy Martinez. President Trump had plans for a concert this summer on the National Mall in D.C. to celebrate the country's 250th anniversary. More than half of the musical artists who were listed on the program now will not perform. NPR's culture correspondent Manalita Del Barco joins us to discuss. So, Manalita, who was originally on this lineup?
12: Yes, yeah, so the organizers said the Great American State Fair, as they called it, would be a celebration of patriotism. They announced 9 musical acts, including the 1990s rapper Vanilla Ice. He said he's down for the concert, but he doesn't take the politics of it too seriously. Here's what he told TMZ.
13: And I don't even vote, so I don't even care. I'll go play for Putin and I'll play in Iran if you want. It don't matter. It's just music. What's the big deal, man? We're just entertainers.
12: But to fans, it apparently is a big deal, and artists started getting criticism because the event is backed by President Trump. Hip-hop artist Young MC, who you may remember for his 1989 hit Bust a Move, he announced he would not perform, saying artists were never told about any political involvement with the event. Country singer Martina McBride posted on X that she had been presented with an opportunity to perform at a nonpartisan event, but that turned out to be misleading. Also canceling the gig was one of the original lip syncers of Milli Vanilli and the remnants of the funk soul group The Commodores, also the band called Morris Day and the Time, minus the original Morris Day.
11: So are there any other examples of artists busting a move and canceling on an event promoted by the White House?
12: Yeah, there was backlash after Trump was named chairman of the board of the Kennedy Center. Artists began canceling their performances, including composer Philip Glass, soprano Renee Fleming, the San Francisco Ballet, and the musical Hamilton. They bowed out of performing at the Kennedy Center, or as the new board renamed it, the Donald J. Trump and the John F. Kennedy Memorial Center for the Performing Arts. Just last Friday, a federal judge ordered that Trump's name be removed from the building and blocked his planned renovation of the center. That prompted the president to announce he was canceling his involvement with the Kennedy Center. The White House said it would appeal the judge's ruling.
11: President Trump posted about the Freedom 250 cancellations this weekend. What do you have to say?
12: Trump posted on Truth Social, quote, "I understand artists are getting the yips having to do with their performance." He added that he should replace those he called, quote, "highly paid third-rate artists who nobody wants to hear, whose music is boring." Over the weekend, the concert's organizers, Freedom 250, announced that the president, who they called the visionary of the event, will headline the opening ceremony on Wednesday, June 24th. Trump says it will be a Make America Great Again rally.
11: So what has Trump said about becoming the new headliner?
12: Well, on Truth Social, Trump called himself the, quote, number one attraction anywhere in the world, and, quote, the man who gets much larger audiences than Elvis in his prime. Well, I did some research, and I found that Elvis Presley's largest concert, Aloha from Hawaii, in 1973, had an estimated global TV audience of more than a billion viewers. That's a concert where Elvis famously wears a white bell-bottom jumpsuit decorated with rhinestone American bald eagles.
11: That's NPR's Mandalit del Barco. Mandalit, thank you very much.
12: Thank you.
14: Very well done. As the name implies, the World Cup in the United States will include teams from around the world, including Iran. Two games will be in Los Angeles, which has a huge Iranian community. Libby Rainey of LAist News reports.
15: It's a Sunday morning in LA, and members of Aria FC are warming up for a soccer match. This group of mainly Iranians has been in a league together for years, and now they're wrestling with complicated feelings about the Iranian team playing in their city. Nader Adeli follows soccer in his home country of Iran and is excited to root for those players on the world stage. He hopes politics will be left out of it. He thinks a lot of his teammates feel the same way.
16: They want the team to be here, lots of us. We registered to win the ticket for this tournament.
15: Bobby Riahi, another player, expressed more mixed feelings about cheering for the Iranian team.
17: People are oppressed in Iran, right? Given the condition, given the war and everything, cheering for a team that, you know, not everybody's heart is in it, it's hard.
15: Mehran Janani says some people don't want the team here at all.
18: There are some folks that are excited. There are some folks are not happy for the presence of Iranian team. And that all comes down to politics, unfortunately.
15: The dynamics on this soccer field mirror a larger narrative tension in the diaspora, according to Nikki Akhavan. She's Iranian-American and a professor at the Catholic University of America in D.C., where she studies Iranian culture and media. She's also a soccer fan and has been following conversations around the coming World Cup. She says that during the last World Cup, there was a push from some Iranians around the world to boycott the team after a crackdown on protests about women's rights and other issues in Iran. Now she thinks the war has resurfaced those conversations as some oppose the war and others are frustrated that it hasn't led to regime change. Some, she says, associate the team with the government.
19: There's this narrative that, oh, it's not the Iranian team, it's the Islamic Republic team.
15: Akhavan herself sees the team as representatives of the Iranian people, not their government.
19: My argument is you can't concede to the state and say, okay, well, you know, it's your team. No, it's a national team, and so you want to support that team.
15: While Iranians in LA navigate these tricky politics, some are hoping the World Cup can foster unity after Iran's deadly crackdown against protesters in January and the U.S. war that followed. Shaheen Ferdowsi runs a Persian restaurant called Meymouni Cafe. It's near Westwood, where he grew up, a neighborhood dense with Iranian shops and restaurants.
20: There's a reason why it's called Tehranjalis. The heartbeat of the Persian diaspora is in Los Angeles.
15: Ferdowsi has hosted events to bring Iranians together during this challenging year to connect over their shared culture and get away from polarized online environments. Now he's planning on hosting watch parties.
20: Not only am I excited that the Iran national team is coming to play here because they're going to have so much fan support, but I'm also excited to have all of the Iranians from the rest of North America and probably Europe, right?
15: Still, Iranians in LA will be gathering in a moment of uncertainty. Sheila Rossi, who was born in Iran and is now the mayor of the small city of South Pasadena, says she'll probably be watching the matches, but her mind is on the continuing war.
21: It's still very, like, tenuous right now. We're not sure what's going to happen.
15: She's worried about her family still in Iran. For NPR News, I'm Libby Rainey in Los Angeles.
14: It's Morning Edition from NPR News. I'm Steve Inskeep.
11: And I'm A. Martinez.

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3: Because of Proposition 50, one of the most progressive Democrats in Congress must now make his case to some of California's most conservative voters. We'll have that story in the next 15 minutes. 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
4: Live from NPR News in Washington, I'm Dave Mattingly. President Trump continues to express optimism the U.S. and Iran will agree to extend their ceasefire by 60 days. Writing on Truth Social this morning, Trump repeated what he said previously, that Iran really wants to make a deal. Hungary's newly elected prime minister, Péter Majdor, says if the country's president does not resign, he will launch legal proceedings to remove him from office. Majdor's victory ousted Viktor Orban from power, as NPR's Rob Schmitz reports.
5: Majdor's center-right TISA party ousted Orban in a landslide election victory in April and pledged to remove several figures appointed by Orban. Majdor is accusing Hungarian President Tomas Sulyok of failing to represent national unity and serving the sole interests of Orban and his government. Hungary's president is elected by parliament, and Sulyok, whose term runs through 2029, has refused to resign. Majdor says the legislative process to forcibly remove Sulyok from office would take around a month and involve what he called, quote, removing all the puppets who took part in dismantling the rule of law and democracy in Hungary. Orban's Fidesz party says Majdor is issuing an unlawful ultimatum. Rob Schmitz, NPR News, Berlin.
4: California tech giant NVIDIA has unveiled new, more powerful computer chips it says will bring advanced AI to desktops and laptops. This is NPR News.
3: It's 7:31 with CAP Radio News. I'm Steve Milne. California state lawmakers are advancing a couple bills aimed at taxing corporations working with federal immigration enforcement agencies. But UCLA tax law professor Kirk Stark says those efforts could face legal challenges.
6: And there's a body of law that generally prohibits states from imposing differential or discriminatory taxes on contractors that do business with the federal government.
3: One proposal would strip certain state tax breaks from companies contracting with ICE. Another would impose a 50% tax on revenue generated by private detention facility operators. Both bills passed the Assembly last week and now head to the state Senate. California has seen similar immigration laws struck down before, including a 2019 ban on private detention facilities. California Secretary of State Shirley Weber has released the latest voter registration numbers. Just over 23,100,000 people are registered to vote, a record. Of those eligible, 45% are registered as Democrats, 25% as Republican, and 23% is no party preference. 7% of those eligible are registered with other parties. Compared to the late May numbers from 4 years ago, Republicans gained a point while Democrats lost nearly 2 points. No party preference voters stay the same percentage-wise. We're on Facebook and Instagram as CAP Radio, and you'll find more news at capradio.org.
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3: Still ahead, the AI boom is here, but who's keeping track of its rapid rise? 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
10: It's Morning Edition from NPR News. I'm Steve Inskeep in Washington, D.C.
11: And I'm A. Martinez in Culver City, California. President Trump's anti-weaponization fund is facing scrutiny in the courts.
10: Judges issued two orders in one day at the end of last week. First, a judge temporarily blocked the government from establishing the president's settlement fund to reimburse people who claim the federal government targeted them. Then another judge said she would investigate Trump's settlement with himself. The president arranged the payoff.

0: Priests were due. They pulled the suit down. The plaintiffs did. Notably, the defendants did not even enter an appearance. They didn't interpose a defense in the case. There's nobody on the side of the agencies, which is pretty remarkable. And in her order, she commented that she understood that there was a memo that sort of sketched out a defense, including the statute of limitations and some other defenses. And despite that memo, no defense whatsoever was interposed against the suit.
1: I guess we should be clear. When we say no defense was interposed, what you're saying is that we, the taxpayers, had nobody speaking for us. The government is supposed to speak for us, works for us, but instead they seem to have stood aside for the citizen who was aggrieved, and was able to give them orders, the president.
0: Bluntly, Steve, they rolled over and played dead. This is a massive lawsuit, and they defended lawsuits of this nature before. There were other people who had their returns leaked, and the government did defend those lawsuits. So, in this particular case, it was notable to the judge that they didn't even try, and that is, I think, pretty unprecedented.
1: Very briefly, should the president have been entitled to something? I mean, there was this third-party contractor who seems to have leaked his tax returns.
0: Well, I think you probably could firewall the sort of collusive nature of the suit if you tried to do it. I'm not sure precisely how, but there may have been a way to do it. But that's not what happened here. And you have this settlement that occurs surreptitiously and really beyond the parameters of what the subject matter was in the suit. And that flies in the face, as the judge also pointed out, of the justice manual. So, it's not a normal settlement by any stretch of the
1: Beyond
0: imagination.
1: the parameters, of course, what you mean is it's the settlement is not about tax leakage. It's about January 6th. Judge, thanks so much.
0: Yes, for personal damages, that's right.
1: That's former federal judge John Jones III. Appreciate your insights. Thank you, sir.
0: Thanks, Steve.
1: This is NPR News.
2: Good morning. I'm Peter Hyatt at the BBC. Images and videos analyzed by the BBC show Iran has damaged 20 US military sites across the Middle East since the start of the Iran war. They suggest the attacks are more extensive than publicly acknowledged. As Merlin Thomas reports, the defense systems known as THAADs have been hit.
3: These are basically designed to detect and intercept missiles and drones. And it's worth saying there are only known to have about 8 of these in the world. They cost more than $1 billion to make, and it appears at least 3 THAAD systems have been damaged.
2: The US declined to comment on the BBC's findings. London police have put 21 officers on restricted duties after allegations about royal protection officers. Here's Helena Wilkinson.
4: The allegations included claims that officers protecting the royal family at Windsor Castle had left posts unattended and had slept while on duty. Inquiries are also being made about the conduct of officers on protective duties at other royal residences.
2: A plague of mice is terrorising farmers across large parts of South and West Australia, wreaking havoc on crops and running rampant in people's homes. Lana Lam in Sydney.
5: When you get to plague levels of mice, it's typically 800 mice per hectare. And we've had farmers in Western Australia reporting 4,000, 8,000, up to 10,000 mice per hectare. So certainly above that plague definition.
2: I'm Peter Hyatt at the BBC in London.
6: With the World Cup just days away, how are U.S. law enforcement preparing to deal with the security threats? We find out next time on Here and Now.
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8: Good morning, May Martinez. U.S. men's national soccer team midfielder Brendan Aaronson skipped practice Friday because he got married. The team is getting ready for the World Cup, and his teammates said they plan to FaceTime in the ceremony. But the honeymoon will have to wait. Aaronson was back to training on Saturday, which makes me think this was a missed opportunity to have the ceremony on the pitch. Aaronson's a midfielder, and he could have said, I do at midfield. I have so many great ideas. It's Morning Edition.
9: It's 7:45 with Cap Radio News. I'm Steve Milne. California voters passed Prop 50 last year to flip some congressional seats in favor of Democrats. That means one of the most progressive Democrats in Congress will now have to make a case to some of the most conservative voters. Jefferson Public Radio's Roman Battaglia has more for the California Report.
10: California's new 2nd Congressional District is the state's largest by area. The old district covered the entire Northern California coast, all the way down to the Golden Gate Bridge. Now it also heads east, adding Siskiyou, Shasta, and Modoc counties. Democrat Jared Huffman currently represents the 2nd District, a job he's comfortably held since 2013. Over two-thirds of voters have supported him in every congressional election. Despite the overwhelming Democratic support, he's also represented Republican areas, including Trinity and Del Norte counties.
11: I've built great relationships with community leaders, elected officials, many of whom probably don't even vote for me at the end of the day, but we have really productive working relationships, and to me, that's what matters most.
10: And he'll have lots more opportunities to work with Republicans in the new district, if he's elected. The nature of the district has changed, from damp coastal areas focused on wine and weed to dry rangelands where cattle outnumber humans.
12: There's just a lot of obstacles that we face.
10: That's former Shasta County Supervisor and rancher Mary Ricker.
12: So they have to be practical and understand we just don't fit in the same categories as what goes on in the urban areas.
10: Perhaps the biggest difference between the new and old districts are the wolves. Gray wolves are federally endangered, and after nearly a century missing from California, small populations began to return in 2011. Rickert says she's had 21 confirmed cattle kills by wolves in total.
12: When we shipped cows a year ago fall out of our Siskiyou County operation, we had 200 mother cows and only 160 calves. So there are 40 calves that we are unaccounted for.
10: Rickert says the sentiment she hears from other ranchers is that they're not against the wolves in general, but they believe the bad wolves attacking livestock need to be killed. Huffman says he's been trying to get up to date on the wolves, something that hasn't been an issue in his old district.
11: California seems to have it worse than anywhere else right now. And I'm very interested in understanding exactly why that is. And what are some of the strategies that can bring us to a better point of coexistence?
10: Some people in rural Northern California are concerned about looking out for their interests. Dan Dorsey is the chairman of the Siskiyou County Republican Central Committee.
13: The old district one, the one that's in effect now, its local people know what's going on. And they represent us in Washington to that effect. Now, it's going to be to some yahoo from the Bay Area.
10: Dorsey says that their previous representative, the late Doug LaMalfa, would fight hard for ranchers and the local timber industry. Dorsey worries that representatives with larger urban areas will neglect the rural parts of their district. That's something many of Huffman's opponents would agree with. During a debate in April, Republican Paul Salisbury said he would do a better job of fighting for rural California.
14: This is not about me. This is about representing the people of this district. We need a voice. We need a strong voice for this district.
10: Salisbury is one of seven other candidates competing against Huffman in the June primary. While Huffman has a significant fundraising advantage over the other candidates, and he's been in office for over a decade, Rickert warns him that Shasta County doesn't have a history for reelecting incumbents.
12: I think there may be a strong message being sent from Shasta County by the time November rolls around.
10: The top two candidates in the June primary will face off in November. For the California Report, I'm Roman Battaglia.

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1: 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Still ahead on Morning Edition, Israel expands its invasion of Lebanon, capturing a strategic hilltop, as U.S. talks aimed at ending the war with Iran appear to be in limbo. We'll have the latest in the next 15 minutes.
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8: From Marketplace, I'm Nancy Marshall-Genzer in Washington. Dollar General reports earnings tomorrow. The company's stock already jumped last week after one of its rivals, the Dollar Tree, reported a great first quarter. Its comparable store sales were up 3.5%. This hints at a growing consumer demand for deals. So we asked Marketplace's Stephanie Hughes to check in on the dollar store ecosystem.
9: Dana Kenlin has been in the market for some travel-sized toiletry bottles. She could have got them at the drugstore that's 20 feet from her house. But instead, she went out of her way to drive to this Dollar Tree in East Baltimore.
10: And you looked up the prices for both of these before you came in?
11: Actually, I did. Yeah. I get paid Friday, so I'm trying to just limit the things that I buy until Friday.
9: Kenlin works as a security officer. She's also a single mom who keeps to a pretty strict budget. And she says shopping here helps.
11: I just feel relieved. I guess more so like I'm not really overspending on certain things.
9: Another advantage to dollar stores, they're usually close to where people live, says Bloomberg Intelligence analyst Jennifer Bartashas.
12: And so it's a very easy, quick place for people to stop and pick up a few essentials without having to drive a long distance.
9: Which is particularly attractive right now with elevated gas prices. Bartashas says dollar stores now offer a bigger assortment of items. Think craft supplies, tools, graduation balloons. And they're also pulling in higher-income consumers looking for deals.
12: And so the question will be for these chains going forward, how do they hang on to those higher-income households who have the capacity to spend more when they're in the stores?
9: And how do they get those big spenders to pop in more often? In Baltimore, I'm Stephanie Hughes from Marketplace.
8: Let's do the numbers. The Dow is down 264 points. That's about 0.5%. The S&P 500 is also down about 0.1%. And the NASDAQ is actually up about 0.5%. The 10-year Treasury yield is down at 4.51%. Later this week, we'll get the government's big hiring and unemployment reports, a key read on how the economy is holding up as oil markets remain unsettled. Speaking of oil, prices are up sharply this morning. International Brent crude is trading at $97 a barrel. West Texas Intermediate, the U.S. benchmark, is above $90 a barrel.
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8: States are moving quickly to roll out their own AI laws. According to the National Conference of State Legislatures, a third of the states have enacted 127 laws regulating AI. The rapid growth of state AI laws comes as Congress debates whether federal rules should override state regulations. A new project called Mapping AI is trying to track the organizations, policymakers, and public figures shaping AI policy. Anushree Chaudhry is a doctoral candidate at the University of Cambridge. Sophia Wang is a research associate at Outliers Fund, a venture capital firm. They're the co-leads of Mapping AI, and they join us now. Welcome.
13: Morning.
14: Good morning, Nancy.
8: Can you explain how this works, Sophia?
14: You can actually view around 1,800 different people and organizations that we believe are shaping the conversation about U.S. AI policy today. And so you can click around and actually be able to look at their regulatory stance, their AGI timeline, so when they expect artificial general intelligence to arrive, as well as their funding model and the types of people and organizations they're connected to. And so we're trying to track really the structure of the entire ecosystem.
8: Anushree, what are some of the insights that you've gleaned from this? I mean, where have you seen, tensions or disagreements over AI policy?
13: Yeah, definitely. I think often we try to view the left and right on an issue like AI as the right, maybe wanting to accelerate the development of this technology and the left wanting to restrict it. But actually, there's a lot more issue-specific agreement on things like chip export controls. So a lot of people want to restrict exporting a lot of the hardware that goes into making these AI systems possible to China. Almost everyone across the aisle agrees that there should be some kind of liability for developers, companies that make a model that causes some kind of harm that could be for child safety, mental health, misinformation. And then some pretty big areas of disagreement, I think federal preemption of local regulation that's trying to pause or restrict AI development is pretty deeply bipartisan issue.
8: I'm curious about why you decided to launch this huge project in your spare time, I suppose.
13: I do think a lot of people our age and just in general are feeling a huge lack of agency in understanding how to navigate something that's changing so quickly. So this tool was actually our way of bringing agency into understanding the space as a starting point to see what points of leverage there are in how both we can contribute and maybe get the public more involved.
8: I can relate to that feeling of a lack of control. Sophia, what about you? What led you to do this in your spare time?
14: AI is this kind of like rapidly evolving technology that's starting to collide with almost every other technological domain. And I see this very actively in the space industry where I have formal background and also just in market trends. And our way of making an impact in this space is trying to create a transparency tool. We see this as kind of an opportunity for the public to get involved, even if they are not sort of in Silicon Valley themselves developing these models. They have really important feedback to give.
8: Anushree Chaudhry and Sophia Wang are the co-leads on Mapping AI, a project designed to track who's influencing artificial intelligence. Thank you both.
14: Thank you so much.
13: Thank you so much for having us.
8: A reminder that our daily newsletter brings the best of Marketplace straight to your inbox every day. 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
15: Good morning. What's the U.S. plan for a peace deal that reopens the Strait of Hormuz? The U.S. and Iran traded fire again over the weekend, and now Iran is saying it suspended talks with the U.S. It's Morning Edition from NPR News.
16: Democrats' chances to win the Senate depend on Graham Plattner of Maine. I'm Ian Martinez.
17: And I'm Steve Inskeep. He's an oyster farmer with revelations about his past, including one over the weekend. He tells Layla voters want a real person representing them. Also, President Trump started the Board of Peace by demanding billion-dollar entrance fees. Why is there no money in one of its bank accounts? It's Monday, June 1st. This day in 1990, President George H.W. Bush and Soviet President Mikhail Gorbachev agreed to stop making chemical weapons. The news is next.
18: Live from NPR News in Washington, I'm Libby Casey. Iran's semi-official news agency is reporting that Tehran is suspending talks with the U.S. over Israel's operations in Lebanon and Gaza. Iran's Tasnim news agency, which is associated with the Islamic Revolutionary Guard Corps, said today that Tehran is suspending all communication through intermediaries with the U.S. There is no immediate confirmation from senior Iranian officials that messages, mostly relayed via Pakistan between the warring parties, were being suspended. Ukraine targeted oil and gas infrastructure in several regions of Russia over the weekend. The attacks are the latest in a growing campaign of Ukrainian strikes on Russia's energy industry that Kyiv calls long-range sanctions. From Moscow, NPR's Charles Maines reports.
19: Ukraine said its drone struck an oil refinery in the Russian city of Saratov, some 500 miles to the southeast of Moscow, with the local governor confirming damage to civilian infrastructure. Separately, authorities in Russia's southern Krasnodar region said a drone struck a large fuel depot, causing a massive fire. Months of Ukrainian attacks have degraded Russia's oil export capacity, by some estimates up to 40%.
18: That's NPR's Charles Maines. Three Ebola vaccine candidates are being fast-tracked for development by the Coalition for Epidemic Preparedness, a global health organization. NPR's Jonathan Lambert reports.
20: The Ebola outbreak centered in the Democratic Republic of Congo is already one of the largest on record, with over 1,100 suspected cases. It's driven by a rarer species of Ebola, Bundibugyo, for which there are no approved vaccines or treatments. But there are several candidate vaccines, and three will receive millions of dollars to jumpstart development. One is a Bundibugyo version of the Ervbo vaccine, which was approved for a different Ebola strain. Another is being developed by the University of Oxford using a platform similar to the Oxford-AstraZeneca COVID vaccine. And the third is an mRNA vaccine from Moderna. It takes time for manufacturers to make enough product for clinical trials, so it'll likely be several months before any candidate reaches the outbreak. Jonathan Lambert, NPR News.
18: Congress returns to Washington this week after a Memorial Day break, but the problems they left behind haven't gotten any easier. NPR's Eric McDaniel has more.
21: In order to pass a party-line bill to fund immigration enforcement operations for the rest of Trump's term, the rules say Senate Republicans have to allow Democrats the chance to put amendments up for a vote. That's become a problem. Democrats are planning an amendment to ban President Trump's new fund of taxpayer dollars for those claiming to be victims of politically motivated prosecutions. And GOP leaders think the amendment has more than enough Republican support to pass. It's an awkward situation for the party in power and one that could provoke the ire of the president. Some hoped the president would walk away from what he describes as an anti-weaponization fund while lawmakers were back home meeting with constituents. That didn't happen. Eric McDaniel, NPR News, Washington.
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1: It's 8:04 with Cap Radio News. I'm Steve Milne. Numbers out this morning show Sacramento area gas prices have dropped by a nickel in the last week, averaging $5.94. The cheapest station was priced at $5.14 yesterday, the most expensive $6.88. The numbers come from tracking service GasBuddy. Analysts say much of the decline was driven by falling oil prices, and growing optimism around a potential U.S.-Iran agreement helped ease concerns over global oil supplies. A proposal to strip certain California tax breaks from corporations contracting with federal immigration enforcement agencies is making its way through the state legislature. But legal experts say the measure could face constitutional challenges similar to past California immigration laws struck down in the courts. Cap Radio's Gerardo Zavala reports.
0: South Bay Assemblymember Alex Lee says his bill would send a message to corporations that they need to be on the right side of history.
2: You're already seeing corporations changing their behavior, trying to either gamify the system by stopping this bill, or they're already changing some of their patterns or rethinking their contracts because of legislation like this.
0: Lee says his bill is defensible in court despite similarities to a 2019 law banning private detention facilities that was later struck down by a federal appeals court for interfering with immigration detention operations. His bill uses tax policy rather than implementing a direct ban. But UCLA tax law professor Kirk Stark says that might create new legal problems.
22: Precisely because it is facially discriminatory against contractors that do business with the federal government.
0: Another similar bill would impose an annual 50% tax on revenue generated by private detention facility operators. Stark says states have historically used tax policy to influence corporate behavior, but that today's political landscape between California and the federal government has become increasingly partisan. Both bills cleared the assembly last week and now head to the Senate. Gerardo Zavala, Cap Radio News.
1: Property insurance companies would be required to disclose every version of a loss estimate and explain who made each change and why under another bill in the state legislature. It's by Altadena Democratic Senator Sasha Renee Perez.
23: It has been utterly devastating for the community of Altadena. As they've gone through the recovery process, though, they've faced additional challenges with insurance. This has been a major issue, these low ball estimates, and those insurance customers not receiving all documents that were used to determine that estimate.
1: The measure has passed the Senate. It heads next to the Assembly. Opponents argue insurers are being scapegoated for broader systemic issues such as climate change and overall cost of living crises. 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
1: Coming up on Morning Edition, the funding of President Trump's Board of Peace to oversee Gaza's reconstruction. That story in the next 15 minutes.
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17: 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I'm Steve Inskeep in Washington, D.C.
16: And I'm A. Martinez in Culver City, California. At the official level, there are ceasefires in both the Iran war and the Lebanon war, yet we have reports this morning of fighting on both fronts.
17: The U.S. and Iran have been trading long-distance fire, while Israel is expanding ground operations in Lebanon, even capturing a castle. Now Iran says it's suspending talks with the United States. In a few moments, we'll talk with a State Department spokesman. We begin with the facts.
16: We're joined by NPR's Greg Myrie in Tel Aviv. Greg, let's start off with the fighting in Iran.
25: Yeah, the U.S. military says American aircraft fired on a number of Iranian sites over the weekend. Now, they include a radar station, some drones, and a command center for drones. And this included an attack on Keshem Island in the Strait of Hormuz. Now, the U.S. says it acted because Iran had earlier shot down a U.S. Predator drone. The U.S. military says this U.S. drone was flying over international waters. And just this morning, Iran says it's fired on a U.S. military base in the region. It didn't say which one. However, Kuwait's military says the country has come under attack from missiles and drones and defended itself. And the U.S. does have a number of bases in Kuwait.
16: Okay, so where does this leave talks to end the war in Iran?
25: President Trump remains confident. He took to Truth Social this morning and said, quote, Iran really wants to make a deal and it will be a good one for the USA. And then he went on to say, just sit back and relax. It will all work out well in the end. It always does. But just a few hours later, an Iranian news agency said Iran's negotiating team would stop exchanging messages with the United States. The report by the Tasnim news agency said it was in response to Israel's ongoing military operations in Lebanon and Gaza. The U.S. and Iran have been going back and forth, exchanging proposals, mostly through Pakistan. Now, we should caution that this is coming from a news agency considered close to Iran's Revolutionary Guards, but we haven't heard this directly from a top Iranian official.
16: All right, so that's Iran. Let's now turn to Lebanon. That's where Israel claimed military advances over the weekend.
25: Yeah, Israeli forces captured this 900-year-old hilltop castle in southern Lebanon, and it's part of Israel's deepest push into that country in decades. An Israeli flag is now flying over the Beaufort Castle, and from this site, the Israelis have a commanding view over southern Lebanon. The Israelis say Hezbollah was using this area to fire on nearby northern Israel. And this is a historic castle that carries a huge amount of symbolism. It was the scene of battles ever since the Crusaders built it back in the 12th century. And more recently, Israel captured it in a bloody battle during a 1982 invasion of Lebanon. Israel remained there until it withdrew from Lebanon in 2000. So this raises memories of that long Israeli occupation and certainly questions about how long Israel plans to stay this time.
16: How much is the fighting in Lebanon tied to efforts to end the Iran war?
25: Yeah, they're very closely related. Fighting in Lebanon certainly complicates the Iran talks and could potentially undermine them. Iran issues almost daily statements supporting Hezbollah, and it says peace efforts must address the wars in both Iran and Lebanon. Yet Israel's Prime Minister Benjamin Netanyahu keeps saying he wants Israeli forces to keep going in Lebanon. Just this morning, he issued a statement saying he's ordered the military to attack Hezbollah's strongholds in the southern suburbs of Beirut.
16: That's NPR's Greg Myrie in Tel Aviv. Greg, thanks.
25: Sure thing, eh?
5: A little bit earlier this morning, before Iran suspended talks, we got on the line with Tommy Pigott, who is the spokesman for Secretary of State Marco Rubio. Good morning, sir.
6: Hey, good morning.
5: We heard Greg Myrie describe exchanges of fire near the Strait of Hormuz. Of course, there's also action in Lebanon. Does this still count as a ceasefire?
6: Well, look, fundamentally, what we're seeing and what we've seen periodically is that the United States military is going to take action to defend our interests, defend our soldiers, defensive action. And that's what's key here. The Secretary of State recently describing that on a trip to Italy as well. I think that's a common sense approach, having defensive action when necessary. Of course, the president describing how the Iranian regime wants a deal, and he has been very clear. There's no secret what the president wants here from the very beginning, to prevent the Iranian regime from having a nuclear weapon. And he's been very transparent on that.
5: And he believes,
6: when it comes to Lebanon, for example, mm-hmm. our role here, our goal here in Lebanon is to create the space for good faith conversations to happen between the government of Lebanon and the government of Israel. In this context, we have seen Hezbollah launch hundreds of missile and rocket attacks trying to derail these conversations. So we're trying to see these conversations move forward, but we're not going to expect Israel to take attacks from a terrorist organization without any ability to defend itself.
5: Got it. Lots to follow up on there. First, to your knowledge, how did the president respond to the document that he was apparently shown on Friday that included some possible terms for peace?
6: Well, look, the president has been very clear he wants to see a good deal here. And the president describing over the weekend that we are close to a circumstance, in his belief, of having a deal. But we're not going to have a deal that doesn't address some of the important parameters the president has outlined from the beginning. I think a distinction here in context is we're not going to have a situation where we have a similar deal to the JCPOA, which we view as giving the Iranian regime a roadmap to a nuclear weapon.
5: Oh, this is the Obama administration deal in 2015. Go on.
6: Indeed, yes. So we're going to make sure that this deal is a stronger deal than that, ensures the Iranian regime will not have a nuclear weapon. And the president being clear that we're going to see this objective be fulfilled one way or another. His preference has always been diplomacy, a diplomatic deal. He is a deal maker. But he's going to see the objective fulfilled here that the Iranian regime cannot have a nuclear weapon.
5: Is it your understanding that his answer was no to the terms that were laid before him on Friday?
6: What I can say is that we don't have a deal yet, the president yet to announce that. And ultimately, the president's going to make sure that he sees this objective be fulfilled.
5: Some Republicans a week ago were dismayed by the idea that the United States might, as part of this deal, unfreeze Iranian assets, in effect, a payment that could be billions of dollars. The president did discuss this as the week went on. So under what circumstances would the United States be willing to send money to Iran, if any?
6: Well, the president being clear on Truth Social that there is going to be no exchange of money over the short term here, or no imminent exchange of money. Ultimately, we have that economic fury package, a maximum pressure campaign that has been implemented from the beginning of this administration. And that is something that has been added to continually, including in recent weeks, in order to make sure we're targeting the financing capabilities for the Iranian regime to continue their malign activities, terrorist proxies, weapons programs, etc. So we have those programs in place. And of course, all those programs are contingent on changes in behavior. So I can't predict the future of what will happen. But ultimately, we've been clear, the president's been very clear that the Iranian regime is not going to have the finances they need to do malign activities.
5: He said on Truth Social, no short-term conveyance of money to the Iranians. But he also said on Wednesday, this is at a cabinet meeting, a quote from the president, we have control of money that they claim is theirs. We'll keep control of that money. When they behave properly and when they do what's right, we'll let them have their money. But right now, we're not doing that. It does sound like in the longer term that giving Iran some of these frozen assets would be part of the deal.
6: Well, built into any sort of sanctions package, if you read through the released Treasury state, you'll see that contingent for changes in sanctions policy are behavior. That's built into a lot of these policies. So again, that requires predicting the future. But ultimately, the president wants to make a deal. He wants to see peace throughout the region. He wants to see prosperity, including for the Iranian people. So if we're in a circumstance where the Iranian regime completely changes their behavior, you know, that's built into these sanctions policies. Ultimately, though, we're not going to see a similar deal to the JCPOA, which unlocked frozen funds for the Iranian regime and did not see the results necessary to actually prevent the Iranian regime from getting a nuclear weapon.
5: Oh, wait a minute. So they might unlock funds for the Iranian regime, but you would want stricter terms having to do with the nuclear program. That would be the difference in your mind.
6: Well, I think the difference would be, and I'm not saying necessarily that, what I'm saying here is that built into any sort of sanctions policy is the idea that change of behaviors could lead to changes in sanctions policy. That's built into any sanctions policy, but ultimately, we have that maximum pressure campaign to stop malign activities, so any change in sanctions policy would be contingent on stopping malign activities.
5: The president spoke over the weekend to Lara Trump on Fox News and talked a little bit about the nuclear terms. Let's listen to some of that.
7: One guarantee that I have to have is that there will be no nuclear weapons. They've agreed to that. It was very interesting. They originally said, we will not develop a nuclear weapon. I said, well, what happens if you buy a nuclear weapon? So now it says we will not develop or in any way purchase a military weapon. That's a big difference.
5: Tommy Pickett, I want to be clear. I've covered Iran for a long time. They always say we never will have a nuclear weapon. They always say we never want a nuclear weapon. And of course, the United States just doesn't find them credible, doesn't believe that. So here's what I want to know. What is the mechanism that's on the table that would make it believable that Iran would never have a nuclear weapon?
6: Well, that's the process being worked through now, as the president indicated on Truth. Most of the deal that he is considering concerns mechanisms that would prevent the Iranian regime from having a nuclear weapon. That's a key part of this. Part of the discussion is also the nuclear dust, as the president calls it. What happens with that? The fact that we're going to see that destroyed. So there's mechanisms being worked through right now. The president, again, indicating we're close to a deal, but he's been very clear. He's going to make sure that the Iranian regime cannot have a nuclear weapon.
5: And you just don't know what the mechanism is for that? You can't give us any idea?
6: Well, look, the president's discussed a lot of that. There's a whole lot of technicalities here regarding levels of enrichment, et cetera, et cetera, et cetera, that the president has spoken about very openly. I'm not going to get ahead of where a deal finally lands here until that's announced, but ultimately the president's been very clear on this objective.
5: One other thing you raised at the beginning, you said Hezbollah is firing rockets, Israel is going to respond, and we're not going to stop Israel from that. But there is a situation in which Iran has said any peace deal must include Lebanon. The Israelis have said we must continue our invasion, our incursion into Lebanon. Does that raise the risk that Israel's pursuing its interests in Lebanon might undermine a broader peace deal or even make it impossible?
6: Well, look, some of the malign activities that we've seen the Iranian regime for decades includes the funding of its terrorist proxies like Hezbollah. Hezbollah has brought nothing but death and destruction to the Lebanese people, drawing the Lebanese people into conflict. What we're seeing right now are specific operations from Israel against Hezbollah. The talks we're seeing regarding Lebanon are between the government of Lebanon and Israel. So the Iranian regime is not a party to those talks. This is between the government of Lebanon and Israel. Those are separate. But of course, in the broader context, we are seeing the Iranian regime funding Hezbollah, which has brought conflict, death, and destruction to Lebanese people. We have a historic opportunity here to bring these parties to the table, government of Lebanon, government of Israel, for long-term peace and prosperity. That's our goal here, to see those talks go forward. And ultimately, the fastest way to de-escalation is for Hezbollah to stop firing.
5: Okay, Tommy Pigott, I hope we continue this discussion. Thanks so much.
6: Thanks for having me on.
5: He's a spokesperson for the United States Department of State, Secretary of State Rubio. This is NPR News.
1: 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Still ahead on Morning Edition, we'll hear from likely Democratic nominee Graham Plattner about how he plans to beat incumbent Republican Susan Collins in Maine's Senate race. That's in the next 15 minutes. From the CAP Radio Newsroom, California Secretary of State Shirley Weber has released the latest voter registration numbers. Just over 23,100,000 people are registered to vote, a record. Of those eligible, 45% are registered as Democrats, 25% as Republicans, and 23% as no party preference. 7% of those eligible are registered with other parties.
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9: Eduardo from Woodland says, thank you for being a guiding light in the sea of disinformation that plagues us all in these turbulent times. 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
10: 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I'm Vicki Gonzalez. 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
16: It's Morning Edition from NPR News. I'm A. Martinez.
5: And I'm Steve Inskeep. It is hard to trace the money for President Trump's Board of Peace. This international body, formed to support reconstruction of Gaza, was set up like an exclusive club. Lifetime membership for countries was supposed to cost $1 billion. The World Bank administers the funds, but the official account has not received any contributions from donor countries, including the United States. So where did the money go? Abigail Hausloner broke the story in the Financial Times.
12: This started as a tip that I was exploring about the legality of the board to begin with, to be able to receive money and spend money. And in talking to people who are intimately familiar with this setup, I found out there is no money that has been put in to this account managed by the World Bank.
5: And that is clear to you from talking with sources, people who know.
12: That's from talking to five different sources with direct knowledge.
5: Okay,
12: confirmed.
5: $0.
12: That's right.
5: Does that mean that nobody paid the money?
12: No. So what's interesting is there have been some donations to the board. They have just gone around this mechanism that was set up for this purpose. So instead, and this has been done in a sort of secretive roundabout way, but we've learned about donations from the United Arab Emirates and from Morocco. There may also have been from private groups that we don't know about that have gone directly into the JP Morgan account that the board has direct access to. What's noteworthy about that is there's no requirement there, right, that they report, that anyone reports who's donating, how much, how it's being spent. Whereas the World Bank account allows the donor countries to have a say effectively in sort of policy that guides this spending. With this, there's no such reporting requirement. It's a private bank account. We only know that some of this money is meant to go towards Palestinian police training, towards the board's salaries.
5: But is any money going to Gaza?
12: No. This fund was established and the Board of Peace was established with the idea that this was going to be this international body to oversee the rebuilding of post-war Gaza. None of this money is being spent inside Gaza. There's still no Palestinian transitional government operating inside Gaza.
5: There's nobody to receive the money.
12: There's no one to receive the money, is what the Board of Peace says. Yeah. There's also been no resolution to the laws or regulations that would govern this kind of spending, this kind of reconstruction.
5: Has the Board of Peace been able to use the power of its backers, the United States, the UK, other countries, to force any changes in Gaza?
12: No, look, Gaza is still effectively a war zone. There was this big ceasefire announced last fall. That's what, you know, sort of gave rise to Trump's concept of a Board of Peace. The ceasefire is largely a ceasefire in name. Fighting continues. The vast majority of the population continues to live in very dire humanitarian circumstances. There's aid flowing in. But none of this next phase for Gaza that was outlined by Trump in unveiling the board, we never got there.
5: What has the Board of Peace told you when you asked about your findings?
12: They said that multiple different accounts were set up and that donors just so happened to prefer the JP Morgan account as a destination for their funds over the World Bank account. They couldn't explain why exactly that would be the preference. They just said that that was their preference.
5: Abigail Hausloner of the Financial Times, thanks for coming by.
12: Thank you, Steve.
5: Now, the Board of Peace told Hausloner, as we heard, that there's nobody in Gaza to receive and spend money for rebuilding. And, quote, we're not hoarding money in a bank account and then awarding contracts for things that can't be delivered.
16: Downtown Kyiv is rebuilding after Russian missile attacks last week. The strike destroyed dozens of homes, schools, and businesses in the center of Ukraine's capital. New owners of a cafe who had just opened their doors a few hours earlier found themselves sifting through wreckage. Here's NPR's Hanna Palamarenko.
4: The morning after the strike in Kyiv, the city's center is filled with the sounds of cleanup. Glass being swept, rubble hauled away, windows boarded up. The state emergency service is clearing debris from the destroyed Chernobyl Museum. The day before, this place sounded completely different. Next door to the Chernobyl Museum, husband and wife Yevhen Prusak and Olena Sayenko were opening their own coffee shop, Hogo. They cut the red ribbon. There were flowers on the street. A DJ was playing. It was beautiful, fun, and energetic, Prusak recalls. After a busy opening day, the couple went home, tired but elated. I woke up to the whistling sound of a missile, says Prusak. The coffee shop's alarm had gone off, and the couple immediately drove to the scene without waiting for the all clear. Sayenko filmed the damage, unable to hold back her sobs. The windows, the refrigerators, everything here was smashed, says Sayenko. As another wave of attacks hit the city, the couple took shelter. By early morning, Prusak was back at the coffee shop, peeking through the damage. I checked the equipment, the coffee machine and the grinder. They were working, so I started making coffee. I just gave it a try, says Prusak. The couple decided to launch a fundraising campaign to rebuild the cafe. Prusak says the support reflects coffee's role in Ukrainian culture, which is much more than just a morning routine. We don't just serve customers. We offer hospitality, says Prusak. He adds that shared experience of the aftermath have brought local business owners closer together. I've stopped drinking coffee at my place, says Prusak. He now goes across the street for coffee as they share updates and advice on rebuilding. As crews clear rubble from the neighboring Chernobyl Museum, Sayenka and Prusak serve coffee and treats at the cafe's few remaining tables and chairs, waiting for an assessment of the damage. Like the rest of Ukraine, they see only one option: rebuild and carry on. Hanna Polomarenko, NPR News, Kyiv.
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8: 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That level of context, care, and compassion has been valued throughout our history.
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1: Coming up, the primary election for California's 4th Congressional District looks different from years past because of Proposition 50. The voter-approved measure has completely redrawn California's congressional map. That story in the next 15 minutes.
14: Live from NPR News, I'm Lakshmi Singh. Iran is suspending all talks through intermediaries with the United States, the semi-official state news agency Tasnim says, because of Israel's expanding military presence in Lebanon and in Gaza. It was only hours ago President Trump struck an optimistic tone on social media about the prospects of a peace deal. On NPR's Morning Edition, State Department spokesman Tommy Pigott address the question of whether the U.S. and Iran still have a ceasefire given the ongoing hostilities.
6: Fundamentally, what we're seeing and what we've seen periodically is that the United States military is going to take action to defend our interests, defend our soldiers, defensive action. And that's what's key here. The Secretary of State recently describing that on a trip to Italy as well. I think that's a common sense approach, having defensive action when necessary.
14: Pigott on NPR's Morning Edition. Despite a declared ceasefire, the Trump administration says the U.S. military bombed radar and drone targets in Iran after Iranian forces shot down a U.S. drone over the weekend. Fighting's also escalated between Israel and Hezbollah militants in Lebanon. Several more U.S. states hold their primaries tomorrow. Some of the most closely watched congressional and or gubernatorial races are in California, Iowa, New Jersey, and South Dakota. From Washington, this is NPR News.
1: It's 8:31 with Cap Radio News. I'm Steve Milne. In L.A. County, the former mayor of Arcadia pleaded guilty Friday to acting as an illegal agent of China. The California Report's Mati Villanos has more.
15: Prosecutors say Eileen Wang was directed by the Chinese government to promote propaganda in the United States along with her former fiancé. She quickly resigned after reaching the plea deal last month. Wang faces up to 10 years in prison when she's sentenced in October.
1: The California Report's Mati Villanos. Democratic billionaire Tom Steyer is currently polling third in the California governor's race, according to the latest nonpartisan surveys. He is largely self-funding his campaign and running on a progressive platform. And he's proposing strategies to tackle the affordability crisis. On Cap Radio's Insight with Vicky Gonzalez, Steyer says some of his first actions would be closing corporate tax loopholes, addressing high utility costs, and cracking down on companies like PG&E.
19: They have a legal monopoly. People are not allowed to compete with them. They are overseen and regulated by the Public Utilities Commission. They have very perverse incentives, and the result has been electricity costs that are twice as high as the national average.
1: Steyer also says he would stop oil and gas companies from making windfall profits and would return that money to Californians as a rebate. You can hear Steyer's full interview on Insight with Vicky Gonzalez today at noon, and you'll find our ongoing series of gubernatorial candidate interviews at capradio.org/govrace.
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1: Over the weekend, President Trump suggested an event celebrating America's 250th birthday should instead be a rally with him as the headliner after many of the artists slated to perform dropped out. That story in the next 15 minutes.
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5: 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I'm Steve Inskeep.
16: I'm Martinez.
0: And I'm Leila Fadel. The path to turning the Senate blue runs in part through the state of Maine. And that hinges on the presumptive Democratic nominee Graham Plattner, an oyster farmer and Marine Corps veteran plagued with scandal. The anti-establishment candidate seemingly came out of nowhere to fight for the seat that Republican Susan Collins has held for nearly 30 years.
2: Everybody knows that this system is built to screw working people. And what we need in this country is a clear political message about who is to blame. Because it isn't immigrants, it's not trans kids, it's billionaires, it's corporations.
0: But Plattner's controversial past keeps catching up with him. Over the weekend, the Wall Street Journal reported that Plattner exchanged sexually explicit messages with multiple women early in his marriage. Soon after the story published, Plattner's wife, Amy Gertner, defended him.

0: partner defended him in a video posted to X.
1: I think it's shameful behavior to spend time and energy and resources on negative ads and negative stories on Graham when all he's trying to do is improve the lives of people who work for a living.
0: The controversies around Plattner don't end there. Last fall, old Reddit posts showing him making racist comments and blaming sexual assault on victims came to light. He's apologized repeatedly since. I recently sat down with him before the weekend's revelations and asked why so many voters had either forgiven him or turned a blind eye.
2: Well, I think it's mostly forgiveness. I mean, because when I explained it, I just pointed out that, look, I've not always been who I am today. I grew up in the infantry. The infantry is a place of hyper-masculinity. It's a place of intense violence. Things that are seen as virtues there are generally not seen as virtues in the normal world. And then I had to struggle with how do I come out of that and integrate back into society. And I think a lot of people recognize that the ability to transform, the ability to change, is kind of just a normal human trait.
0: There was also a tattoo that resembled a Nazi SS symbol. He said he got it on a drunken night with fellow Marines in 2007 and didn't know its Nazi connection.
3: The one thing that I heard from regular people who were trying to figure out whether they believed you, specifically about this tattoo, because you said, I didn't know what it was, but you've also described yourself as a military history buff. And Their question is, how did he not know if he is a military history buff?
2: Because that motif, I have seen on French Foreign Legion units. Mm-hmm. I have seen it on U.S. Special Forces ODAs. I've seen it on other Marines. Skulls and crossbones of a myriad of versions are, for fairly obvious reasons, incredibly popular in combat units throughout history. So that's why.
0: I spoke with Plattner last week in Maine as part of our Newsmakers video podcast series. When the latest controversy came to light, I offered a follow-up interview. His campaign said he was too busy, but Plattner provided a statement that said in part that he and his wife went through something hard because of him, and quote, people don't care about gossip or headlines. They care that you're fighting for their hospitals, their paycheck, their kids. Together, though, the controversies raise a big question. Does Graham Plattner have too much baggage to carry on? Or can his political plans that have generated so much enthusiasm carry him through?
2: I mean, I don't think there are a lot of Americans that want the world to think that everything they ever said when they were 25 is who they are forever.
3: But it also still comes up with your own party. I mean, just a few days ago, Congressman Jake Auchincloss said the tattoo that was once on your chest that you've now covered up should be disqualifying, and he wants Maine voters to agree with him, meaning not choose you.
2: Right, so I guess he wants to choose Susan Collins. Interesting choice for a Democrat. One, Jake Auchincloss lives in Massachusetts, so I'm not actually all that worried about what he thinks. Also, what's disqualifying for the record is the fact that Susan Collins has not represented the people of Maine. The fact that we are seeing our healthcare system collapse in the state. That's disqualifying. It's very clear that here in the state of Maine, the voters really do understand that I am who I claim to be. I'm a very real person, warts and all.
0: Plattner often points to the PTSD. He said he suffered from what he saw in combat as a way to explain his past behavior.
2: When I kind of was in my darkest moments after my military service, I mean, I was extremely isolated. I was very alone. And I felt that, like, if I opened up to people, if people saw my weaknesses, they would like judge me for it. And so the best thing to do was kind of put on this sort of tough guy persona. And that was the unhappiest I've ever been.
0: Those memories are also why he opposes today's war with Iran.
3: What do you think the U.S. military's role in the world should be? I mean, we hear from Secretary Hegseth a particular view of warriors who pursue, quote, maximum lethality. What do you see the U.S. military's role in the future to be?
2: Defending the United States in the interests of the American people. I do not see how the war in Iran is doing either of those things. I mean, I fought in two wars that, when I look back on them, didn't really seem to have much point. There was an immense amount of suffering. We spent, it looks like in the end, it's going to be somewhere around $8 trillion on the wars in Iraq and Afghanistan for nothing, just a bucket of blood that we just dumped cash into for 20 straight years. that is not protecting the interests of the average American, that is using militarism.

0: and war as a excuse for people to make profit and for people in power to try to protect themselves electorally, to wrap themselves in the flag so they don't have to talk about the fact that their domestic policies are garbage and are not helping the average person. I just don't have any patience for it. And as someone who had to see all of that close up and personal, for someone who, frankly, still has to deal with the fact that I know what it looks like when American-made high explosives interact with children. It's an awful thing. It stays with you the rest of your life. Knowing that I went through those experiences because people in political power simply see war as a game or a tool, Pete Hegseth is literally using the U.S. military to make up for the fact that he's insecure about his own military service. That's insane.
1: That's what you think he's doing?
0: Yeah. I mean, he was a National Guard major. No shade to the National Guard at all. I was in the National Guard. But his combat record doesn't look like the combat record of a lot of other people. And I think deep down inside, it makes him insecure. And so now he gets to literally start wars so he can pretend that he's this big, tough guy. Never went to Ranger school. So, you know, not sure how tough he actually is.
2: That was presumptive Democratic nominee for Senate in Maine, Graham Plattner. You can hear more about his policies, his thoughts on masculinity and his own party on NPR's video podcast Newsmakers. Find that on NPR's YouTube channel or the NPR app. Also, we asked Secretary of Defense Pete Hegseth to sit down with us for an interview to speak about the criticisms here and his larger policies. We haven't heard back. That invitation remains open. This is NPR News.
3: Good morning. I'm Peter Hyatt at the BBC. Israel has ordered attacks against Hezbollah in southern Beirut, prompting many residents to evacuate. This woman is one.
4: My kids left school early at 12:30 because they threatened that they will bomb Dahiyeh. And everything like is on hold until we see what will happen. And we are preparing like the baggage to be ready to leave the house. We live day by day. Things escalated very quickly.
3: Newly released documents about the former British ambassador to the United States, Peter Mandelson, show the UK was considering giving President Trump a red box like the ones British ministers have. Here's the BBC's Matthew Amrolewala.
5: The then top official at the Foreign Office said one of the gifts that would mean the most to the president would be that red dispatch box with the gold crest and lettering mimicking a UK government ministerial box, but with President of the United States inscribed on it instead.
3: Restoration work on the mosaic depicting a bull in the Italian city of Milan has been criticised after the repair appeared incomplete. Clizia Sala reports.
6: In the Galleria Vittorio Emanuele shopping arcade, visitors search for a mosaic bull on the floor, place their heel on its groin and spin three times. But years of repeated use have worn down the design. A recent post by a local councillor praising the restoration sparked online mockery after the bull appeared to be missing its testicles. The restorer says the work is not yet finished.
3: I'm Peter Hyatt at the BBC in London.
7: With the World Cup just days away, how are U.S. law enforcement preparing to deal with the security threats? We find out next time on Here and Now.
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9: Good morning, I'm Steve Inskeep. An orchestra performed in Sydney, Australia, music from the movie La La Land. And the keyboard player got sick. Composer and conductor Justin Hurwitz announced this during intermission and asked the crowd if anybody else could play. A college student volunteered, held his own, and even improvised a synth solo. The next day, he was back on stage, playing piano in church. Wow. It's Morning Edition.
10: It's 8:45 with Cap Radio News. I'm Steve Milne. The primary election for California's 4th Congressional District looks radically different from years past. That's because of Proposition 50. The voter-approved measure has completely redrawn California's congressional map, injecting nearly 50% brand-new territory into District 4, which contains Napa, Sonoma, Yolo, and Yuba counties, among several others. Cap Radio's Chris Feltz has more about the key candidates running in the June 2nd race.
11: For 28-year Democratic incumbent Mike Thompson, the race could be seen as a logistical hurdle.
1: But Thompson says he isn't treating the newly added communities like strangers, having already represented parts of the district in the past.
11: They had a major agricultural disaster in the Peach community, and I helped them get a agricultural disaster supplement, which has helped them quite a bit. I helped them reopen a post office already. So I've been engaged with and working with the community, and it's been going really well.
1: One of Thompson's primary opponents is fellow Democrat Eric Jones, a venture capitalist with experience building healthcare companies in the Bay Area. Jones bills himself in the same wing of the party as Bernie Sanders and Ro Khanna, pledging to not accept corporate PAC money. He has built an aggressive, well-funded campaign centered around a potent message. It's time for a new generation of leadership.
12: We're going to have a lot of people who are going to have fresh insight into how we need to move our country forward, and it won't be burdened by the relationships of the past. And those relationships have a color. Most of them are green.
1: Thompson dismisses the idea that voters are looking for a newcomer.
11: We're going to be going into one of the most critical sessions of Congress in our history. This is not a time for on-the-job training. We need someone who's battle-tested, someone who is able to stand up against this president and his mega enablers.
1: The newly drawn lines have pushed District 4 into deeply rural territory and could provide an opportunity for Republican businessman and Citrus Heights Water District Director Raymond Reilly. He opposed Prop 50 from the start, saying voters are fatigued by short-term partisan bickering.
13: So instead of trying to look to just the next election cycle, I want to look out 50 years, and it requires a long-term vision. I just don't see that in Mike Thompson. I don't see that generally in electeds in California and across the country, that everybody is looking to short-term answers for long-term problems.
1: The ideological divide between the three candidates is most distinct when it comes to domestic and international conflicts. Both Jones and Thompson have criticized the Trump administration's handling of ICE's detention of undocumented immigrants, calling for accountability. Reilly says most of the problems are due to sanctuary policies. The ongoing war with Iran also continues to dominate headlines, sending economic ripples directly into the district's agricultural supply chains. Thompson has supported a war powers measure to cease military operations in Iran, something Jones also supports, arguing the Washington establishment has fundamentally surrendered its constitutional duties.
12: Spend $2 billion a day fighting this war. To put that in perspective, you could give every single American in this country free prescription generic drugs for about $20 to $30 billion. That's 10 to 15 days of war.
1: Reilly breaks sharply from both, backing President Trump's military operations in Iran.
13: I'm willing to let this ride out because I think a nuclear-armed Iran is a greater danger than a temporary rise in gas prices. I would not take away the ability for the United States military to wage war in Iran.
1: The top two vote-getters advance to the general election in November. Chris Feltz, Cap Radio News.
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10: 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Still ahead, Iran semi-official Iranian Tasnim News Agency reports that Iran is stopping talks with the U.S. to protest Israel expanding its push into Lebanon. We'll have the latest on Here and Now, starting at 9 o'clock.
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18: And I'm A. Martinez. President Trump had plans for a concert this summer on the National Mall in D.C. to celebrate the country's 250th anniversary. More than half of the musical artists who were listed on the program now will not perform. NPR's culture correspondent Manalit Del Barco joins us to discuss. So, Manalit, who was originally on this lineup?
19: Yes, so the organizers said the Great American State Fair, as they called it, would be a celebration of patriotism. They announced nine musical acts, including the 1990s rapper Vanilla Ice. He said he's down for the concert, but he doesn't take the politics of it too seriously. Here's what he told TMZ.
20: I don't even vote, so I don't even care. I'll go play for Putin and I'll play in Iran if you want. It don't matter. It's just music. What's the big deal, man? We're just entertainers.
19: But to fans, it apparently is a big deal, and artists started getting criticism because the event is backed by President Trump. Hip-hop artist Young MC, who you may remember for his 1989 hit Bust a Move, he announced he would not perform, saying artists were never told about any political involvement with the event. Country singer Martina McBride posted on X that she had been presented with an opportunity to perform at a nonpartisan event, but that turned out to be misleading. Also canceling the gig was one of the original lip syncers of Milli Vanilli and the remnants of the funk soul group The Commodores, also the band called Morris Day and the Time, minus the original Morris Day.
18: So are there any other examples of artists busting a move and canceling on an event promoted by the White House?
19: Yeah, there was backlash after Trump was named chairman of the board of the Kennedy Center. Artists began canceling their performances, including composer Philip Glass, soprano Renee Fleming, the San Francisco Ballet, and the musical Hamilton. They bowed out of performing at the Kennedy Center, or as the new board renamed it, the Donald J. Trump and the John F. Kennedy Memorial Center for the Performing Arts. Just last Friday, a federal judge ordered that Trump's name be removed from the building and blocked his planned renovation of the center. That prompted the president to announce he was canceling his involvement with the Kennedy Center. The White House said it would appeal the judge's ruling.
18: President Trump posted about the Freedom 250 cancellations this weekend. What do you have to say?
19: Trump posted on Truth Social, quote, "I understand artists are getting the yips having to do with their performance." He added that he should replace those he called, quote, "highly paid third-rate artists who nobody wants to hear, whose music is boring." Over the weekend, the concert's organizers, Freedom 250, announced that the president, who they called the visionary of the event, will headline the opening ceremony on Wednesday, June 24th. Trump says it will be a Make America Great Again rally.
18: So what has Trump said about becoming the new headliner?
19: Well, on Truth Social, Trump called himself the, quote, "number one attraction anywhere in the world," and, quote, "the man who gets much larger audiences than Elvis in his prime." Well, I did some research, and I found that Elvis Presley's largest concert, Aloha from Hawaii, in 1973, had an estimated global TV audience of more than a billion viewers. That's a concert where Elvis famously wears a white bell-bottom jumpsuit decorated with rhinestone American bald eagles.
18: That's NPR's Manalit Del Barco. Manalit, thank you very much.
19: Thank you.
9: Very well done. As the name implies, the World Cup in the United States will include teams from around the world, including Iran. Two games will be in Los Angeles, which has a huge Iranian community. Libby Rainey of LAist News reports.
21: It's a Sunday morning in LA, and members of Aria FC are warming up for a soccer match. This group of mainly Iranians has been in a league together for years, and now they're wrestling with complicated feelings about the Iranian team playing in their city. Nader Adeli follows soccer in his home country of Iran and is excited to root for those players on the world stage. He hopes politics will be left out of it. He thinks a lot of his teammates feel the same way.
0: They want the team to be here, lots of us. We registered to win the ticket for this tournament.
21: Bobby Riahi, another player, expressed more mixed feelings about cheering for the Iranian team.
2: People are oppressed in Iran, right? Given the condition, given the war and everything, cheering for a team that, you know, not everybody's heart is in it, it's hard.
21: Mehran Janani says some people don't want the team here at all.
22: There are some folks that are excited. There are some folks are not happy for the presence of Iranian team. Now, that all comes down to politics, unfortunately.
21: The dynamics on this soccer field mirror a larger narrative tension in the diaspora, according to Nikki Akhavan. She's Iranian-American and a professor at the Catholic University of America in D.C., where she studies Iranian culture and media. She's also a soccer fan and has been following conversations around the coming World Cup. She says that during the last World Cup, there was a push from some Iranians around the world to boycott the team after a crackdown on protests about women's rights and other issues in Iran. Now, she thinks the war has resurfaced those conversations as some oppose the war and others are frustrated that it hasn't led to regime change. Some, she says, associate the team with the government.
23: There's this narrative that, oh, it's not the Iranian team, it's the Islamic Republic team.
21: Akhavan herself sees the team as representatives of the Iranian people, not their government.
23: My argument is you can't concede to the state and say, okay, well, you know, it's your team. No, it's a national team, and so you want to support that team.
21: While Iranians in L.A. navigate these tricky politics, some are hoping the World Cup can foster unity after Iran's deadly crackdown against protesters in January and the U.S. war that followed. Shaheen Ferdowsi runs a Persian restaurant called Meymouni Cafe. It's near Westwood, where he grew up, a neighborhood dense with Iranian shops and restaurants.
24: There's a reason why it's called Tehranjalis. The heartbeat of the Persian diaspora is in Los Angeles.
21: Ferdowsi has hosted events to bring Iranians together during this challenging year to connect over their shared culture and get away from polarized online environments. Now he's planning on hosting watch parties.
24: Not only am I excited that the Iran national team is coming to play here because they're going to have so much fan support, but I'm also excited to have all of the Iranians from the rest of North America and probably Europe, right?
21: Still, Iranians in LA will be gathering in a moment of uncertainty. Sheila Rossi, who was born in Iran and is now the mayor of the small city of South Pasadena, says she'll probably be watching the matches, but her mind is on the continuing war.
25: It's still very, tenuous right now. We're not sure what's going to happen.
21: She's worried about her family still in Iran. For NPR News, I'm Libby Rainey in Los Angeles.
9: 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I'm Steve Inskeep.
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7: And I'm Peter O'Dowd in Phoenix. It's Here and Now. I whipped up an amazing Mexican feast for my family last week with a little help from Claudette Zapeda. She's the San Diego chef you might have seen on Bravo's Top Chef or Food Network's House of Knives. Well, now she has a new cookbook. It's called Cooking the Borderlands, Spice and Smoke Between Mexico and the States. And Claudette should know. She grew up crossing the line between Tijuana and San Diego, learning to cook along the way. Claudette, great to speak with you. Welcome.
8: Thanks for having me. Big fan.
7: Yeah, great. Thank you.

0: Fidelity report also shows that 401k and 403b contributions are up for every single demographic, whether it's Gen Z at the beginning of your career or boomers at the end. What's driving that trend?
1: I think there's a couple of things. I mean, first of all, we know maybe about 10 or 15 years ago, a lot of companies switched to automatic enrollment into their plans, which is fantastic, right? But we also know that there are a lot of places where they are offering something called automatic escalation, that you put a little bit more money into the plan every year. Maybe it's 1% or 2%. We also have an incredibly smart public that is reacting to the ability to invest. And I think especially with the young people that I speak to all the time, they are well aware of the fact that nobody is going to do the saving for them. As much as they're like talking smack about younger generation and the way they spend their money, guess what? They're great investors.
0: In a word, because we don't have a lot of time, Jill, what about dipping into retirement early if you need the cash?
1: Yeah, I mean, it should be your last resort. I think that it's fine if you want to, you know, you're trying to kind of bridge the gap of something. Hardship withdrawals are up and loans are up a little bit in this report. But hopefully you can figure out a way that's beyond the retirement structure. It is really best to leave all of that retirement plan money alone. Let it do the work for you.
0: Jill Schlesinger, CBS News business analyst and host of Jill on Money. Thanks.
1: Thanks for having me.
0: It's Here and Now.
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8: And I'm Scott Tong in Washington, D.C. This is Here and Now. The number of injuries and deaths in Russia's war with Ukraine is in the hundreds of thousands. By some estimates, drones now cause more than 80% of those casualties. The millions of small exploding attack drones have also changed the nature of battlefield medicine. Jay Price of member station WUNC says the U.S. military is taking notice.
9: When U.S. troops were wounded in Iraq and Afghanistan, they could put their hopes on something comforting, the golden hour, as it's called, the military's policy to try to evacuate the seriously wounded to higher-level trauma or surgical care within 60 minutes. Now, the nature of modern warfare is putting an end to that.
10: We'd be more than happy to have the golden hour, but we're more happy sometimes to have a golden day. A person can be without any type of aid, even medical aid for a week.
9: Speaking through an interpreter, that's Taras, a Ukrainian military surgeon who asked to be identified only by his first name to prevent Russian intelligence from making him a target. He and four other members of a Ukrainian military surgical team were giving a

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4: President Trump has reshaped the Justice Department to look more like his personal legal counsel. What is that doing to the grand jury system? From WAMU and NPR in Washington, this is 1A. Hi, I'm Jen White. Since the start of Trump's second term, the president has increasingly urged government prosecutors to go after people, policies, and institutions he disagrees with. 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And lately, they're in the spotlight for pushing back on the administration. 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
5: Live from NPR News, I'm Lakshmi Singh. President Trump says he has spoken with Israeli Prime Minister Benjamin Netanyahu and the Hezbollah militant group in Lebanon, and both have agreed to stop fighting. Trump posted the message a short time ago on social media after Iran's semi-official news outlet reported the Islamic Republic was suspending intermediary peace talks with the United States over Israel's expanded military operations in southern Lebanon and in Gaza. Trump's social media post did not address Israeli actions in Gaza. The U.S. and Israel have been at war with Iran for about 3 months now with no clear end in sight. Retired Army General and former NATO Supreme Ally Commander General Wesley Clark says Trump does not appear to be in a rush to end the conflict despite the political pressure he faces this midterm election year.
6: I hope the American people will ride this thing through. We have to get this finished. We cannot allow Iran to have a nuclear weapon, nor can we allow Iran to control the Strait of Hormuz.
5: Ex-FBI officials are attempting to throw a lifeline to anyone still with the Bureau and feeling especially vulnerable to attacks under the Trump administration. NPR's Ryan Lucas reports on a new support group created after career FBI agents and staff were fired since Trump took office.
7: The new group is called the FBI Support Network. It says the Trump administration is firing FBI staff for partisan reasons and weaponizing the Bureau. A video announcing the group's launch includes remarks from around a dozen former FBI officials, among them one-time acting FBI Director Brian Driscoll, a decorated Bureau veteran fired by the Trump administration.
8: It's time for those of us who served our country with the FBI to offer our assistance to the special agents, the intelligence analysts, and the professional staff who are under attack.
7: The FBI Support Network aims to provide legal assistance as well as emotional support and help finding new jobs. Ryan Lucas, NPR News, Washington.
5: Florida is suing OpenAI and its CEO, Sam Altman, accusing the company of putting profit over safety. Here's NPR's Shannon Bond.
9: Florida is the first state to sue OpenAI over ChatGPT's design. The lawsuit accuses the company of knowing the chatbot could be harmful, but marketing it as safe. It's also seeking to hold CEO Sam Altman personally liable. Florida Attorney General James Uthmeyer summed up the state's case.
10: Sam Altman and ChatGPT have chosen the AI race over the safety and security of our kids.
9: OpenAI didn't respond to a request for comment, but as previously said, it works to improve safety. Uthmeyer has separately opened a criminal investigation into OpenAI over the alleged use of ChatGPT to plan a mass shooting at Florida State University. Shannon Bond, NPR News.
5: You're listening to NPR News. New data about China's economy, which has direct impacts on the U.S. economy, reveal a slowdown in manufacturing activity in May. Raises questions about how much longer China can buffer itself from the effects of the U.S.-Israel war with Iran that set off a global energy crisis of limited supplies and price surges. Hopes of a recovery in Chinese exports to the U.S. were bolstered after President Trump's state visit to Beijing in mid-May. The U.S. men's soccer team's preparations for the World Cup got off to a positive start over the weekend, and NPR's William Jones has a recap.
11: You always have to take World Cup warm-up game results with a degree of caution. More than anything, it's a chance for coaches to experiment. But the 57,000 fans that saw the U.S. beat Senegal 3-2 on Sunday will be largely encouraged. Christian Pulisic shone with a goal and an assist. There were also goals for Serginio Dest and for Lauren Balogun. Senegal are ranked 14th in the FIFA world rankings, so this was a stern test against a talented team. The U.S. now play four-time World Cup winners Germany in their final warm-up game in Chicago this weekend. They then travel to L.A. where they'll take on Paraguay in their World Cup opener on June 12th. For NPR News, I'm William Jones.
5: The Atlantic hurricane season officially starts today. Forecasters are projecting a below-average number of named storms this season. And quick look at the surge in gas prices. AAA says they're down to $4.32. It's NPR News.
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13: I'm Vicki Gonzalez. 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
4: This is 1A. I'm Jen White. Since the start of his second term, President Trump is smashing the Department of Justice into a tool he can wield against his enemies. Here's an exchange between a reporter and the DOJ's acting attorney general, Todd Blanche, in April.
14: President Trump has made no secret of the fact that he wants to see his perceived political enemies prosecuted. So now that you're in this position, how are you going to balance that relentless pressure with this administration's promise to end the weaponization of this department?
15: First of all, we have thousands of ongoing investigations and prosecutions going on in this country right now. And it is true that some of them involve men, women, and entities that the president in the past has had issues with and that believe should be investigated. That is his right, and indeed it is his duty to do that.
4: So far, Trump has installed his personal lawyer as the top official. He's culled the ranks of career prosecutors at the DOJ, and he's pressured U.S. attorneys into bringing cases against people he considers political enemies. In recent months, grand juries have acted as the last line of defense against the full weaponization of the justice system, refusing to indict in cases where the government hasn't shown probable cause that a crime has been committed. And as federal judges re-examine cases, some are uncovering instances of misconduct from the government's lawyers. The grand jury system was designed as a central piece of our democratic justice system, as a check on the government's power to prosecute. So for the latest installment of our weekly politics series, If You Can Keep It, what do recent high-profile grand jury proceedings tell us about accountability at the Justice Department? Joining us from Pennsylvania is John E. Jones III. He's the president of Dickinson College. He's also a former chief judge of the U.S. Middle District Court of Pennsylvania. John, welcome to 1A.
16: Great to be with you.
4: Also with us, Barbara McQuaid. She's a law professor at the University of Michigan Law School. She's also the former U.S. attorney for the Eastern District of Michigan and the author of the forthcoming book, The Fix, Saving America from the Corruption of a Mob-Style Government. It's out tomorrow. Barbara, welcome back to the program.
17: Thanks very much, Jen. Good to be with you and Judge Jones.
4: And with us in studio is Mike Fox. He's a legal fellow at the Cato Institute's Project on Criminal Justice. That's a libertarian-leaning think tank. Mike, welcome to the program.
18: Thank you, Jen. Good to be with you and the other distinguished guests.
4: Well, we want to hear from you, too. If you've been on a grand jury before, what did it teach you about our legal system? And if you haven't, what actions or policies do you think would help shore up the public's faith in the Justice Department? Email us at 1A@WAMU.org. Well, I don't know how many people really have an experience with a grand jury, so let's start with how that system works. Mike, what is a grand jury?
18: Yeah, so in the federal system, the Constitution, the Fifth Amendment Grand Jury Clause says that if you're charged with a felony, you have a constitutional right to a grand jury. I would also explain, so I was a state public defender in Colorado. Some states require the use of grand juries, others do not. We did not use grand juries at all in the jurisdiction where I practice in Pueblo County, Colorado. But in the federal system and in the states that do use grand juries, what the idea is you have a body of citizens. In the federal system, it's typically 23. And those people sit there to prevent cases that lack probable cause from ever moving forward. And that is important because historically, it's been said grand juries can indict a ham sandwich, and we've seen that. We see all these cases just going through. And now we're starting to finally see grand juries act as the framers envisioned, as this bulwark against injustice, and they're saying no. And that is exactly the way the system is supposed to function.
4: Well, and John, how is a grand jury different from what's known as a petite jury, which is probably what people are more familiar with?
16: Well, the grand jury, as Mike very cogently explained, consists of between 16 and 23 people. And essentially, the duty of the grand jury is typically to hear the evidence that the government has. They would generally not hear evidence from a target or from the defense and decide whether there is probable cause to believe that a crime has been committed. So the standard is lower, but there's still a standard for them to make a determination. And if they find that when the U.S. attorney presents the facts to them, then they issue what's known as a true bill, which is an indictment of a person or persons for crimes. That doesn't mean that they're guilty. It just simply means that they're going to be charged through the work of the grand jury, hauled into court, and then they either end up pleading guilty or they have the opportunity and the full right, the constitutional right to go to trial. So the petit jury that you're talking about is the ultimate determiner of guilt or innocence. And of course, that standard is beyond a reasonable doubt.
4: Barbara, what role do federal prosecutors play in presenting a case to a grand jury?
17: Well, federal prosecutors have kind of a dual role at the grand jury. They're both an advocate for their case, presenting evidence and asking the grand jury to return an indictment. But they're also the legal advisor for the grand jury. And that's where this presumption of regularity comes into play that we are seeing some judges finding perhaps is no longer to be applied to the Justice Department. One of the things a prosecutor will do, for example, is to advise the grand jury of the elements of the offense. They're there to answer any legal questions that might come up. It may be that the grand jury wants to know the legal definition of something. And that's where I think we have seen some of these issues come into play, where judges have found improper conduct by members of the grand jury when they're improperly vouching for a witness, for example, when they are serving in that role as legal advisor, prosecutors are trained to keep it straight, to answer the questions. If there is something that is harmful to your case, you have to front that. And so that is part of being an officer of the court, to handle that job objectively.
19: Well, it's important to note that grand jury proceedings are private, meaning there's no judge or defense present during the hearing. So, John, what role do judges play in this process?
16: The judges have, Jen, oversight responsibility for the grand jury, and generally not much happens with that oversight responsibility day to day as the grand jury does its work. You end up taking the returns from the grand jury, which would be the true bills that are handed up typically by the U.S. attorney and the foreperson of the grand jury. Occasionally, there are instances where a judge gets involved when the grand jury is requesting information through subpoenas or other methodology, but those are fairly routine. However, what we've seen recently, as Barbara alluded to, are improprieties so grave that judges have had to get involved in very unprecedented ways. We had an instance in very recently in Illinois where April Parry, the U.S. district judge, absolutely had to go back and have a grand jury transcript unredacted, where it appeared that the United States attorney was trying to cover things up that took place in the grand jury room. Similar situation in Wyoming. As Barbara mentioned, you can't vouch, meaning you can't characterize the testimony of witnesses, you know, one above another and their credibility. We had in Wyoming, if I recall correctly, a United States attorney literally handing out his business card to grand jurors and telling them that they could contact him if they had any questions. These are really bizarre things that speak to, at minimum, a lack of professionalism and, at most, grossly inappropriate behavior.
19: We'll dig more into those cases a little later. But, Mike, what role do prosecutors play in determining who serves on a grand jury?
18: Yeah, well, so that's a great question. So just to clarify, we're talking about grand juries now, not petit juries. Prosecutors don't play a role, and that's precisely the issue that we're seeing, right? It's supposed to just be whoever happens to get grand jury service is serving. And the problem that we've seen, from what I understand, in this case called the Broadview 6, which is a case came out of Chicago from Operation Midway Blitz. The government alleged that a number of people tried to box in an ICE vehicle outside the Broadway detention facility, and they prosecuted six people, but they ultimately dismissed charges against two, kept four going. And from what I was able to ascertain, it seems like the government, by i.e. the Department of Justice, was trying to curate the grand jury pool, meaning if they got me or someone who didn't trust the way the government was operating or didn't like what they were doing, they would just get rid of me, which in other words gives them a number of people who are what we would refer to as trained circus seals for the government. They're just going to do exactly what the corrupt U.S. attorney wants. And that is how I believe they ultimately got an indictment after three times of manipulating the process. And I think that's the reason that Judge Perry ultimately got involved, which led to the dismissal with prejudice. And dismissal with prejudice is, like, that rarely happens.
19: Well,
18: like, rarely.
19: It makes me wonder then, Barbara, since grand jury proceedings happen privately, what irregularities might prompt a judge to look under the hood and even go so far as to dismiss a case outright?
17: It's very rare, Jen. Part of it is the separation of powers and respect for the executive branch to bring cases. There is a portion of the grand jury transcript that is routinely turned over. That is the witness testimony. That gets turned over under court rules so that the defense can engage in a meaningful cross-examination of any witness who takes the stand at trial. But it's that colloquy between the prosecutor and the grand jury that ordinarily stays secret. And part of the reason for that is that it may be there are related investigations that are being discussed during that colloquy that are not part of this case, things that should be kept secret to protect the integrity of those investigations. And so it requires a showing of irregularity before the court will even look at those transcripts. In my 20 years as a federal prosecutor, I can't remember a single time when a judge looked under the hood to read those transcripts of that colloquy between the prosecutor and the grand jury, it would require a showing of something that so disturbed the judge to believe there was some irregularity to take a look at it.
19: Well, let's pause here. We're with Barbara McQuaid, Johnny Jones III, and Mike Fox. Coming up, several federal judges have accused prosecutors of misconduct. That's just ahead.

0: Across Africa, U.S. funding of HIV/AIDS programs is being changed dramatically. And in Mozambique, doctors are battling the disease alongside big infrastructure challenges, like access to electricity and water.
1: Water and power are still struggling in the country. It's still a huge problem.
0: I'm Juana Summers, the fragile state of Mozambique's AIDS treatment, on All Things Considered from NPR News.
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5: This is 1A. I'm Jen White. We're discussing the use of grand juries in the Justice Department under the second Trump administration. We're here with John E. Jones III. He's the president of Dickinson College. He's also a former chief judge of the U.S. Middle District Court of Pennsylvania. Also with us, Barbara McQuaid. She's a law professor at the University of Michigan Law School and the former U.S. attorney for the Eastern District of Michigan. And Mike Fox. He's a legal fellow at the Cato Institute's Project on Criminal Justice. And we're hearing from you. Dennis emails, several years ago, I served on a grand jury in Montgomery County, Maryland for 3 months. Every Wednesday from 9 a.m. until we were finished, sometimes into the night, we heard every felony for that week. Mostly drug-related, but a few murders and government corruption cases. The drug cases were rarely ever found to be unindictable. We never heard from defense attorneys, and the prosecution often embellished the charge. Only police officers were there to speak other than prosecutors. We used our subpoena powers once, but overall, everything was a rubber stamp. Very interesting and eye-opening on how the system works. Well, at least three times since November, federal judges have accused federal prosecutors of misconduct. Most recently, as we noted, in Chicago, where six people protested outside an immigration detention facility in Broadview, Illinois. Four of them were expected to face charges of interfering with and conspiring to interfere with a federal agent. But a Chicago judge dismissed that case last month, citing federal prosecutors' misconduct and several grand jury errors. Barbara, this is a good place to pick up our conversation. What did the judge say the prosecutors did in that case?
6: Well, there were several examples of misconduct that the judge found in that case. One was improper vouching for the witnesses. You know, that is to say, you can believe this person for reasons that have not been presented to you here in the grand jury room. There was also an instance of dismissing, as Mike discussed earlier, some of the grand jurors that they thought were unfriendly to the government's case. That is not a common practice. And then there was also conversations with individual grand jurors outside of the grand jury room. That is an absolute no-go. The things you discuss about the case should occur only on the record in the grand jury room, where everything you say is transcribed. And then what the judge found was most egregious about all of those things is when she asked for a copy of the transcripts because of concerns raised by the defense, the prosecutors initially had redacted the portions that would have revealed these examples of misconduct. She then asked for an unredacted copy. And what she said was what she was most alarmed by was the effort to cover up these acts of misconduct. And so I can't emphasize enough how unusual it is to engage in that kind of misconduct. Prosecutors get training. There are policies, and people go in as teams. I have seen many of my fellow prosecutors go in and prosecute a case. We're acutely aware that every word we speak is being transcribed on the record and could be reviewed by a judge. But in most every circumstance I was ever in 20 years, we were scrupulously careful to avoid putting a thumb on the scale. The standard is only probable cause, just an effort to determine that there's sufficient evidence here to go forward. It's not something we've made up. It's not politically charged. There are facts here. And later, it will be tested through the adversarial process with motions and with a jury trial and with cross-examination. But to just get past that initial probable cause stage, it is essential that prosecutors present the evidence in the case. And I'll tell you, it isn't just because you want to do things ethically and properly, though one hopes that you do, but you also want to battle test your case. You want to stress test it. Are there problems with this case? And if so, I'll pull the plug now rather than go through all of the time, expense, humiliation for a defendant of a trial if this case is a non-starter, or if the grand jury tells me they would like additional evidence about some aspect of the case that they find weak. Let me go get that and bring it before the grand jury and see if that satisfies
5: them. Well, it helps you find where there may be weakness in the case outside of the ethics. But, Mike, when we're talking about things like talking with individual grand jurors about the case outside of the courtroom or removing dissenting jurors from the proceedings, was this type of conduct happening before the current administration? Is there evidence that this is new?
7: Yeah. So, you know, as Barbara said, I'm sure it has, but we don't know because all of what happens mostly at grand juries operates sort of behind a shroud of secrecy. So my guess would be, of course, it has, probably on a lesser scale than we're seeing now. But a lot of what's been going on in the Trump Justice Department isn't new. It's just escalated. It's taken on new priority, new, increased vigor, increased likelihood. But I would be shocked if these things hadn't happened in the past. And to get into why these things can happen, it's because there is absolutely zero way to hold prosecutors or any federal officials accountable. So they have every incentive in the world to be unethical and engage in illegal conduct to the extent that they don't have, an ethical moral compass telling them to do the right thing.
5: Well, when you say there's no ability to hold them accountable, I mean, there are things like law licenses that can be taken away from people if they're acting outside of ethical norms. So is this just because there is not enough transparency around the process? It seems like there's some accountability built in.
7: Yeah, so that's a great question. So as far as, internal accountability, the Justice Department has this office called OPR, the Office of Professional Responsibility, which I've referred to as a veritable graveyard where complaints of prosecutorial misconduct go to die. Largely what happens, they publish their reports annually that give no identifying information at all. They have no meaningful discipline mechanism. No one knows who these prosecutors are. The better way to hold them accountable would be to sue them personally, seeking civil damages. You can't do that because there's no statutory remedy to sue federal officials. And prosecutors, all prosecutors, state and federal, have absolute immunity. So even if you could sue them, they would be immune. So the case would be would not get very far. And your question about the state bar, sure, state bars can and absolutely should disbar federal prosecutors when they engage in misconduct. The problem is they largely don't. It's been a, unofficial practice that they sort of defer to OPR. But now we've seen, and I wrote a comment to the Justice Department with my colleague, arguing against this rule that wants to codify that longstanding practice, which basically would ask the state bars to wait until OPR does their investigation, at which point OPR will say, well, we don't have any findings, we have nothing for you, so back down. So largely, there is really no way at all to hold prosecutors accountable. I would make one very minor note. So one of the prosecutors in the Broadview 6 case was detailed to Senator Durbin's office through the Judiciary Committee. When that came to Senator Durbin's attention, to his credit, he immediately removed her from his office. However, she's not an employee of Senator Durbin. She's an employee of the Justice Department. And to my knowledge, she's still employed by DOJ.
5: Well, John, is there a role here for judges to play in holding prosecutors accountable when they find that they're acting outside of ethical norms and standards?
8: Not only is there a role to play, but I think judges are playing that role. I might respectfully disagree with my co-panelist, Mike. I think my experience over 20 years in the federal bench is that U.S. attorneys, assistant U.S. attorneys, conducted themselves with great rectitude and professionalism. Look, you know, you had fights in prosecutions occasionally when there was something that came up about not turning over evidentiary materials and things that happened post indictment. But I have never seen the kind of impropriety that we're seeing in front of grand juries ever, you know, in the time that I've been in the law. I don't think this is the norm. I think to the extent that it's happened before, and there's, you know, Mike is kind of making an assumption it may have happened before, I think that they would be outliers. And I attribute it to a couple things, and judges are now watching this very closely. On the one hand, you have enormous pressure placed on United States attorneys and assistant United States attorneys to get indictments. Regardless of whether or not, and this flies in the face of prior procedures in the Justice Department, regardless of whether or not there's reason to believe that they could get a conviction, sometimes it is the process that is the punishment. And that seems to be the mantra of this Justice Department. They don't care necessarily whether somebody's going to be convicted as an end game. They do care whether they're put through the trauma of being indicted and having to fight their way out of the indictment in court. And the other thing is, this is amateur hour. You're getting U.S. attorneys, think Lindsey Halligan, for example, who have absolutely no experience. As Barbara said, typically they're very well trained, going into the grand jury rooms and doing things like misstating the law and grand jury procedures because they're doing the bidding, and I have to be blunt here, of a benefactor who simply wants somebody to get indicted. So judges, I think, are hyper-vigilant now in a way that they haven't been about grand jury improprieties. It never occurred to me during the time I was on the bench that a grand jury transcript would be redacted, you know, by U.S. attorneys to hide something. Things like that, talking outside the room, as Barbara said. So I think we're in a new age here, and not a good one.
9: Well, this brings up this principle called presumption of regularity. For more than a century, it's given the government a major advantage in court. And I'd love for you to just explain that briefly and how that fits into this discussion.
8: Well, the presumption of regularity is that people are going to play according to the rules, to be, you know, perfectly blunt. And it also includes the duty of candor to the court and being honest. And we're seeing that violated again and again. That's a big problem. And you see that when these grand jury issues bubble up and turn into brawls in the courtroom with the presiding district judges, because quite honestly, and I know this, you know, from my former colleagues, it's hard to believe, but in a year and a half of this administration, generally the credibility of lawyers working on the line for the Department of Justice has been completely eviscerated because of just lies that they've told to judges again and again. And that, again, flies in the face of the presumption of regularity. And the system, you know, when that goes haywire, as my co-panelists know, then the system can't work the way it's supposed to.
9: We're talking to John E. Jones III, president of Dickinson College and a former federal judge. Also with us, Barbara McQuaid, a law professor at Michigan Law and former U.S. attorney, and Mike Fox with the Cato Institute. Marcia emails, I was the chair of a county grand jury in Cuyahoga County, Ohio. What impressed me was the integrity and intelligence of the prosecutors and the careful, responsible way the jury members discussed cases. Several cases were presented each day. Sometimes it was clear to us that prosecutors weren't pushing an indictment, but we did not true bill every case, no matter how the prosecutors presented a case. We'd love to hear from you. If you've served on a grand jury, what was that experience like? Email us at 1a@wamu.org. Barbara, I just want you to take us inside the DOJ for a moment, because if there is pressure from the DOJ for attorneys to push certain cases forward, And then they present this to a grand jury, see their work checked, if you will, by that grand jury and or a judge. I mean, it seems like the attorneys here are caught in a difficult position that they're being pressured by the DOJ to move forward with cases that perhaps don't have enough evidence to get an indictment. Are you hearing from any colleagues or former colleagues who are describing what it's like inside that agency right now?
6: Well, nothing other than what we're seeing in the public arena. And certainly we have seen the departure of a number of lawyers from the Justice Department. Of the 10,000 lawyers who ordinarily work at the Justice Department, 3,500 have left since January of 2025, whether through terminations, retirements, or resignations. That's very unusual. Working at the Justice Department has always been considered a wonderful place to work. It's highly selective. People who go work there, you know, some leave to pursue greener pastures in terms of compensation, but many stay for their careers because they are such good jobs. I can't imagine what it must be like to feel pressure to indict a case from higher ups. There was absolutely no effort to do that whatsoever when I was there. I served through multiple presidential administrations, Democratic and Republican. And although the priorities may have changed, some presidents said we want to focus more on violent crime. Others said we want to focus more on financial fraud. That's fine. And we focused resources on those things. And we were in alignment with the investigative agencies who would focus on those things. And we would bring those cases. But there was never any conversation about any particular case, any individual case. Prosecutors reviewed those. And there is something called the Principles of Federal Prosecution. It is part of the Justice Manual, the policy manual of the Justice Department, that helps prosecutors understand how to exercise their discretion. And some of the cardinal rules are, number one, partisan politics may never play a role in bringing a case. And even though the standard before a grand jury is only probable cause, a prosecutor should not bring a case unless they believe that it is probable that the evidence is sufficient to obtain and sustain a conviction. That means able to prove it beyond a reasonable doubt at trial and to win on appeal. So that standard seems to me that has been lowered in the current administration. If we've got what we're seeing in the Broadview 6 case, in the James Comey case, in the Letitia James cases, where we've got evidence based on what's been revealed occurring before a grand jury, where there is an effort to go after people who are President Trump's political rivals, and where he has directed the Attorney General to return these indictments. It's a very different Department of Justice than the one I served in for 20 years.
9: We're discussing the use of grand juries by the Justice Department. We're here with Barbara McQuaid. She's a law professor at Michigan Law and former U.S. attorney for the Eastern District of Michigan. Also with us, John E. Jones III, president of Dickinson College. He's also a former federal judge. And Mike Fox. He's a legal fellow at the Cato Institute's Project on Criminal Justice. Mark in New Orleans emails, I served as a foreperson on a federal grand jury for 18 months during Trump's first administration. The career assistant district attorneys were very professional, and it was regular practice that when we asked questions, they would do more investigations and come back with a stronger case. However, we did have a case that was clearly pushed by the DA of that district as it involved a client of his private practice. We all knew it was a favor case, and it was eventually exposed and blew up. It wasted over 8 months of our time and was a stain on the process. Well, it's not too late to add your voice to the conversation. What actions or policies do you think would help shore up the public's faith in the Justice Department? And if

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5: 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And from the estate of Joan B. Kroc, whose bequest serves as an enduring investment in the future of public radio and seeks to help NPR be the model for high-quality journalism in the 21st century. 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
6: 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Now back to grand juries with John E. Jones III. He's the president of Dickinson College. He's also a former chief judge of the U.S. Middle District Court of Pennsylvania. Also with us, Barbara McQuaid, law professor at Michigan Law. She's also the former U.S. attorney for the Eastern District of Michigan, and Mike Fox. He's a legal fellow at the Cato Institute's Project on Criminal Justice. Now, in May, a panel of three federal judges in Wyoming threw out indictments against nine people. That's after a deeper look into the grand jury proceedings showed that Trump-appointed U.S. Attorney Darren Smith exhibited, quote, deeply concerning misconduct. The charges included murder, firearm possession, and drug distribution, among others. The state has since refiled those charges after a new grand jury re-indicted the defendants. Defense attorneys were seeking to dismiss the original cases after the federal prosecutor told the grand jury that defendants were, quote, bad guys and murderers,

0: among other comments. Court records also show that during a break in the presentation, Smith handed out his business cards to members of the jury and invited them to reach out to him. Now, 3 days after the cases were initially thrown out and the Wyoming court filed an order about Smith's misconduct, he was confirmed by the U.S. Senate in an en bloc vote, which groups together different confirmations. And here's what Rhode Island Democratic Senator Sheldon Whitehouse said about his confirmation.
1: This guy should not be a U.S. attorney, and his confirmation should certainly not have been slipped in without disclosure of this order into an en bloc confirmation vote. I think the Senate was misled by that.
0: Smith, the U.S. attorney in Wyoming who presented the cases to the grand jury, was given a clean slate after the findings of misconduct, which allowed him to refile the cases and present them to a new grand jury, which again chose to issue new indictment. Mike, defense attorneys for these cases wrote in their motions to the court that the clean slate, quote, inadvertently rewards the United States Attorney's Office for an institutional cover-up. What's your read?
2: Yeah, I think that's exactly right. I mean, I would have liked to have seen these indictments been dismissed with prejudice, just like the ones in Illinois. I understand they're more serious cases that probably weighed into it. But at the end of the day, that really shouldn't matter, right? The prosecution has a job to do. They have to do it ethically and follow the law. I would also note, I'm a former Senate committee staffer. I handled nominations on the Hill. And the advise and consent power the Senate has is supposed to be really, really an important power. And the idea that this gentleman, Darren Smith, was confirmed is laughable. And look, we shouldn't be doing nominations in block. We should be voting up and down every single person. If people don't want to do their jobs as a senator, then resign and find someone who will. But I also think I don't agree with Sheldon Whitehouse that the Senate was misled. There's nothing stopping senators from just voting no in bloc. You could put a bunch of people, you could put nine people who I love and agree with and add him, and I'm voting down all 10 of them because that is the way we are supposed to operate. And the Senate's advise and consent power is supposed to be a check on misconduct. And instead, it's what I like to refer to as check party affiliation and vote, meaning that if you're a Republican and they're Republican nominees, you always vote yes. If you're a Republican and they're Democrats, you always vote no. And it historically wasn't like that. That's sort of become a recent phenomenon, and it's really not good.
0: Well, John, ultimately, the panel of judges in this case had the final say in whether the government would be allowed to refile the cases, and they chose to allow it. What factors do you think they were weighing in making that decision?
3: Well, it's a new grand jury, and I think under the circumstances, giving them another bite at the apple was probably not necessarily the wrong course. These are fact-specific inquiries. The problem here, though, the overarching problem is that you have ill-qualified people, and as you know, my co-panelists know, generally. U.S. attorneys come and go. They're appointed by presidents. They get confirmed or not, as the case may be. And they serve, during a president's tenure, they leave and somebody else gets appointed. Most of them don't go into a grand jury room. They just don't. They rely on the line prosecutors to go in, the people who are professionals and really know the business well. You know, I have to question, what's happening here? Is it showboating by U.S. attorneys? Is it pressure coming from main justice, to secure indictments? Is it just stupidity? When somebody goes in and, as in this case, basically drags in sort of allegations about past behavior that they're murderers and so forth. This is like amateur hour. And, that's one of the problems here that we're seeing is that we have ill-equipped people, as I mentioned Halligan before, who are going in and presenting these cases. This isn't the first time we've had perhaps not the best qualified U.S. attorney getting confirmed, for better or worse. But generally, they lean on their pros in the office. So that's a curious aspect of this case.
0: Well, we got this email from Stephen who says the cliche about the grand jury being willing to indict a ham sandwich tells me that the process has been flawed for a long time. Why was it never fixed early on? And I'd love to hear each of your thoughts about it, because it does raise this question of whether or not the system worked as well as it was working because it did rely on people acting in good faith. And that when you remove that element, if you remove that assumption that people are acting in good faith, that that sometimes exposes where there are weaknesses in our system. And Michael, come to you first, because I think you shared the ham sandwich analogy first. Your thoughts?
2: Yeah. So I actually wrote about a man named Sean Dunn, who was a former DOJ paralegal who threw a sandwich at a Customs and Border Protection officer last summer. And I believe three grand juries, I don't know if it was three separate grand juries or the same grand jury three times, declined to indict him. So DOJ charged him with a misdemeanor and ultimately couldn't prove their case beyond a reasonable doubt. And he was acquitted. There are numerous instances that I can talk about. A woman named Sydney Reed, who the government lied about her conduct. So these are people where the government couldn't indict. So, I mean, I don't like the way the process works, where it's controlled by prosecutors and operates sort of in a shroud of secrecy. You know, there's multitude of reasons that I'm never going to be in Congress. But man, if I could get to Congress, at the very least, I want an Article III judge, an impartial judge, sitting over and watching the grand jury proceedings. I'd even be open to letting defense counsel in there, right? There has to be some type of supervision. But even perhaps more importantly is just this idea of holding prosecutors accountable. If Congress were to pass a bill, and actually we're talking about Sheldon Whitehouse before, Sheldon Whitehouse has a bill called the Bivens Act that would allow lawsuits against federal officials, that would be wonderful. Of course, that bill doesn't get rid of immunities, so the prosecutors would still have absolute immunity, so we need to get rid of that as well. But if we could break in and hold them accountable the same way you would hold a doctor accountable who misdiagnoses someone, we'd make so much progress.
0: I want to share this from Rick. He's the senior capital correspondent for Michigan Public Radio, who emails, it might be useful to talk about prosecutors' unique responsibility, not just to vigorously pursue their case, but to ensure justice. Defense attorneys are expected to work on behalf of their clients. Prosecutors work on behalf of the people. If they come to the conclusion mid-trial that they've got it wrong, they have an ethical responsibility to drop the case. Hey, Barbara, just a little extra context there for this question of whether or not there are just basic reforms that would help the grand jury process work more effectively and to the benefit of the American people.
4: Yes. So, of course, prosecutors' job is to represent the people. Federal prosecutors, the United States of America, their job is not to secure convictions, but to see that justice is done. But like so many things that President Trump touches, everything Trump touches is destroyed. I worry that he has destroyed the grand jury system as we knew it. It is enshrined there in the Fifth Amendment as a protection for the public. And of course, the goal isn't to decide whether people are guilty, simply whether there's probable cause to take them to the next stage. But as we have seen here in the Trump administration, this DOJ, it seems to be this effort of what Ed Martin, the former interim U.S. attorney in the District of Columbia, discussed as name and shame. I'm just going to punish you by indicting you, even if I don't believe I have the evidence to obtain and sustain that conviction.
0: So to that end, do you think there are certain reforms to Mike's point about additional transparency? Your thoughts?
4: Yeah. Now, it might require a constitutional amendment because of the separation of powers. However, I think there are things we could do. One, for example, is, as he suggests, having a neutral court-appointed person in the courtroom to oversee the proceedings. If we can't trust prosecutors anymore to act as officers of the court, having someone there, whether it's an Article III judge or an employee of the court, to serve as that legal advisor so that the prosecutor's focus is on their role as an advocate and there can be a neutral who is there to provide legal advice. I think we could require a higher standard of probable cause of perhaps clear and convincing evidence. Andrew Wiseman, my former colleague, made that point in the New York Times recently. I also think that if we're talking about amending the Constitution, we could do what 32 states have now done, which is to eliminate the grand jury and instead hold these kinds of hearings in public at a preliminary exam. Now, of course, that ignores the fact that the grand jury serves not only as a shield, but also as a sword, because one of the values of the grand jury is the ability to investigate cases in secret by giving people the secrecy to feel empowered to tell the truth when they might be fearful of the target of an investigation. So I think there are things that we could do to improve the way the grand jury works today, but it's a shame that it's come to this in the Trump administration.
0: John, your thoughts?
3: Well, I agree with my colleagues. I think that there are ways that we can reform the process. I like the Weissman solution in particular that Barbara mentioned, which is the higher standard. I think that's probably something that we could look at that would be very much useful in the in grand jury practice. But I agree with Barbara that it's sad that it's come to this because we depend on the integrity, as I said earlier, and the professionalism of the United States attorney. And yes, it's easy to indict people, but generally the United States attorney doesn't want to lose. They don't want to lose cases. So they're not going to, in the normal course, we go back to the presumption of regularity, they're not going to want to just willy-nilly indict people so that they get their heads handed to them at the time of trial. That doesn't really work well, except for now. And as I alluded to earlier, it's the name and shame, as Barbara said, or the process is the punishment. I don't think they care whether they get convictions at this point. I mean, does a reasonable observer think that James Comey's going to be convicted for photographing seashells? I doubt it. I doubt it. But they managed to get that through a grand jury, just to put him through the process. And that's where we have a problem today. The here and now is what worries me. Yeah, there's reforms we can consider, but all of them require a big lift. We've got such a paralyzed political system at this point. Good luck with that.
0: We're speaking to former federal judge John E. Jones III, Barbara McQuaid, law professor at Michigan Law, and Mike Fox with the Cato Institute. Winfred, listening on WTSU in Alabama emails, I was on a grand jury in Montgomery, Alabama. I served as faithfully as I possibly could every day for about 2 to 3 weeks. My take is that all the jurors are at the absolute mercy of the DA. It is solely up to the jurors and our very limited knowledge of the law to make decisions that will make or break someone's life. There were some absolutely frivolous cases that we threw out. What disturbs me the most is how uneducated most people are about everything. Most jurors never asked any questions, never asked for more information. They just accepted whatever the DA said. I don't have a solution, but somehow we've got to do better as a society. And Kathleen in Texas emails, I recently wrapped up my first experience serving on a grand jury. I found the DA and her team professional in presenting cases to us. The cases were mainly drug-related with a few domestic violence cases thrown in here and there. I never felt pressured to indict anyone. In fact, from the first day of my jury service, the DA told us that she was in no hurry to fill up her docket with unnecessary cases. She said that she only wanted to push through the cases that were solid and clearly could be prosecuted. She wasn't looking to rack up unsubstantial indictments. When we had questions regarding a case, DA and her team were quick to explain the details of the case to clarify any confusion. So very different experiences there. But briefly, in the minute we have left, we focus, if you can keep it, on the latest political news and the stakes for our democracy. Mike, briefly, your thoughts about the stakes here. If judges and grand jurors lose faith in this process, what does it mean for our democracy and the public as well?
2: Yeah, so thankfully we are starting to see judges and grand jurors push back. But in about 30 seconds, I just want to add jury trials, pettit juries, like the juries that decide whether someone's actually guilty of a crime. We've been lied to and told that all those juries can do is decide if the government meets its evidentiary burden, when the truth is those juries have also an obligation to prevent injustice. So when they get cases that they think are politically motivated, vindictive, selective, things they think shouldn't be against the law, or cases where someone's being prosecuted by a statute that shouldn't reach that conduct, those jurors have an obligation to acquit regardless of what the evidence says. And if we keep judges, grand jurors, and jurors all fulfilling their constitutional obligations, I think we can push back and we can fight not just against Trump's DOJ, but against any other who tries to go that route.
0: Barbara, briefly, your thoughts in just a sentence or two?
4: I think it's a shame that it's come to that, that we can no longer trust the presumption of regularity with the Justice Department lawyers, but we do have the ability to fix it. I think some judicial review of transcripts or presence in the grand jury room would give citizens the comfort that they need that the system is fair.
0: And very briefly, John, the stakes here from your perspective.
3: Numbers don't lie. And Barbara cited them earlier. We're down thousands of people in the Department of Justice, one of the most coveted positions in the federal government. And nobody wants to do it today, or very few want to do it. And that speaks volumes.
0: Well, that's John E. Jones III. He's the president of Dickinson College. He's also a former chief judge of the U.S. Middle District Court of Pennsylvania. Also with us, Barbara McQuaid, law professor at Michigan Law and former U.S. attorney. Her new book, The Fix, Saving America from the Corruption of a Mob-Style Government, is out tomorrow. And Mike Fox, legal fellow at the Cato Institute's Project on Criminal Justice. Thanks to you all. Today's producer was Lauren Hamilton. This program comes to you from WAMU, part of American University in Washington, distributed by NPR. I'm Jen White. Thanks for listening, and we'll talk again tomorrow. This is 1A.

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4: Welcome to Insight, live at noon with a rebroadcast at 7 p.m. University of the Pacific announced a historic expansion in its 175-year history. Ahead on Insight, we'll learn about their plans to launch a medical school at its Stockton campus with the goal to address physician shortages across the Central Valley. Also, we're rounding out our candidate interviews for governor. Up next is billionaire Tom Steyer, who has been regularly polling in the top three. He joins us with his vision for the Golden State. Finally, we'll get a taste of an eclectic burlesque show debuting in Sacramento. The performers behind Cobweb Cabaret join us. I'm Vicki Gonzalez. That's all coming up today on Insight. First, here's the news.

0: Live from NPR News, I'm Lakshmi Singh. Congress returns to Washington this week after a Memorial Day break, but the problems they left behind have not gotten any easier. Here's NPR's Eric McDaniel.
1: In order to pass a party-line bill to fund immigration enforcement operations for the rest of Trump's term, the rules say Senate Republicans have to allow Democrats the chance to put amendments up for a vote. That's become a problem. Democrats are planning an amendment to ban President Trump's new fund of taxpayer dollars for those claiming to be victims of politically motivated prosecutions. And GOP leaders think the amendment has more than enough Republican support to pass. It's an awkward situation for the party in power and one that could provoke the ire of the president. Some hoped the president would walk away from what he describes as an anti-weaponization fund while lawmakers were back home meeting with constituents. That didn't happen. Eric McDaniel, NPR News, Washington.
0: The Democrats' path to regain control of the Senate runs in part through Maine, but the presumptive Democratic nominee's past is complicating matters. Reports have surfaced that Graham Plattner exchanged sexually explicit messages with multiple women outside of his marriage. The Wall Street Journal says his wife, Amy Gertner, disclosed the past texting to her husband's campaign as part of a process checking for any risk to his bid for Senate. Before the weekend revelations, Plattner spoke with NPR's Morning Edition about another controversial matter, a skull and crossbones tattoo resembling a Nazi SS symbol. Plattner says he didn't know that when he got the tattoo in 2007.
2: That motif I have seen on French Foreign Legion units. Mm-hmm. I have seen it on U.S. Special Forces ODAs. I've seen it on other Marines. Skulls and crossbones of a myriad of versions are, for fairly obvious reasons, incredibly popular in combat units throughout history. So that's why.
0: U.S. Senator Cory Booker of New Jersey is among the Democrats to raise concerns about Plattner's past, saying, quote, he has questions to answer. Only one crossing into Gaza is open for aid and commercial goods. NPR's Anas Baba in Gaza reports on how the closure of a second crossing has affected the flow of aid into the war-torn territory.
3: The UN says Israel has only allowed commercial goods and aid to enter Gaza through a single crossing since May 24th. Israel's military says the Kerem Shalom crossing is all Gaza needs. Israel's military unit, known as KOGA, told NPR there is no need for more crossings because 600 trucks a day are entering through the Kerem Shalom crossing, which Israel controls. Gaza's borders authorities dispute that, and UN figures show just 225 of its 8 trucks have entered Gaza over the past 9 days, when 2 crossings were open. The UN says a fifth of Palestinians in Gaza eat only 1 meal a day. It told NPR all crossings need to be open for far more supplies to get through.
0: That's Anas Baba. It's NPR.
4: It's 12:04 with CAP Radio News. I'm Devin Yamanaka. New federal rules that will affect CalFresh eligibility go into effect today. Recipients will need to meet the program's work and community engagement requirements to receive their benefits or remain eligible. The new rules apply to people between the ages of 18 and 64 who don't have a disability and don't have a dependent child under 14. People who are considered able-bodied adults without dependents can only get 3 full months of CalFresh benefits every 3 years. The requirements mean these people need to work or be enrolled in class at least 20 hours a week to receive benefits. Certain CalFresh recipients that were previously excused from these rules must now meet the new standards, including people experiencing homelessness, veterans, or those between 55 and 64 years old. California state lawmakers are advancing a couple of bills aimed at taxing corporations working with federal immigration enforcement agencies. But UCLA tax law professor Kirk Stark says those efforts could face legal challenges.
5: And there's a body of law that generally prohibits states from imposing differential or discriminatory taxes on contractors that do business with the federal government.
4: One proposal would strip certain state tax breaks from companies contracting with ICE. Another would impose a 50% tax on revenue generated by private detention facility operators. Both bills passed the assembly last week and now head to the state Senate. California has seen similar immigration laws struck down before, including a 2019 ban on private detention facilities. You'll find more news at capradio.org.
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7: From Cap Radio in Sacramento, this is Insight. I'm your host, Vicky Gonzalez. The Central Valley is growing, projecting to add millions of people over the next few decades. At the same time, many of these communities have faced a chronic shortage of doctors and other essential medical care, as well as the risk of hospital closures. For a long time, there hasn't been a local school in the region to train the next generation of medical specialists. But last week, University of the Pacific announced plans to open a new School of Medicine in Stockton by the end of the decade, the first of its kind in the Central Valley with the goal of addressing these critical shortages. Joining us now to talk about this new school and what the implications are for the region are University of the Pacific President Christopher Callahan and Assemblymember Rodija Ransom. Welcome to Insight.
8: Hi. Thanks for having us. Thank you.
7: So this announcement came out late last week, but President Callahan, some may be surprised to learn that Pacific is California's first college. I mean, what is the history of Pacific in the Central Valley?
8: Yeah, thanks. Thanks, Vicky. We have we are the first and oldest university in the state of California, created less than a year after statehood. And in 102 years ago, in 1924, we moved the entire university from the Bay Area to the Central Valley, to Stockton, where civic leaders at the time were looking to have a four-year institution. And we've been serving the Central Valley ever since.
7: Hmm. When did conversation start about breaking ground on a medical school?
8: Yeah, you know, we've been talking about, everybody talks about it, the great needs for a medical school in the Central Valley for years and years, all sorts of different universities, and Pacific was no exception. We started really getting serious about 14 months ago and to really figure out, okay, we're in a really strong financial situation now at the university. We have all these great strengths in healthcare, and our communities need this so desperately. Let's get serious. So about 14 months ago, we hired a consulting firm, and we started looking at the nitty-gritty of this. What would it take to create an MD-granting university for the Central Valley, in the Central Valley? And it took a while. It's very complex. There's a reason why universities don't start these up right away. It's about a five-year process with accreditation and the like. But we came to the conclusion, not only do we have the ability to do this, but to some degree, I think we have the responsibility and the moral obligation to do this, considering who we are as leaders in higher education and the importance of Pacific to the Central Valley and vice versa.
7: Do you already offer healthcare programs at Pacific?
8: Yes. Thanks for asking. We do. We have us right here, our School of Health Sciences, which is based in Sacramento, but also with campuses in San Francisco and Stockton. And those are the allied health professions, things like nursing, physician assistance programs, occupational therapy, physical therapy, audiology, and our newest one, midwifery, which is very close to the assembly member. And then we've had for many, many years now a world-class school of dentistry, the Arthur A. DeConi School of Dentistry in San Francisco, and on the Stockton campus, the Thomas J. Long School of Pharmacy. So we have all of this great expertise in the healthcare space, and when we actually open our School of Medicine, we hope in fall of 2030, we'd be one of only 36 universities in the United States that has all four of those schools.
7: Oh, okay. So you already have this foundation for this medical school. Assemblymember Ransom, your district, of course, is in San Joaquin County, includes like the newest city, Mountain House, Stockton, and Tracy. And, you know, the backdrop behind this new medical school is the fact that there is a doctor shortage across the Central Valley. We've even had conversations about hospitals at risk of closure, maternity wards at risk of closure. I mean, you are at the state capitol, you're crafting legislation. How big of a concern is this for you as a lawmaker?
9: This is a huge concern that we talk about a lot in the state legislature. Families are already feeling the doctor shortage. There's already a problem with access to care. And when you think about access to care, it's important to understand all the things that go into that, and that includes the doctors. The fact that we don't have a local pipeline of doctors ready to go when we know that there's going to be an exodus of doctors who are going to be retiring very shortly is very concerning. We need to make sure that we have doctors who are trained in our communities, who understand the community. And we also know just historically that when you train the doctors in the community, that they will stay more likely in the community. So we know that 60% of the doctors who train here locally will stay. And if they've gotten their postgraduate before they go to medical school, we're looking at about 80% of them staying. So that is something that we really need to do, is create an infrastructure and create an environment where we can start solving the problems with access to care, and it starts with the medical professionals.
7: When you're talking with your constituents, what are the main concerns that they have when it comes to, like, the critical needs for medical care? Are there certain specialties or that they're most concerned about that they don't have as easy access to?
9: Yeah, in the Central Valley, I mean, just in general, general access is really important, but also the women's health care, OBGYNs, they are leaving the region, and so, and leaving and retiring, and that's why when Pacific started the midwifery program, we were so excited about that, because we really need to ensure that women are not traveling an hour to give birth, right, and to have those critical appointments, and so women's health is very top of mind in our region. You'll see that there's been a just really a declining number of people providing those OBGYN services. The pediatrician services are very critical. You see people asking, you know, where can they get a pediatrician without having to travel, you know, out of town? And so that's just not a way to have a healthy community. And we have to increase the doctors to take care of these people.
7: You know, President Callahan mentioned that they're on strong financial footing, but will there be any state funding tied to this medical school?
9: Well, I am definitely leading the effort. I'm honored to lead that and to really connect the dots. I had quite a few of the colleagues that I have in the state legislature sign on and agree with me that it's important that we have another medical school in California, and more importantly, in the Central Valley, because the Central Valley will also feed, you know, the medical professionals in the Bay Area, as well as further down south. And so we had a number of folks come on board to, we've met with health chair, we've met with the budget, health budget chairs, the budget chairs. We're starting those conversations with the governor's office as well, because we have to really do everything to support the school's efforts. I appreciate that Pacific, unlike some other schools, has been able to say, hey, we already have skin in the game. I mean, I met with President Callahan a little less than a year ago. He already had a feasibility report ready to go. He'd already shown us where they were lining up philanthropic dollars. But if we can show, you know, connect those dots for the state on how this would help us to be able to answer the question about access to care, I think we'd be much better for it.
7: You know, and given that the state is in a difficult financial situation, I mean, they were able to close a budget deficit, but there are budget deficits forecasted for the immediate fiscal years. Is that a concern for you as this continues to build and break ground? I mean, if you could have a fall class by 2030.
9: Yeah, I think you point out something very important, which is that we were able to show a balanced budget. And part of what you see in these budget proposals is that we're backfilling for all of the cuts for HR 1. And I like to remind people that the environment that we're in right now is not going to last for always, and we still need to continue to solve our problems. We can't just worry about backfilling things. We also have to continue to move forward. And when you have a partner like Pacific, which is a private university but is in partnership with our local community colleges and very much in partnership with state and local government, we really want to be able to not let this opportunity pass us by. And that is the message that I am getting across to our colleagues, and really showing how if we don't invest in healthcare, we're going to be in doctors, and specifically in a medical school, we're going to be and even be deeper trouble, you know, in a few years from now when the doctors start retiring and we've not had a pipeline of people ready to go. So 2030 is right around the corner, and so important that we are helping the school get prepared for that.
7: President Callahan, how much does starting a medical school cost when talking about skin in the game? How much money do you need?
8: Well, in order to do it the way we want to do it, which is to have a fully financially self-sustainable school of medicine, we worked with our economic models on this, and the answer is we need $150 million of one-time money that would pay for new construction of 100,000 square foot state-of-the-art medical complex, for all the expensive and state-of-the-art equipment that you need to go in there, and to cover operating costs for that first decade until it becomes financially self-sustaining. We're confident with Assemblymember Ransom's help, with Congressman Harder's help on Capitol Hill. We've already had some significant philanthropic gifts come in, that we'll be able to reach that goal in short order so we can get to the business of building this School of Medicine for the Central Valley.
7: What would the education experience look like at this new school? How will students get hands-on experience?
8: Yeah, thanks for asking, Vicki. And I will start off with what kinds of students that will be there. And, you know, Pacific is different in a lot of different ways from a typical private school in that who we serve. So if you look at our undergraduate population, which is where we hope in a pre-med program they would be flowing directly into our School of Medicine, this is an atypical student population. So the majority of our students come from the Central Valley. Half of our undergraduate students are from first generation families, first person in their family to go to college, and 41% are receiving Pell Grants, which is for lower socioeconomic families. That's very, very unusual. That is the sorts of populations that you would see more typically in state-funded universities. Mm-hmm. So I think that's important because we don't just want highly qualified undergraduates to come into this medical school. We want them from our communities because, as Assemblymember Ransom said, they are more likely to stay and practice if they study and do their clinical rotations and residencies here. And we're very excited about that. So it'll be a four-year program. The first 2 years are in our classrooms and labs in this new state-of-the-art building. And then years 3 and 4 are in clinical rotations, which are required by accreditation standards. It looks similar to many other medical schools. But importantly, we already have a strategic clinical partnership with Dignity Health St. Joseph's Medical Center, and that's enormous. Because one of the challenges of starting up a medical school and continuing a medical school is finding those clinical placements and eventually the residency placements.
7: So the goal is to have a fall class by 2030, but we know as with, you know, building and just construction, there can be delays. What are the big challenges that you're working to overcome right now? I think funding is number one, that $150 million for the decade. What else is a challenge that you're working to overcome?
8: Well, in addition to the finances, it's really that accreditation process, which starts right away. And I'll just give you one quick example of how far in advance this needs to be done. So in our hopes to open in fall of 2030, we need a founding dean. We're starting the national search for a founding dean next week. That's more than 4 years in advance.
7: It's a big step.
8: And those are the sorts of things that we need to make sure that we're tracking with our accreditation milestones. That is a big, it's not a concern, but it's something that we're hyper-focused on.
7: Well, President Callahan and Assemblymember Ransom, this is probably the first of many conversations we'll have as this medical school continues to move forward in the Central Valley. Thank you for taking the time.
9: Thank you for having us.
8: Thank you, Vicki.
7: And that was University of the Pacific President Christopher Callahan and Assemblymember Rhodesia Ransom. The university announced plans last week to open a new School of Medicine to address a critical doctor shortage in the Central Valley. Up next, we're rounding out our candidate interviews for governor. Up next is billionaire Tom Steyer. 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I'm Vicki Gonzalez.
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7: You're listening to Insight here on CAP Radio. I'm your host, Vicky Gonzalez. Tomorrow is primary day. A crowded field of candidates is still vying for the chance to become California's next governor. One Democratic candidate has poured in a record-breaking amount of money for broadcast advertisements to try and secure a spot in the top two primary. Billionaire Tom Steyer. A former hedge fund manager and 2020 presidential candidate, Steyer's political experience has largely been as a fundraiser for the Democratic campaigns, as well as liberal or progressive causes. And he is one of the Democratic frontrunners in the 2026 gubernatorial race, touting a progressive platform. I spoke with Steyer on Friday about his plans to address California's issues and how he interprets the billionaire label differently from his critics. Mr. Steyer, thank you so much for joining Insight.
16: Thank you for having me, but please call me Tom.
7: Okay, I will call you Tom. So just a little bit of background. How did you become interested in politics?
16: Well, I think that I'd been running a business and I was dissatisfied with my life. I wanted to have a more meaningful life, have a life where I felt like I was contributing to my community and giving back, because that's my family's history and that's our value system. And so I started doing things as a private citizen in the public sector, running some ballot propositions against corporate interests who I thought were ripping off Californians, starting a nonprofit community bank with my wife to undo redlining, to basically lend money to the people who the commercial banks would not lend to, which is mostly low-income black and brown communities in urban areas and also in rural areas where also the banks are very loath to lend, registering voters. I was trying to figure out ways to help people in California as a private citizen. And I think we did a bunch of things that I'm very proud of, but I also felt like as I watched it, the reason I'm running for governor is I felt like the leverage to get done the kinds of things that I've been working on in the last 14 years mm-hmm. is very real. And that I felt that there are a whole bunch of things that the professional politicians didn't want to do that I really want to do. And that's the way this campaign, a little bit to my surprise, has turned out, that in fact, the kinds of things that I did as a private citizen, taking on corporate interests, standing up for working people, taking on the establishment, that's what this campaign has turned out to be about. And that's what I did for 14 years. When they wouldn't do stuff, I would do stuff. And that's, I guess I shouldn't be surprised that it's exactly the way it was for 14 years, but I thought this would be a competition to come up with ways to help working Californians between all the people who are running for governor, and that just isn't the way it's worked out. Mm.
7: You know, in coverage, you're often referred to as a billionaire. What does that title mean to you?
16: It actually means nothing, and I'll tell you why. Look, I didn't inherit any money, $0. I started a business. It went well. I ran it for 27 years, and I walked away from it because it was absolutely unsatisfying for me, and I was worried that I would die without ever having lived. That's honestly, I was actually scared that I would die and I'd look and I'd think, well, I didn't do anything. And people always use that in reference to me, but my wife and I have said, and we are doing it, that we will give away our money while we're alive in pursuit of the progressive kinds of ideas that I'm pushing in this campaign and that I have pursued as a private citizen in the public sector. And so when people say that to me, I think, well, that's a temporary situation. I'm going to give that money away. I'm not using that to feather my... I mean, I think I have a very nice lifestyle, don't get me wrong, but I don't live that way in the way that people picture billionaires. And I'm trying to be a good citizen in a traditional Californian and American way about standing up for what's right, honestly. And so when people say that, I think... I have an image in my mind of billionaires that's not flattering, because I see Jeff Bezos and I see Elon Musk and I see these people sounding arrogant and self-interested and uncaring. And I think, wow, those are not the people I want running my life. That's for darn sure. And in fact, if you look at this race, what's funny is, and I'm sure you know this, Vicky, that when they put the seven leading candidates on stage and said, would you support a billionaire's tax? Only one said yes, and the one was me. And, you know, so to me, what I'm representing in my own mind is trying to stand up for working Californians. And that's what I'm doing. And I feel like I don't have any conflict in that because I don't have to take money from any of these big corporations. I can be independent. I can do what's right. And I don't have to answer for somebody who's paying for me who says you can't do that.
7: You know, you mentioned that you jumped into this race because, you know, you're growing dissatisfied with the politicians that are running the state or even the country. You also had a presidential run. Overall, what do you make of Governor Newsom's two terms in office with a critical eye? Is there an example or two that you would have done differently as governor?
16: Well, I think that Gavin Newsom is a very smart guy who is instinctively progressive, which I am too. And he, I think, has pushed for a lot of the right things. And I think Californians in particular are very grateful to him for standing up to Donald Trump and kind of outwitting him. I think that, you know, from my standpoint, there are some things that I would do differently. And I think that, you know, I'm much more straightforward about wanting to make sure that corporations and billionaires pay their fair share. I'm much more... I have said, and I mean it, that I don't like monopolies. I think they're bad. I think that they take advantage of everybody. Inherently, we have electric monopolies in this state. I want to reduce their power and cut the electric costs for working Californians because they're twice as much as the national average, and that's what monopolies do. So I think I have a little more of a populist streak in me than Governor Newsom, and that more of a little bit of a, I'm going to take on the people who are ripping off the working people of this state and make life better attitude that I think is a little different, but I think he's instinctively progressive.
7: Your experience in politics, in the political realm, largely campaign fundraising. You're a top donor among Democrats and progressive causes, but it's not elected office. So how does your experience prepare you to lead a state of 40 million people?
16: Well, let me say this. This state, I think everybody knows what the problems are in this state. The problem in this state is no one can afford to live in this state, that normal Californians cannot make ends meet. And that is a question about housing. It's a question about health care, electricity costs, gas at the pump, and food. I built a business, a big business from scratch. Zero people when I started, zero windows in the one room that I had. And I built a big business. And as a private citizen in the public sector, I have gotten a lot of things done. I talked about a few of them, but, you know, we registered 1.2 million young Californians, something the Democratic Party has never come close to doing. Kat and I pushed, my wife and I pushed to get free breakfast and free lunch for every school kid in California. It happened. It took 5 years. We have had 20 people working in Sacramento, California, under a man named Arnie Sowell. For 11 years, I believe we've had incredible success in pushing progressive ideas across this state. So my point is, we need somebody who's going to get results. You know, it's, I think the talk in California has always been very clear. People say a lot of nice things. But if we're going to actually change this system and make it California livable and affordable for working Californians, I think we're going to have someone who will get results and shake things up. And that's not going to come from inside the system. That's not going to come from a career politician who's built into the fabric of the status quo. The status quo isn't working. And there's this sense from you go around this state and you realize how desperate people are to make ends meet, how stretched they are, how and there's no sense of that urgency and crazy, you know, here. And so the housing crisis is... that they say housing crisis, but they don't really mean crisis. It's not urgent. We'll pass some laws, it will get better. That's not true. So we're really going to, what I'm talking about is taking on the status quo, breaking the corporate interest power over this state so that we can get the cost down so people can afford to live here, can afford to buy a house, you know, we could go into that, and I'm sure we will.
7: Okay,
16: that's a real issue.
7: So on the topic of results, first year as governor, if elected, what would be some of your top priorities, immediate actions, so the everyday Californian would feel California be more affordable?
16: So I'll give you so on the first day, I'll call a special election to close a corporate tax loophole, which is called split roll, which I'm sure you're familiar with, Vicky, which is worth over $20 billion a year to the state. We need that revenue. We need it for education. We need it for health care. We need it for this state to actually not have the structural hole that the administrative office says it has. I'm also going to start on the first day working to curb the power of the electric monopolies. Look, we have legal...
7: Like PG&E.
16: PG&E, SoCal Edison, San Diego Gas and Electric. They have a legal monopoly. People are not allowed to compete with them. They are overseen and regulated by the Public Utilities Commission. They have very perverse incentives, and the result has been electricity costs that are twice as high as the national average. If you look at the farmers in the Central Valley who are under PG&E, farmers use a lot of electricity to move water for irrigation. Our farmers pay three times as much for that electricity as Texas farmers. That's a big disadvantage. It's hurting them. When we look at the place where people are getting smeared in terms of being able to pay their bills at the end of the month, you know, Fresno has literally the highest electric rates in the United States. It's really hot there in the summer. People use a lot of electricity because they need to cool off. So combine really high heat with really high electricity prices and you've got a real problem. And so I always say to people, does the sun not shine in California? Is there a reason we're paying twice as much for electricity as the rest of the country? So that's the other thing. I'm going to start regulating them differently and also making it possible for people to compete on a local level.
7: So California, you know, some of the highest utility costs, also highest gas prices in the country. Right now, it is incredibly painful. According to AAA, average price of gas, $6.06 in California. Last time this year was $4.82 for a gallon of regular. I understand the war in Iran is the main culprit in this, but California reliably has had the highest gas prices in the country. The record was set back in 2022, $6.22. So how do you reconcile ambitious climate goals here in California with the cost burden shouldered by Californians? And the gas tax also pays for road repair.
16: So what I've said is, look, that last, you're saying a buck and a quarter per gallon at the pump. That is just a windfall profit for the oil and gas companies, for Chevron. That is just a gift to them. Their costs didn't go up because Donald Trump declared a war in Iran. They put him in office. He's the oil and gas president. That's a windfall profit that's been estimated at $70 billion. There's no reason that that should happen. I mean, we have on the books a windfall profit tax. And in the past, when there have been these spikes in gasoline prices that have no relationship with the cost of producing that gasoline, there's been a windfall profits tax. And I think we should have that because, as you said, the price of gasoline is absolutely murdering Californians right now. And we should take that money and not send it to the government for them to figure out what to do with, but send it back to every Californian.
7: Like a rebate?
16: Yes.
7: Would you do that your first year?
16: I would. Look, what's really going on in this state is people are exercising their monopoly power to make record profits at the expense of Californians. That's what's going on at the pump. That's what's going on in terms of electricity. That's what's going on in terms of health care. In every one of these situations, there are people with monopoly control who are exercising it to make record profits, and no one's standing up to them. If you look at this campaign, no one has joined me in any of the things I'm saying. The idea that we should go after the electric companies, I've been saying that since the first day of my campaign. The idea of a windfall profits tax, it seems to be extremely obvious. No one has come in and said, oh, Tom, that's such a terrific idea. I definitely should do that. No. You know, Javier Becerra went back on saying he's for single payer. The healthcare insurers are spending millions of dollars against me. You know, in every one of these instances, there is a corporate special interest with incredible power that believes they can retain that power through the political system. And I'm saying, yes, you can, maybe, but not if I'm governor, because you're actually ripping off Californians, and they're getting ripped off all over the place to a point where the big issue is people can't afford to live here. And someone's got to stand up for the Californian workers. And that's me.
7: Well, Californians are also shaped by federal whims. Obviously, you have very strong differences with the Trump administration. But as governor, are there any avenues you think you could work or collaborate with President Trump?
16: So as you said, Vicky, I have been I got 8 million signatures to impeach Donald Trump in 2017 and 2018 because I said, I've been in enough boardrooms to know a crook when I see one. This guy's a crook. He's stealing from us every day. And he hates America and Americans, and he's going to try and wreck this country. I haven't changed my opinion on that. I have thought, and people, you're not the first person who said to me, is there anything where you could work with Donald Trump? And my answer to you is maybe. And I'll tell you the one thing that maybe the federal government would help us with, and that is in thinking about competing in the film and entertainment business against foreign countries, against the Australias and New Zealands and Englands and Hungaries of the world, who are giving huge tax credits to do filming in those locales, in those countries, because they want that to steal our business. I believe it's possible the federal government will help California in terms of pushing back on that and making sure we keep the film and entertainment business that's such an important part of California and such an important part of Los Angeles, and which, by the way, we invented and have the greatest people in the world. We have the best ecosystem, hands down. We just need to protect it and make sure they get an even break.
7: You're listening to Insight here on Cap Radio, and if you're just joining us, I'm talking with Tom Steyer, a candidate in the California governor's race. So we only have a few minutes left. I do want to get to campaign spending. So the Associated Press reported that your campaign has spent or booked close to $200 million and ads for broadcast TV, which is the most expensive political advertising campaign in the country this year. What do you say to the average Californian who has legitimate concerns about the influence of money and billionaires in politics?
16: I'd say

0: the corporations and billionaires have spent a record amount of money to try and stop me. If you look at it, PG&E, Chevron, Uber, Airbnb, the people who are against single-payer health care, I'm very strongly for single-payer health care, all of the corporate special interests who feel threatened by me are spending millions of dollars against me. And if you think, I mentioned to you that I was the only person on stage who said that I would support a billionaire's tax, the billionaires noticed that too. They're supporting anybody but me. So I'm not taking money from any of those interests. I am, what that means is I don't have any conflict. I can be absolutely straightforward in supporting California workers, period. Working Californians, that is exactly who I'm supporting from soup to nuts. And if you look at this race, that's what this race has become. There are really only three people who can be in the top two, I think. And that is a hard right MAGA Republican, Steve Hilton, who Donald Trump has endorsed, what I would think of as a corporate Democrat, Javier Becerra, who's taken money from every single one. Every single one of those corporations is supporting him. And he's said on the air within the last week, he was asked, what would you change in California? He said, we're doing really well. And he said, but what would you change? And he said, we're the fourth biggest economy in the world. We must be doing something right, i.e. I'm not going to change anything. That's, basically, if you think that's true, that's your candidate. And there's one person in this race who's saying single-payer health care, reduce electricity costs, close a corporate tax loophole and use it to improve our education system, which is ranked 38th out of 50 in the United States. No one else will talk about the need to help our kids and make sure that we support the teachers in getting great outcomes. You know, somebody who's willing to make polluters pay, who has an environmental policy. If you go online, Javier Becerra does not have an environmental policy. He's taking money from the big oil companies, including specifically Chevron, but not just Chevron. And he doesn't have an environmental policy. If you look at this race, if you think we need to make structural change in California for the people of California, look, I view this race as very simple. Do the people run California or do the corporations run California? That is all that's going on in this race. And the corporations are spending a ton of money to say, we run this state. You like it or you lump it, but we run this state. And I'm running a race that says that's not right because that's killing the working people of this state. It's making it impossible to buy a house. It's making it impossible to afford health care. It's we have an education system that's not serving us. It's time to make sure to flip that switch and say this is a state that's run for the people. I say shared prosperity. I want prosperity. I went to Stanford Business School. I built a real business. I know a lot more about business by far than anyone else in this race. I want prosperity. But the way to be in the richest state in the country with the highest poverty rate, that's not right.
1: This race has been competitive. Obviously, the pace is picking up. And there has been some criticism about the role of social media in this election. Two social media influencers who support Javier Becerra filed a complaint with the California Fair Political Practices Commission, the FPPC, accusing your campaign of paying dozens of third-party influencers to publish supportive content without proper disclaimers. How do you respond to those accusations?
0: Look, one in five people get their political news from these online creative people. We have always been involved with them. We have never paid for an endorsement. We've gotten together with people who agree with us over the issues, and we've fully disclosed. We pay them for their time. We don't pay them for what they write, and we don't pay them for an endorsement. We've fully disclosed. This is an attempt to try and build a controversy over nothing. We've fully disclosed and obeyed every single letter of the law. This is a question about accessing an important part of the communications system, ecosystem that exists now. The only thing I've seen in this whole campaign that I consider to be deceptive or unfair is the fact that actually the Becerra campaign has used a ton of bots to try and pretend that there's more going online for them and to attack anybody who says anything about us. And that's true. That's been documented. It's not illegal, but it's very deceptive. And it's, an attempt, it's not transparent. We've been completely transparent and obeyed the letter.

0: Earth Law, and we work with people who agree with us on the issues and just pay them for their time. I don't think there's any controversy there. I think that's an attempt to create a controversy where there is none, because they don't have a campaign that has any real issues to go on. They have to make up stuff to try and have something to say, and this is something they made up.
1: Finally, we have had a lot of conversations on this show about a reality that California isn't necessarily about political divides, but really a difference of rural and urban views. We have had those in rural communities on the show. You know, they feel overshadowed oftentimes by large metro politics, that their voices get muted out at the state capitol. What is your relationship with the more rural, remote parts of the state, and how would you look to represent them as governor?
0: Well, first of all, I think it's important to say that as governor of California, you represent everyone in this state. And when my wife and I started a nonprofit community bank, it was to provide credit to the places that were overlooked, which included low-income black and brown communities in urban centers, but also very much rural communities. We have also run a regenerative ranch for the last 25 years. We're very involved in all of the agricultural aspects of this state, and have spent decades thinking about the big questions for the rural parts of this state. Questions about water. I've spent decades talking about water. I know a ton about how that works. We spend a long time thinking about how to have a prosperous agricultural community. California grows the best food in the world, full stop. And it's a system, a farm without water is worth zero. So, in fact, working to get a prosperous, sustainable agricultural economy in this state is critical. And it's something that I've spent a long time on, that I've been involved in personally for decades, and where I feel as if, yes, this is a critical part of this state. And I'm not somebody who only knows about, you know, the urban parts of this state. That's absolutely not true. We've spent decades thinking about how to make agriculture prosperous. We've spent decades thinking about how do we deliver. I mean, that's why we pushed for free breakfast and lunch for every school kid, because we know how important healthy food is, not just for kids, but for everybody. And so that's something that I've spent literally decades on personally to try and make sure. And as we go forward, having California continue to be the place that grows the great food in the world, and delivering it to Californians across this state, which is not always true, which we also spent a lot of time on, is something that I am absolutely, you know, committed to.
1: Tom, thank you so much for the time.
0: Thank you for having me. I really appreciate it.
1: And that was my conversation on Friday with Tom Steyer, a candidate in the California governor's race. And this rounds out our candidate profiles ahead of the primary. Insight has reached out to all the 8 leading Democrat and Republican candidates in the governor's race. All have been interviewed except Democrat Javier Becerra. Becerra canceled a scheduled interview and asked to reschedule, but no date has been confirmed. You can find the series of our interviews at capradio.org/govrace. Still ahead, we're going to get a taste of an eclectic burlesque show debuting in Sacramento. The performers behind Cobweb Cabaret join us. 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I'm your host, Vicky Gonzalez. We're back in just a moment.
2: I'm Scott Schaefer. 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
1: Welcome back to Insight on Cap Radio. I'm your host, Vicky Gonzalez. If you've had your fill of election coverage, I wouldn't blame you. The weekend will be here before you know it, and there are a lot of opportunities to decompress, have some fun. On Saturday, the Crest Theater in Sacramento is debuting an eclectic burlesque show. Cobweb Cabaret is inspired by the macabre and the old silver screen, giving space and representation for those who are usually left off the stage. Emma Vaudeville is a performer and a producer of Cobweb Cabaret, and she joins us along with other performers, Quinn de la Noche and Edie Eve. Welcome.
8: Hello. Hi. Thanks for having us.
9: Thank you.
1: This is such a treat. Well, Emma, I want to start with you. What drew you to burlesque?
8: Oh, gosh. I mean, as a child, I always played dress up. My mom had on a lot of magic shows, and originally they were looking a little bit more like showgirls, and I've always loved glitz and glam, and as soon as I found out what it was, I was like, okay, that's it. But the original inspiration was truly like Vegas and Parisian showgirls that really opened that door of like, wow, like I just want to be on a stage, like prancing around with all the glitter.
1: And I love that this show is debuting in Sacramento. There have been performances, of course, in Los Angeles and Houston, and then it's going to be expanding to Austin as well. But for people taking it in for the first time in Sacramento, what's the inspiration behind Cobweb Cabaret?
8: Oh, man, I really love to bring in like old historic kind of references where they give enough of like a nostalgic feeling, but it is still very modern. And I don't know, I feel like I want to find stuff that's a little bit more unique, a little bit less done, and kind of spin it on its head. And yeah, I'm a big old history buff with things like that. I love collecting like artifacts of past shows of burlesque, but I mix that with a little bit of macabre because I myself, my nature is kind of that spooky girl, but not necessarily Halloween. And so I like to ride right on the border of all of those things.
1: Well, we're going to listen to a little bit to give people a little bit of a taste. I think this is what they would be listening right before the show is about to begin.
8: Yeah.
10: Hi, ghouls. The show's starting soon. Please make your way to your seats and get ready for the most haunting glamour this realm could materialize. We want to hear your inner demons howl from beyond your depths for the spectacular specters you're about to witness. Keep your paws and your claws to yourselves, unless commanded otherwise, or be banished for all eternity. What you're about to see is the most evocative exorcism of the modern cabaret circuit. Welcome to Cobweb Cabaret.
1: And we're going to meet some more performers right now. Quinn, I want to start with you. What drove you to pursue the art of burlesque?
11: Well, for me, it was the most exquisite way to explore my culture through the performing arts. Have a background in martial arts and theater, and actually began burlesque here in Sacramento back in 2013. And yeah, it's just been an exquisite journey of learning to feel more at home in one's own skin. So by indulging in the art of burlesque, it has taught me, as again, I am an Afro-Latin woman, genderqueer person who just wants to feel as free as possible. And I would like anybody who feels as marginalized or under attack to be able to feel as liberated in their own skin under their own terms. So that's what I think of. That's what I feel whenever it's my turn to be under the limelight. And obviously the gothic aesthetic, anything spooky is just absolutely delicious to me.
1: You know, and you left Sacramento a couple years ago for some pretty big opportunities. Now you're returning and you're going to be in front of a Sacramento audience. How does that feel?
11: It's utterly magical to come home at this time because I did not expect the Empire Strips Back contract to ask me to relocate full-time. And when it happened, again, it was meant to be. And I fell in love head over heels with the city of San Francisco and just how exquisitely queer and diverse that entire area is. Let's just say I'm in love. And so to have explored so many cities up and down the West Coast, I travel as a performer now. That's one of my jobs. And I would love to share through this show by coming home at this time to the city of Sacramento with the tops in tees. This is a carefully curated lineup that Emma has poured her heart into, and to be so invited to contribute to that, it's just magical to see this theater. The Crest is something I remember walking by as a child, not really aware of. You know, we've all done the walk over the cobblestone bricks, kind of like teetering on either side of the trolleys versus the downtown area, and seeing how glamorous that place was, going, ooh, I wonder what that would be like someday. It's magical to come back now.
1: And that day will be here on Saturday.
11: Oh, yes.
1: You'll be on the stage. Edie, what are some of your favorite memories and experiences of Cobweb Cabaret? What is the audience in for on Saturday?
9: Well, this will be my second time performing with Cobweb Cabaret. I'm so excited. I performed with them first for their Halloween show in October, which was so much fun. And before that, I was an audience member. I loved going to all of their shows. And one of my favorite memories has to be, it was the second time Emma brought Cobweb Cabaret to San Francisco. And Jezebel Thunder, who is joining us this Saturday as well, was performing in that show. And after her first performance, I have never heard so much hooting, hollering, yelling, cheering. I watched so many shows in San Francisco. I work at a performing arts festival. I love going to the ballet. I love going to drag shows. I love going to movies and film festivals. I've never heard that loud of a crowd before. People were stomping their feet. And it just really stuck with me. All of the shows that Emma puts together, all of the cast, she puts together so much care. And I'm just so excited to bring that energy to Sacramento. And we're excited to bring, again, what Quinn was mentioned, really an all-star cast. It's some of the best burlesque performers in the business today. So I'm so excited to hopefully, you know, bring that energy or bring those memories to the Sacramento audience and crowd.
1: I love that it's such a full circle moment for you. You were in the audience and now you're going to be on the stage. That's incredible.
9: Yeah, the beautiful Crest Theater. It's such a stunning, stunning theater. So we're so honored to be there.
1: You know, Emma, how does it feel to listen to just, you know, such genuine compliments about how you're curating this show for Saturday?
8: Oh my gosh. It means the world because, like, booking the cast is probably one of my biggest struggles because I have so many amazing, talented friends and I want to book everyone and I can't. There's only so many times a person can go on, like so much time in a show, I mean. I do really put so much into it. So it's very sweet of y'all to say that and kind of see what I do. I know that the both of you are quite experienced in similar aspects of it and it means a lot. It's so special.
1: And of course,
8: I'm so honored to have y'all.
1: Tickets are still available, right?
8: Yeah, they are.
1: Wonderful. Well, I appreciate the three of you coming with a little bit of a teaser of what people are in for on Saturday. Thank you so much.
11: No idea. When you mean tops and tees, we're really not just saying that. Emma is an expert at curating some of the finest talent in the business. Again, Jezebel Thunder will actually be there this Saturday. So you may indeed get to see exactly what Edie had shared. And Edie herself, truly exceptional performer, has been doing this. It's just as long as I have.
9: And expect just all of the rhinestones.
11: Oh my
9: and
11: God!
9: Crystals
11: yes,
9: galore.
1: I love it. Emma Vaudeville is a performer and producer of Cobweb Cabaret, joined by performers Quinn de la Noche and Edie Eve. The eclectic burlesque show is debuting in Sacramento at the Crest Theater on Saturday, June 6th at 8 p.m. We have more information on our Insight page. 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I'm Vicki Gonzalez. Thanks for joining us. Have a great day. We'll catch you back here tomorrow.
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16: Welcome to NewsHour from the BBC World Service. I'm Paul Henley. Coming up, officially, there's still a ceasefire in Lebanon, but as Israel steps up its military offensive in the south and launches new raids on Beirut, life in the capital seems anything but peaceful.
17: I can't imagine how this is being acceptable. A whole life is being demolished.
16: We'll hear from an Israeli politician who wants more Israeli troops in Lebanon.
18: If we need to take land from Lebanon and establish security area there, then so be it.
16: Also, are the authorities in the Democratic Republic of Congo getting on top of the Ebola epidemic? And a biographer of Marilyn Monroe celebrates the star's enduring appeal a century after her birth.
19: There's a lot of people still out there who think that she was a dumb blonde, but I always think that that says more about them than it does about her, in all honesty.
16: All to come after this news.
20: Live from NPR News, I'm Lakshmi Singh. President Trump says Israel and Hezbollah militants plan to de-escalate their fight in southern Lebanon. The Republican leader announced on social media that he had spoken with Prime Minister Benjamin Netanyahu today. NPR's Deepa Shivaram has more on that.
21: Netanyahu had ordered Israeli troops to target areas surrounding Beirut. But now Trump says after his call with Netanyahu, there will be no troops going to Beirut and that any Israeli troops on their way, quote, have already been turned back. Trump says he also spoke with representatives from Hezbollah. Israel's increased aggression against Lebanon, which violates the ceasefire agreed on weeks ago, has complicated ongoing talks to end the U.S. and Israel's war against Iran. Iran pulled out of negotiations after Israel's attacks on Beirut. Trump says the talks are continuing with Iran, though, and moving at what he calls a, quote, rapid pace. Deepa Shivaram, NPR News.
20: Further testing what technically still is a U.S.-Iran ceasefire. Today, Washington said the military bombed radar and drone sites in Iran after the Islamic Republic shot down an American drone over the weekend. Iran later said it targeted U.S. soldiers in Kuwait with missiles. The U.S. says it shot down the missiles. A divided federal appeals court has ruled that the administration's policy banning transgender troops from military service is likely illegal, but a ban could still be enforced against those seeking to enlist while the case plays out in court. Today, the three-judge panel of the U.S. Court of Appeals for the District of Columbia Circuit upheld a 2025 lower court ruling against Trump's executive order on constitutional grounds. Several more states hold primaries tomorrow in House, Senate, gubernatorial, and other races for key state offices. Some of the most closely watched contests are in California, where voters will select candidates for governor, lieutenant governor, attorney general, Los Angeles mayor, as well as congressional district seats. Local law enforcement in 11 U.S. cities are making final preparations for the FIFA World Cup starting in 10 days. NPR's Martin Costi reports tournament security efforts getting hundreds of millions of dollars worth of federal support.
0: The federal government has paid for anti-drone technology, training, and police overtime. And that's raised fears in so-called sanctuary jurisdictions that this federal cooperation may also include ICE immigration enforcement. In Seattle, Police Chief Sean Barnes says he's confident that won't happen.
2: They're not a part of this. They're not a part of our planning. They're not a part of our intelligence. We're not sharing any information with them. There's no part of FIFA planning that I'm aware of that intersects with their work.
0: Host cities are also taking precautions to protect fans from potential vehicle attacks by setting up barricades near stadiums and fan event sites. Martin Costi, NPR News.
20: This is NPR. The U.S.'s second largest teachers union is calling for screen bans and AI limits in schools. The plan is called Devices Down, Eyes Up, Hands On. As part of that plan, the American Federation of Teachers President Randy Weingarten describes a drive behind blocking pre-K to second grade students from accessing screens in the classroom.
22: Kids are actually not really applying knowledge. They are acquiring knowledge, but they're not problem solving. They have no, kids are not reading books anymore.
20: But screen time is everything if you've got a potential box office hit. NPR's Bob Mondello checks out two horror films from directors who got their starts making viral YouTube videos.
23: The film Backrooms, about a furniture dealer who discovers a secret door in his showroom.
24: This place built like a maze. 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
23: Opened this weekend to an astonishing $81 million, the biggest opening ever for an original horror film. Its 20-year-old director is now the youngest filmmaker to have a number one box office hit. And remarkably, Backrooms scoring with patrons primarily in their teens and 20s, did not step on the box office momentum of a fellow YouTuber's horror hit that's playing to that same audience. In a genre where precipitous weekly drops are the norm, Obsession rose for the third consecutive weekend. No wide-release film has done that in a non-holiday week since E.T. the Extraterrestrial in 1982. Bob Mondello, NPR News.
20: U.S. stocks closed slightly higher today. 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
16: Hello, welcome to the program. This is NewsHour from the BBC World Service. We're coming to you live from London. I'm Paul Henley. Coming up a bit later in the program, it is the 100th birthday of one of Hollywood's most iconic women,

0: A tribute to Marilyn Monroe coming up at the end of the programme. Stay with NewsHour for that. Let's begin, though, in Lebanon, where peace is proving elusive, to say the least. That is a clip released by the Israeli military depicting IDF troops in southern Lebanon raiding various buildings. Meanwhile, Iran's official news agency reported Tehran had suspended dialogue with peace mediators in protest at Israel's expanding offensive in Lebanon. Efforts, though, seem to be underway to put a lid on the situation. According to the Lebanese government, there is now a reciprocal agreement between the Israelis and the militant group Hezbollah, reached with the help of the US, where the Israelis would end airstrikes on Beirut's southern suburbs in return for an end to firing by Hezbollah. In a moment, we'll hear from Washington to get the latest. First, let's go to Lebanon, where refugee groups say more than 1 million people across the country have been displaced by the fighting so far. My colleague Rajini Vaidyanathan has been speaking to one woman in Beirut, Miriam, who's packed her bags already and is preparing to leave the capital.
1: Right now I'm in my house in an area very close to Dahiye. My kids left school early at 12:30 because of they threatened that they will bomb Dahiye. And everything like is on hold until we see what will happen, and we are preparing like the baggage to be ready to leave the house.
2: You've packed your bags. Where are you going to go to?
1: We usually go to the mountain, like just to be far from the sound of bombs. You know, when this happens, people in threatened area come to our house and we leave the house so we can be far. So this is like a story that is being repeated every time Beirut is being bombed.
2: How many times have you had to pack your bags and move in the last few years?
1: Since 2024, it's been like a ritual for us. Yani, I can't count. We live day by day. We try to be numb in times where there's no bombing. But now things escalated very quickly. Yesterday, they started to hit our village. They were a bit far before. But yesterday, they did an Ansar, our village. So all our houses and my uncle's businesses and houses are like under threat of being demolished. And today, Beirut. So we have also to move.
2: And you have a family as well. So it's not just you that has to do all that packing and moving. It's the whole family.
1: I have two teenagers, 12 and 14. I have 9 uncles who usually live in the south in Ansar. And now they are with their families, imagine. They are all in Beirut, living in different houses. But I can't imagine if they started to bomb our houses and their businesses, what will happen next, Yani?
2: Yeah, I mean, this is supposed to be a period of ceasefire, isn't it, Miriam? But it's far from that.
1: We believed that ceasefire was like only for Beirut, and they are like bombing the south and demolishing everything in the south. And I can't imagine how this is being acceptable. Nobody is saying anything. Even the government is not saying anything. A whole life is being demolished. Yani, Sur, Nabatiyeh are under threat. It's beyond something that we can like imagine.
2: There's so many questions around just being displaced constantly. But what's your biggest fear at the moment?
1: My biggest fear is like demolishing the rest of the South. It's horrible what's been happening and people are still silent about it. I think the whole country should be protesting or doing something. Yani, we should be screaming. It's like full villages are being demolished. It's our vacation, our memories, our businesses, how this is happening and no one is saying anything. So my big fear is, yes, to arrive to the rest of the south and demolish everything. I started to believe that they might arrive to Beirut as well. When it started, we thought that they won't do to Lebanon what they did to Gaza. But now, from what we see, it is happening. Yani, they did to 65 villages what they did to Gaza. We live in fear. We used to be living in survival mode, but like fear is eating us. The whole family is sitting on the TV, hour by hour, watching whether their house is being demolished or not, who from their relatives is being killed. Yesterday, we saw that a 15-year-old boy, he was massacred. He was playing football in Ansar. and he was killed, and his mother, the whole family was like devastated by the news. So death is approaching, hour by hour, from people that we love, that we know. It's close to us, to the life that we know.
0: Miriam, a resident of Beirut, speaking to us from the Lebanese capital earlier. The BBC's Lina Sinjab is also in Beirut. I asked her to put Miriam's situation into context. She summed up latest events in a conflict that's affected the whole of Lebanon.
3: I think everyone in the country is affected, even if they're living as far as possible from the war. It's been ongoing for so long time. The daily news is about destruction, is about killing, is about displacement. There is no end in sight for the Lebanese here. They feel that they've been through this for decades of war after war, conflict after conflict. They just want to enjoy living in normality in the country, have their kids go to school, not their, exams cancelled or schools cancelled. And that's what's happening in the whole country, even if they're not in a conflict zone. So, imagine if you're living in Dahiyeh in the southern of Beirut and your whole neighborhood is destroyed. If you're alive, your neighbor is not alive. If your house is intact, your neighbor is not. And doesn't make anyone live in sense of, stability here in Lebanon.
0: That was the BBC's Lina Sinjab reporting from Beirut. Let's go live, as promised, now to Washington and speak to our White House reporter, who is Bernd de Busman. Bernd, welcome back. Bring us up to date, would you please, first, with a statement by the Lebanese embassy in Washington.
4: Well, in the last hour or so, the Lebanese embassy confirmed what we had originally heard from President Donald Trump on Truth Social, that Israel and Hezbollah had come to an agreement after that phone call between President Trump and Netanyahu, in which Israeli forces would avoid striking Beirut's southern suburbs, where, as we just heard, there's a much concern about what happens next. And Hezbollah will refrain from carrying out attacks against Israel, and that ceasefire framework essentially will be expanded across the entire country. So certainly this seems to be something that was prompted by President Trump's conversation with Prime Minister Netanyahu earlier.
0: It's talking about very much, sorry to interrupt. It's talking about extending the ceasefire across the whole of the country. Is it not just a ceasefire in the southern suburbs of Lebanon?
4: Exactly. And there will be meetings on Tuesday and Wednesday this week to kind of facilitate that. But the way it's written by the Lebanese embassy suggests that it begins with the southern suburbs and is expanded outward to include the whole country.
0: And an agreement, as you suggest, very much with President Trump at the center of it?
4: It appears to be the fighting in Lebanon had really threatened to derail President Trump's other main effort today, which was to continue negotiations with Iran. Of course, he had promised that there would be a negotiated deal with Iran anytime soon, but media in Iran suggested that Iran was no longer talking because of the fighting in Lebanon, which they see as a kind of a second front in the same conflict. And President Trump seems to have responded to that by calling Prime Minister Netanyahu. Now those two conflicts are linked, whereas in the past the White House had very much sought to portray the fighting in Lebanon as very separate from the conflict in Iran.
0: But as we're getting used to in this situation, we're getting very different stories from Tehran and Washington. Tehran says talks have broken down entirely because of what's happening in Lebanon. Trump says that they're continuing at pace.
4: Trump says that things are progressing quickly, but just to caveat that, President Trump has said many times in this conflict that a negotiated end to the war is just around the corner. We do know, though, there's more optimism here in Washington than there was in the past, according to U.S. media. Now it's just become a matter of kind of discussing points of language in the MOU that will extend the ceasefire by 60 days, particularly with regards to President Trump's two main red lines about Iran's highly enriched uranium and the Strait of Hormuz. Once that language issue is settled, the White House believes that there will be at least an extension of the deal during which time they can sit and discuss much more technical issues of how to actually deal with the highly enriched uranium, for example.
0: And the U.S. public are very keen to hear an imminent peace announcement for the Middle East, aren't they?
4: They are very keen to hear about peace in the Middle East. I mean, even among Americans who are not particularly concerned with what happens in the Middle East, polls show that many, many Americans are concerned about everyday economics. And the war in the Middle East has, of course, seen very significant increases in petrol prices here in the U.S., but also fertilizer and other products. And I think many Americans are hope that President Trump can, even if they don't support or if they do support the war, that they can it can be brought to an end soon so that we can see those prices start to come down. And I think President Trump will be hearing from many people within the Republican Party whose constituents are very alarmed at that the high prices and what that could mean for them if this were to drag on for weeks or months more.
0: Yeah. Has concern among the constituents of Republican politicians sparked any division within the party yet? Has any of that public?
4: Well, President Trump is very dismissive of those concerns from constituents. He says that Americans are broadly willing to put up with these high prices if Iran was never to have a nuclear weapon. But certainly there are some Republicans, even including some from within the MAGA base that is most closely associated with President Trump, that are not only concerned about prices, but concerned about the prospect of another open-ended conflict in the Middle East after President Trump campaigned very specifically to avoid that. And in the course of this war, we've seen some quite high-level departures. Joe Kent, for example, the former director of the National Counterterrorism Center here in the U.S., he left the administration because of opposition to what was happening in Iran. And I think there's certainly a segment of Trump supporters that are concerned about where this is all going even now.
0: Many thanks. That's the BBC's White House reporter, Bernd de Boesman, live from Washington. Later on in the programme, by the way, we'll be hearing from an Israeli politician on the thinking behind the intensification of Israeli military activity in Lebanon. Simcha Rothman is a Member of Parliament with Israel's Religious Zionist Party. He's been telling me that if an aggressor were constantly attacking Israel from across the border in Lebanon, then he would support Israel taking Lebanese land and establishing a security zone. This is NewsHour.
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0: I'm Paul Henley with NewsHour. In Kenya, hundreds of young people in the center of the country have protested against plans to set up an Ebola quarantine center for U.S. citizens who might have been exposed to the Ebola virus at a nearby airbase. In the meantime, health officials in the Democratic Republic of Congo have celebrated the recovery of five patients infected with a rare type of Ebola, which they say highlights progress in the response to the continuing outbreak in the region. The BBC's Richard Kagoe is in the Kenyan capital, Nairobi. He told me about the protests in Kenya, and I asked him what had caused them.
10: Yeah, so the protests have taken place in the town of Nanyuki. It's in central Kenya. It's about 200 kilometers north of the capital, Nairobi. We had residents, majority of them young people, coming together to register their displeasure at the plans by the Kenyan government, together with the U.S., to set up a quarantine, an isolation or treatment facility inside an Air Force base. And also it's going to be about a 50-bed capacity treatment facility. So what they're saying is it would possibly expose local communities to serious health risks and increase even the possibility of an Ebola outbreak in the region. So they want it to be stopped altogether. there's a court order that has stopped the arrival of foreign patients and any progress in terms of the establishment of the facility. So what happened today, they were trying to march to the Air Force Base to submit a petition, and then they engaged in running battles with the police because the police wanted to disperse them. And in the process, I mean, the demonstrations or the clashes really became violent. And so the city was shut down for the most part of Monday.
0: Any comment from the US on this?
10: Well, the US hasn't really quite commented specifically to these protests. What the US has been saying is basically they're going to be working very closely with the Kenyan authorities, and everything will be done into compliance with the local law.
0: What about what's being described as good news from the Democratic Republic of Congo in the recovery of these patients?
10: Well, I guess it's something that a lot of people are not really quite expecting to happen this soon. So we had five patients, including four nurses and a laboratory worker. You know, they had been treating Ebola patients last month, and in the process, they got infected by the virus. And they went through the whole, you know, care process, and they were declared Ebola free. And so they were released on Sunday evening to, you know, caused a lot of excitement and hope, especially for people within the affected regions, because there's a lot of despair because there's no approved vaccine or treatment for this Bundibugyo species that is responsible for the outbreak in the region. So really quite a moment of hope. And basically what the health officials are saying, it's sort of like evidence in terms of the effectiveness of the health response in the region when it comes to care, when it comes to tracing our patients, and also just community engagement. Looks like this is really working.
0: The BBC's Richard Kagoe in the Kenyan capital, Nairobi. In the modern world, online and in real life, it is hard to escape an awareness of the influencer. From cafes and gyms to supermarkets and restaurants, content creators are making themselves noticed in everyday spaces. They can, of course, bring huge value to the businesses they visit, helping them reach new audiences, new customers. But are they beginning to be too intrusive? This report is from Megan Lawton.
7: We get a lot of people who will spend quite a while before they eat the food. They get the cameras out and they're taking photos.
11: I'm in Starfish and Coffee, an independent cafe in Brighton on the UK's south coast.
7: And I love seeing it, because I know if they're taking photographs of it, it's going to go on social media, it's going to be shared.
11: Tony Marks is the manager here, and he's telling me about the rise of influencers using his cafe as a space to create content.
7: Yeah, I've seen people moving the furniture around. I think that was a point where someone started moving tables, so they wanted to be nearer to a window. And I did have to politely say, the tables need to stay where they are, I think.
11: Often, that footage that we see being shot in the streets will end up on our social media timelines.
12: Queen, spend the day with me.
13: Let's spend a reset day together. I honestly...
11: But not everyone is happy with content being filmed in places open to the general public.
14: I'm afraid the influencers are pushing my patience beyond all bounds.
11: Recently, the restaurateur Jeremy King, who's behind London restaurants including the Ivy, said he was fed up with influencers arriving with tripods and holding tables for long periods of time while they film.
14: Well, the influencers have caused me to consider the possibility. I don't want to ban anybody from the park, but unfortunately, the behaviour of some people coming through the door has gone beyond decency and has become incredibly intrusive.
11: And in Manchester, in the UK, a TikTok went viral after a creator said she was asked to stop filming inside a cafe unless she had hired the whole space. If you run a business, though, it can be more complicated than just saying no to filming. A video might annoy one customer, but it could also bring new customers through the door. Tony Marks tells me how content creation has changed.
7: It's a strange one, because we've gone from people who, influencers, doing content, to now everyone can be a content maker. So you've actually got a lot of people who are setting it up themselves, you know, who aren't necessarily professionals or making money out of it.
11: For a small independent cafe, he says the attention can help.
7: It used to be the case that you'd want to advertise on the radio, you'd want to have ties in magazines or newspapers. But going through influencers, they can reach a far wider audience. It's an easy sell. Like, I give away a plate of food and a meal for two, and that can reach thousands of people. It's just advertising.
11: In 2024, the influencing industry was valued at approximately $250 billion. The dominance of the industry means we're seeing more content gathered in our everyday.
15: My name is Laura Ellick. I'm a Vancouver-based content creator featuring food, fun, and all the best things in life.
11: 5 years ago, Laura was able to quit her job in the charity sector to go full-time in content creation.
15: Over my platforms, I have around 230,000 followers.
11: So how do you record content in a public space without annoying others?
15: It starts with knowing that I'm not the main character when I'm at a restaurant, and that because I'm filming, I don't get any kind of special privilege. So I always like to think about the people around me first. Is there someone in my shot that's going to be really annoyed that I have a camera pointed at them?
11: Nina Robertson is the founder of Neon Management, a global talent and marketing group. She's based in Sydney and manages a roster of creators, and tells me she thinks influencers can get a hard time.
16: Businesses are saying, oh, we need marketing, we need exposure and all of these things, when really those are the sorts of people that are doing it organically for them. They're not having to pay these people, so I don't see the negative in it, unless they are being intrusive to other patrons, where if that is the case, then it just needs to be educated to that creator that they need to be more mindful and respectful of others around them. Create frames where others aren't in the background, so just be mindful of your placement when where you are shooting.
11: Nina believes businesses should be upfront on whether they do or don't want influencers filming in their space.
16: If a specific restaurant or gym has an issue with it, then put up a sign at the front of the door that says you're not able to record or film content in the space, and they'll go elsewhere.
0: That report from Megan Lawton. 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I'm Paul Henley with NewsHour from the BBC World Service.
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20: BBC News with Moira Alderson. Lebanon says Hezbollah has agreed to a reciprocal halt to attacks against Israel. The Lebanese embassy in Washington said under a US proposal, the Israelis would halt threatened airstrikes on Beirut's southern suburbs in return for an end to firing from Hezbollah. Israel's Prime Minister Benjamin Netanyahu confirmed the agreement, but warned that if firing by Hezbollah continued, the strikes would go ahead. He said Israel would continue with ground operations in southern Lebanon. President Trump said he'd spoken to both Mr. Netanyahu and representatives of Hezbollah about the plan. Earlier, Israel warned residents in the south of the Lebanese capital to evacuate. In other news, the Canadian hotel group Blue Diamond says it shut down its operations in Cuba, which is struggling to cope with the effects of a near-total US fuel blockade. Blue Diamond operated more than 60 holiday sites in Cuba. Two suspected Ebola cases in Brazil have been ruled out after both patients tested negative for the virus. The individuals had been under observation after travelling from countries at the centre of the current outbreak, Uganda and the Democratic Republic of Congo. A court in the Czech Republic has decided to extradite to Germany a far-right extremist who legally changed gender after being convicted of offences including inciting racial hatred and slander. Marla Svenja Liebig was called Sven when originally convicted by a German court, but then registered a new identity as a woman and went on the run instead of reporting to prison to serve an 18-month sentence. The United States plans to reduce the number of diplomatic missions in Africa that can process visa applications. They're going to reduce the number from around 50 currently to 20. Washington wants to reduce the number of people who enter the United States on temporary visas and then overstay those visas. That's the latest world news from the BBC.
0: Welcome back to NewsHour. Reaching the summit of Mount Everest is considered one of the greatest human feats. Scaling the peak of more than 8,800 metres means overcoming that high-altitude, sub-zero temperatures, also dangerous terrain and a lot of stamina. That makes Dr. Shauna Burke's achievements even more impressive. She has become the first woman with stage 4 cancer to reach the summit. It's actually her second successful ascent as well. Dr. Burke is an associate professor in exercise and health psychology at the University of Leeds here in the UK. She returned from Everest just last night, and earlier today she spoke to NewsHour's Rajini Vaidyanathan about her experience.
2: Thank you so much, and thank you for having me. I'm feeling absolutely over the moon, elated to have reached the summit. Obviously, I'm feeling physically tired. It will take a few days for my body to bounce back, but just really excited to have gotten to the top.
21: Indeed, and some people would ask, why would you do it again, first of all, but do it again while you've also got a cancer diagnosis?
2: Absolutely. So 2 years ago, when I was diagnosed with stage 4 cancer, it really made me reprioritize life and it made me reflect on what was important to me. And for me, the mountains hold a very special place in my heart, and particularly the Himalayas. And I had this driving need to return, to go back to Everest and to use the climb as a platform, not only for myself as a personal challenge, but to also try to showcase, you know, that you can still go on and have goals and dream big and still live a full life, even with a diagnosis as devastating as stage 4.
21: And one of the things I understand you did the second trip for was also part of research linking exercise and cancer. Just tell us more about that.
2: That's right. So I've been working 17 years with cancer patients and multidisciplinary care teams, looking at how we can integrate exercise into the care pathway. We know that there are a lot of multitude of benefits of engaging in exercise for cancer patients. It helps with reducing the side effects. It can help with increasing survival rates and reducing recurrence. And so for me, as part of my journey, it was really important for me to conduct research on myself while I went to the mountain to find out, you know, how my body was reacting to low oxygen environments, because there aren't very many people who have gone into low oxygen and high altitude environments living with stage 4 cancer. So we wanted to learn as much as we could. I spent 12 weeks in a high altitude chamber training with colleagues at Leeds Beckett University, where we monitored me very, very closely to see what was happening to my body while I was training in preparation for Everest.
21: It's so inspiring. I want to just get a final thought from you about what the biggest takeaway and lesson we can all learn from what you've done.
2: I think it's to keep having hope and to keep believing and to put one foot in front of the other, whatever your Everest is, just to keep to go out there and to make it happen, whether it's big or small.
21: And would you do it again?
2: Absolutely would.
0: Dr. Shauna Burke there.

0: You're listening to NewsHour from the BBC. I'm Paul Henley. Now, we talked earlier in the programme about Israel's ongoing attacks on Lebanon, both in the capital Beirut and on large areas of the south of the country, all at a time when there is supposedly a ceasefire in place. We also mentioned Hezbollah's continuing rocket attacks on areas over the Israeli border. And in the eyes of the Israeli government, it's the threat posed by the armed militant group Hezbollah that necessitates this ongoing Lebanese campaign. But what is the eventual aim of that campaign? And at what stage could it be called an occupation of a neighbouring country? I've been speaking to Simcha Rothman, who is a member of the Knesset, the Israeli parliament, with one of the right-wing parties that are part of the Prime Minister's coalition. He is chair of the Constitution, Law and Justice Committee and a member of Israel's religious Zionist party. I asked Mr. Rothman if he supported what the Israeli army was doing in Lebanon.
1: Of course I support it. If anything, it's too mild a response to what we're experiencing from Hezbollah and actually from Lebanon. Lebanon is a country, it's a sovereign country. And the fact that Israel is being attacked time and again from its territory, Lebanon and Hezbollah should be held accountable.
0: Is the beginning and end of the aim to neutralize Hezbollah in Lebanon, or does it also include this aim annexing a large chunk of the south of the country?
1: I don't think the aim is to annex parts of Lebanon, but I think if Israel has a border that is not being safe, no one should expect his citizens to be under constant attack. And that's the situation in northern Israel for many, many years. It stopped for a few years, but it returned, and Hezbollah was not using the time of peace and quiet in the north or in south Lebanon in order to promote the economy or in order to deal with agriculture or with political party actions. Hezbollah was using the time, effort, and money. By the way, a lot of the money comes also from international drug trafficking and human trafficking and all kind of terrorist operations from around the world. He was using it to buy more missiles to be aimed at Israeli cities and citizens. And I don't think any sovereign country should accept this kind of situation threatening its citizens.
0: Some people on the right have

0: in Israel advocate the permanent military occupation of southern Lebanon up to the Litani River and the establishment of Israeli settlements in the area. Do you?
1: So first, I think that the borders in in the North Israel, the borders and the security zone must be set in a way that will protect Israel. When you have an aggressor that constantly attack Israel, Israel has the right, also according to international law, to prevent it. If for that we need to take land from Lebanon and establish security area there, then so be it. The security and the existence of the state of Israel is a reason good enough for me to take away anything that threatened it.
0: That sounds like a yes, long-term control of territory inside Lebanon.
1: If you find any other solution, let's talk about it. But if that's the only solution, then yes.
0: We've talked to one citizen of Beirut who's packed her bags and is preparing to leave the city. She told us her greatest fear was that the south of her country will be demolished, as she put it, and will become like Gaza. Towns in the south are being demolished, aren't they? Will they become like Gaza?
1: Any place that being used by terrorist organization to have weapons that aimed at Israeli citizens must be destroyed.
0: That's another yes.
1: And if a terrorist organization is using towns and to hide, to dig tunnels as they did in Gaza, or to have weapons, or to have bombs, or to have missiles, or whatever, then this is not civilian places. This is fortresses of terror.
0: A buffer zone for Israel's safety appears to include nearly one-fifth of Lebanon. You can see people's objections, can't you?
1: Well, no, again, if that what it takes to keep Israel secure, everything is justified. If you can do it in a different way, and Israel have negotiation with the Lebanon government, and what Hezbollah does not even obey its own government and keep attacking Israel using terror drone, using missiles. And I wonder why should someone be worried about an area that is under control of a terrorist organization being under the control of Israel? If you care so much about the fact that the Lebanon will be under the responsibility of the Lebanon government, then okay, I understand your concern. But apparently, Lebanon is not under the control of the Lebanon government.
0: Well, presumably they care because it's about borders. There's something called a Lebanese border.
1: Just a second. If they care so much about their borders, what did they do to prevent attack from their own borders on Israeli civilians?
0: However, the Israeli government says its objective was to remove Hezbollah fighters from areas south of the Litani River. Its forces are now operating way beyond that line, and the Israeli military is issuing evacuation orders extending much further north. You can see the concern.
1: Terror knows no borders. The idea is very simple. Anywhere around the world, near Israel or far away from Israel, if you are trying to kill Israelis and Jews just because they're Jews, we are going to be out there to get you.
0: Simcha Rothman there, part of the Israeli Prime Minister Benjamin Netanyahu's governing coalition. He's with the Religious Zionist Party. Meanwhile, speaking in New York, the United Nations spokesman Stefan Dujarric has said that the global body urged all actors in the conflict to respect a cessation of hostilities and avoid further escalation, as well as condemning all loss of civilian life. He said the US-sponsored Lebanon-Israel negotiations due to resume tomorrow must be given a real chance to succeed. Now, some of the last surviving soldiers in the Nigerian Civil War have been speaking about what they went through to BBC Africa Eye, that conflict that started in 1967 and lasted for 3 years, left between 500,000 and 3 million people dead. The war started after Nigeria.

0: Nigeria's oil-rich eastern region attempted to break away and form a new nation called Biafra, following waves of ethnic violence. A blockade by the Nigerian government, backed by Britain, resulted in Biafra facing the world's first televised humanitarian crisis, or famine. BBC World Service reporter Princess Abumere has this report.
1: We are the survivors of the Nigeria-Biafra civil war. I'm 85 years old, only.
2: Godwin Alabi Isama was 27 years old when the war broke out in 1967. He was fighting on the side of the Nigerian army and became a commander.
1: When the war started, I think the whole Nigerian army was less than 10,000. They recruited prisoners. You had no job, you want to join the army? Hey, even if you had only one eye, we just recruited everybody.
2: Sasa Ugumba Nwoke was a teenager in the Biafran army.
3: When I joined the Biafran army, called the rebel army, it was excitement in the air. Everybody was involved in the war. The women, the men, the children.
4: How old are you?
5: I'm 10 years.
4: 10 years old.
5: Yes.
4: Do you know why Biafra is fighting?
5: Biafra is fighting for survival.
4: Is it going to win?
5: Yes, sir.
6: Her Royal Highness handed over sovereignty to a new nation.
2: In 1960, Nigeria gained independence from Britain. The colonial rulers had left a tense group of tribes, the main ones being Hausas in the north, Yorubas in the west, and the Igbos in the eastern region. 6 years later, following two military coups and widespread political chaos, thousands of Igbos were killed in waves of ethnic violence. Nwoke witnessed the scenes.
3: All of a sudden, I saw a headless man. I thought I was dreaming. I looked again. I saw kids. They chopped off their arms and chopped off their legs.
2: The killing sparked tens of thousands of Igbos to return to their ancestral homeland in the oil-rich east of Nigeria, where in 1967, they declared the creation of an independent rebel nation. It was called Biafra. The Nigerian government then declared war. Martin Bell was a journalist covering the conflict for the BBC.
7: When I think about the geopolitics, the whole colonial apparatus, of course, oil played a significant part. We didn't give much coverage to the extent that the federal armed forces were supported by the British. The firepower lay on one side, top of the line, armoured vehicles, and they had the aircraft, and the spirited, improvised guerrilla fighting was on the other side.
4: Biafrans admit it is an oil war, at least in part.
2: The Nigerian government did capture the oil-rich industrial hub, Port Harcourt, and they imposed a blockade. Alabi Isama again.
1: The blockade of the Atlantic Ocean, the blockade of the airports, the blockade of the land route was to make sure they did not get supplies. Supplies included ammunition and their food.
2: Bombs rained down on the people of Biafra, and there were accounts of people fleeing, not knowing where to run.
8: It's the first really nourishing food these refugees have seen.
2: But what impacted the children the most was the famine that came. Constance Nwoke was 7 years old then.
9: We, the children, were eating rats, were eating crickets, were eating maggots, were eating all manner of things.
2: The Nigerian government said the blockade was vital to maintain the country's unity. Obafemi Awolowo was the finance commissioner then.
10: But we are certainly not going to end the war on account of people being starved. All is fair in war, so we are told, and that is the position.
11: The plight of the civilians is not the number one priority.
10: But number one priority is the unity of the country.
2: After 2.5 years under siege, Biafra surrendered on the 15th of January 1970. The Nigerian government claimed there was no victor, no vanquished. For Nwoke and Alabi Isama, though, the war had been a disaster.
3: Victory is usually celebrated. This was the first time in my life I saw victory that turned to tragedy.
1: I prefer peace to victory or any conflict. We have fought the war. We gained nothing out of it. Those who benefited did not even step out of their house.
0: That report from Princess Abumere, and you can watch her full documentary, Surviving Biafra, Voices from the Nigerian Civil War, on BBC iPlayer in the UK and on BBC News Africa YouTube channel. This is the World Service News Hour.

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6: I'm Paul Henley with NewsHour live from the BBC in London. Hollywood today launched a series of events to mark the 100th anniversary of Marilyn Monroe's birth. Sometimes it seems as if the film icon's fame has grown steadily since her early death in 1962. I've been talking about the enduring cultural phenomenon that is Marilyn Monroe with British author Michelle Morgan, who's written a biography of Monroe. I asked her about the star's extraordinary longevity in the minds of people globally.
7: For some people, they really love the image. They love the skirt blowing up. For other people, they love her film roles. And then the other side is the people who are inspired by her craft, inspired by the fact that she came from a wounded childhood to become the most famous woman on earth. And although she had a lot of kindness inside her, she also had a bit of an edge. You wouldn't want to cross her.
6: And how do you think she compares to other iconic women that you've written about?
7: I've written about the Queen. I'm writing about Princess Diana at the moment. I've written about 1930s actresses Thelma Todd and Carol Lombard. Marilyn has a special place in my heart because she really, out of everybody, she really had to fight to get to where she wanted to be.
6: And it's not new to say, is it, that Marilyn Monroe has been reevaluated in recent years as a creative, independent, and actually intellectual person.
7: You know, in the 1950s, she would talk about her love of art and literature. She had a library of 400 books, and they would go all over the place with her. Every time she moved, the books would come. She liked people like Arthur Miller, who, of course, she ended up being married to for a while. Eugene O'Neill, who she studied at the Actors Studio. Stanislavski, because she was interested in his way of teaching. Walt Whitman as well. When she was in England, there was a young boy who worked at Parkside House. She helped him with his homework about Walt Whitman. She wrote poetry. She read poetry. She loved artists. She spoke a lot about Goya and her almost obsession with him. And at one point, she actually wanted to make a film about him because she loved him so much. They were all part of what made her a human being. And it was always reported on. But then over the years, it's tended to have gone back, you know, into the background a little bit. And it's only been sort of recent times that people have been looking at her life again. There's a lot of people still out there who think that she was a dumb blonde. But I always think that says more about them than it does about her, in all honesty.
6: Although she forged her career in a very different time, arguably a much more sexist time, and mm-hmm. she was canny enough to use the dumb blonde thing to her advantage at one stage at least, wasn't she?
7: Well, at the beginning of her career, she was kind of put into these roles and she didn't have any power over them. And it wasn't until mid-50s that she started to think, well, I don't really want to be just known as a dumb blonde. I want to create bigger characters. I want to create deeper characters. So by sort of 1953, she really was kind of questioning it.
8: I don't feel that way about you, Kate.
9: Well, don't get discouraged, girl. You might.
10: The screen's most exciting woman, Marilyn Monroe.
6: And what sources did you go to get beyond the superficial? There weren't that many people in Monroe's life who really knew her, I hear.
7: I spoke to people like old boyfriends. I spoke to fellow students from the actor's studio. I even spoke to, you know, people that she met on the street at the gates of her house, because every single person had a story and every single person saw one side or another of Marilyn. So that was my main interest, to get to as many people as I could. Some of them weren't at all positive about her, but it was important for me to get them all down because 99% of them have now gone.
6: Tell us a bit more about the steeliness in her that you referred to, that existed alongside her kindness.
7: She was raised as a waif. She wasn't an orphan, but she was raised that way. That's enough to kick anybody down. But she really tried her hardest. When she decided that she wanted to be a model and she wanted to be an actress, she really fought for that. And when it got to the mid-1950s and the studio was trying to give her more dumb blonde parts, and she was just like, I really don't want to play these anymore. They wouldn't even give her the script for one of the films, and she demanded the script. When she saw it, she hated it, and she just said, no, I'm not going to do it. And, you know, she was suspended and she walked out, and I think she really stuck up for herself when it came to her career and to her life. And I think it shocked a lot of people because, you know, it was a very male-oriented existence, and for her to be speaking out in the way that she did was quite shocking for some people.
6: She was a sex symbol to the very end of her very short life. Do you have any doubts that she would have forged a long-term career beyond an age where women could sell themselves, or indeed any actor can sell themselves on sex?
7: Well, I think towards the end of her career, when she did The Misfits, which is a very serious role, and as she had got older, I think she would have quite happily left the sex symbol era behind, and she would have gone on to become much more of a serious actress. But I also think that she would have probably gone behind the camera as well. She helped produce The Prince and the Showgirl when she was in England.
11: Now, don't fool the Grand Duke with me. You made a pass and I turned it down. That's all that happened. We can still be friendly.
7: She had books about filmmaking process. So I think eventually, after becoming more of a sort of serious actress, she would have maybe stepped behind the screen and continued her life and her career that way.
6: A lot of people talk about her most important, most revealing interview having been one of the final ones she gave, Life magazine and Richard Merriman.
12: So it's not just that the okay fame will go by. You know, so long, I've had you, fame. Yeah. If it goes by, I told you it was fickle.
6: She talks about her relationship with fame. What did she have to say?
7: She knew that it wasn't going to last forever. By that point, she was quite against the studio. So she spoke a lot about that and the problems that she'd been having with the studio, and how, if you've got a cold, how dare you have a cold? You know, she was very angry in that interview. We've only really heard a tiny snippet of that interview, and actually it's being released as a book this week, which will be amazing to read the entire thing, because by that point in her life, I don't think she cared what she said about the studio. She just had had enough.
6: Biographer Michelle Morgan, thanks for listening to NewsHour. Elton John's Marilyn tribute plays us out. Bye-bye.

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0: Frank from Lincoln says, keep up the good work. 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
3: In Los Angeles, I'm Kai Rizdahl. It is Monday today. Somehow it is the 1st of June. Good as always to have you along, everybody. We are going to learn over the next 4 days in this economy, a whole lot about the state of the American labor market. The April jolts will be upon us tomorrow. That's the job openings and labor turnover survey from the Bureau of Labor Statistics. We'll get first-time claims for unemployment benefits on Thursday. That is not an A-list indicator, but it can give us some good context. And then Friday, the biggie, non-farm payrolls is what the BLS calls it. The jobs report is what the rest of us say. And it will include, among a whole lot of interesting data, how much people are getting paid. That's all the more relevant now, because back in April, inflation outpaced wage growth for the first time in 3 years. Daniel Ackerman gets us going with what's what with worker wages.
4: Of course, everyone wants their pay to keep up with inflation. But Lujaina Abdelwahed, head of economic research at Revelio Labs, says there's a tough reality in the labor market right now.
5: Workers aren't in a very good negotiating position.
4: She says there just aren't a ton of job openings.
5: For like 2 years consistently, the hiring and separation rates are going down and down. So if there aren't that many opportunities for workers, then it's going to be really hard for them to try to negotiate a pay increase.
4: That's a very different situation from the inflation spike of 2021 and 22, says Betsy Stevenson, a labor economist at the University of Michigan. Back then, workers could pretty much demand whatever pay they wanted to deal with rising prices.
6: The number of job openings swamped the number of people looking to change jobs. Basically, anybody who wanted to change jobs could. And, you know, it was really one of the most dynamic periods I've ever seen in the U.S. labor market.
4: And all that job switching meant workers came out ahead.
6: They saw huge wage gains from those job changes that they made.
4: But rapid wage growth was one factor that helped push inflation even higher. And since then, says Ron Hetrick, principal economist at Lightcast,
7: we have thrown water on this economy to try to cool it down.
4: Most critically, the Fed raised interest rates. Higher tariffs have also just increased economic uncertainty, says Hetrick.
7: That has made the desire to hire much lower than it would have been in 21 and 22.
4: Still, the unemployment rate is at a relatively healthy 4.3%. says Michelle Meyer, chief economist at the MasterCard Economics Institute. The problem is,
8: you're not seeing as much churn in the workforce.
4: And less movement means fewer opportunities for pay bumps. Meyer says how much that matters will depend on how long the current inflation spike lasts. I'm Daniel Ackerman for Marketplace.
3: Wall Street to start the week. Tell me there's a disconnect between the markets and the news. Without telling me there's a disconnect between the markets and the news, I'll go first. Equities today, that's stocks, record highs. Oil up 4.5% to 5.5%, depending on which benchmark you like. Think about it. We'll have the details when we do the numbers.

0: Jobs and job data, as it happens, come in all varieties. And we're going to look at manufacturing right now. Manufacturing, which was in a slump last year, due in part to the president's on-again, off-again tariffs, is growing pretty nicely right now, thank you very much. Factory production, new orders, imports, and exports, all of them up. Manufacturing jobs, though, not so much. Factory payrolls are still contracting. It is 32 months in a row now that that's been happening. What gives, you ask? Here's Marketplace's Mitchell Hartman.
1: The data from the Institute for Supply Management is clear. The manufacturing sector has been expanding now for the past 5 months, and May was stronger than April. But executives remain hesitant to go all in and hire more workers, says ISM survey chair Susan Spence, because there's still so much unknown about tariffs and war and inflation.
2: When things are uncertain, you don't invest in capital equipment and you don't hire people because it's very costly to hire and train, and you don't want to have to lay off people if your order book goes the wrong way.
1: And Spence says hiring managers are stressed out. They're telling her,
2: we're not being allowed to backfill people that are leaving, and it's getting really, really hard for those remaining.
1: The uptick in manufacturing is at least good for workers' paychecks, but not great for those looking to get hired, says University of New Orleans labor economist Ali Bustamante.
3: We're seeing a jobless manufacturing rebound. A lot of firms, they're investing more in machines, more in overtime, expanding shifts, and we are probably going to see that in higher productivity per worker.
1: Now, remember, President Trump's tariffs were supposed to give domestic producers a competitive edge, leading to reshoring and more manufacturing jobs. But Bustamante says that hasn't happened.
3: The first year and a half of these tariffs during the second Trump administration, we can say pretty unequivocally there hasn't been an employment rebound in manufacturing.
1: Michael Gritton sees all this playing out in Louisville, where he runs Kentuckiana Works, the regional workforce development agency. Last year,
4: in manufacturing, we lost 2,700 jobs across the region.
1: Local manufacturers like GE Appliances and Ford are planning to expand in the coming year.
4: Output for manufacturing is going to keep going up.
1: But he doesn't expect a lot of net jobs to be added because AI and automation are doing more and more of the work. I'm Mitchell Hartman for Marketplace.

0: My colleague David Brancaccio did a series a number of years ago called Robots Ate My Job. And then a couple of years later, he did a series called Robot Proof Jobs. This next story is kind of a hybrid. Forget artificial intelligence for a second and what it is and will do to the labor market. On some college campuses, actual robots are, metaphorically anyway, hiring students, teaching those students, and in some cases, rerouting their careers. Julia Picard has the story.
1: 5 years ago, robotics company Starship rolled out 20 food delivery robots at Oregon State University in Corvallis. Today, close to 80 of the bots do 1,000 deliveries a day. They look like motorized storage bins on six wheels with a bright orange flag sticking out of the top, making them easy to spot on campus. I'm on the trail of one of them.
2: Hey there, I'm Sunshine, and I'm delighted to be here with your delivery.
1: Where some students might have once delivered for DoorDash and Grubhub, they now work as attendants and technicians for the robot fleet.
2: Seize the day, my friend.
1: Scott McCurdy was studying business management at Northern Arizona University when his roommate told him about Starship.
3: But he kind of approached me and said, hey, there's a new robotics company coming to campus focusing on food delivery.
1: The opportunity proved to be so valuable, it changed the entire course of his education. McCurdy, a self-avowed hands-on learner, left college after sophomore year to join Starship.
3: They allowed me to go on launch trips where I launched Oregon State University, Arizona State University, and assisted with some of the mapping that goes around campuses as well.
1: Starship and other robotics companies like Robot.com and Austin-based AVRide are quietly turning campuses into real-world training grounds. According to Starship, about two-thirds of its student hires are pursuing engineering or computer science degrees. Jacob Olson is one of them. The nuclear engineering student says his experience working hands-on as a fleet attendant gave him insight for his work with a professor studying robots to detect radiation.
4: I was basically integrating a robot with a radiation detector and being able to model a room and detect the radiation around it.
1: 5 years ago, Starship product engineer Marcus Hall was majoring in computer and electrical engineering at Oregon State. He was designing an autonomous delivery platform when COVID hit. While classes were paused, Hall noticed a robot technician job for Starship on campus.
5: This is a perfect fit because I'm interested in robotics. I've always worked in that sort of space.
1: Hall got the job and quickly found that even though class had taught him design principles, he was now seeing how they are stress tested in the real world.
5: If you get to build it to full fruition, you would see, you know, your machine driving around, how it interacts with the foliage, with the roads, with the people.
1: Oregon State robotics professor Ross Hatton says the more hands-on time engineering students get with robots, the better. But he cautions that learning how an existing robot operates isn't the same as having the knowledge to build one yourself.
6: It very much speaks to the idea of being someone who has done something versus someone who is doing something.
1: Hatton says that the base layer of learning for students who might one day build their own robots is still tinkering in labs, robotics clubs, and internships. Still, he finds it beneficial for students to witness a viable robotics company in action.
6: It's still a very young field, and so seeing a successful company able to go through and deal with the whole monetization tree of building out from there is something that's really exciting to see.
1: Starship now operates in more than 60 colleges where students are learning to fix robots and maybe launch their careers. In Corvallis, Oregon, I'm Julia Picard for Marketplace.

0: Speaking of deliveries, as we kind of were, they don't usually come to mind when you're talking dollar stores. Turns out, though, they are becoming more of a thing, dollar deliveries are. Dollar Tree announced last week its customers can now get their purchases delivered with DoorDash. And you can get your stuff delivered from the other two big dollar store chains as well. That would be Family Dollar and Dollar General, in case you're confused. This caught our eye because the dollar discounters are supposed to offer value, right? But you tack delivery fees on top of that. Is there still a deal being had? Marketplace's Stephanie Hughes is on the dollar store beat for us today.
1: Today, I opened up the DoorDash app and did some shopping at the Dollar Tree a couple miles from my house in Baltimore.
2: We need like a sippy cup for the baby. $1.25 for two is pretty good.
1: I also bought some snacks, toilet paper. The total bill was $5.25. Definitely a deal. Fees added another $6.48, plus the tip, and I ended up paying more to have the stuff delivered than for the actual stuff. It arrived in about 20 minutes.
3: Thank you.
1: David Smith, my Dasher, says a lot of his deliveries these days are from dollar stores. I talked to him on my breezy front stoop.
4: It's convenient. You might be at work, and you can't leave the house, but you need these items. And if I can pay DoorDash $6, $7 to bring me everything that I need, why not?
1: Smith doesn't get stuff delivered himself, but he says his wife does it all the time.
4: And I'm a Dasher laying watching TV beside her. Just tell me to go get it. I go get it, but she said, I don't want to bother you. You need your rest. So.
1: And dollar store customers need delivery. Brian Eshelman is with Alex Partners. He's done some consulting for Dollar Tree in the past.
5: They have customer that in the urban and suburban environments are less likely to have access to a car. And so having this kind of delivery service is a good service for them.
1: He also says in-store purchases may be in cash and are kind of anonymous.
5: This allows these retailers to have a better visibility to what their shoppers are actually shopping for.
1: Being on these delivery apps gives dollar stores a chance to be discovered by new customers, says Natalie Cutler, who follows retail trends for the advisory firm BDO.
6: Historically, they can only reach the consumer when the consumer comes into the store. By offering a delivery service, this creates a whole new revenue stream for them.
1: Cutler says there's something kind of democratizing about being able to get discount goods delivered. Basically, whether people have less money or more money, sometimes convenience is something they're willing to pay for. In Baltimore, I'm Stephanie Hughes, Marketplace.

0: Coming up.
1: Right now, my main role is to be a good mom, you know, and watch my son grow up.
0: While running a business on the side. But first, let's do the numbers. Dow Industrial's up 46 points today, about a 10%, 51,078. The NASDAQ added 114 points, 0.4%, 27,086. The S&P 500 ticked up 19 points, 0.25%, 7,599 right there. Manufacturing was Mitchell's assignment today. Caterpillar, right, big manufacturer there. Ticker symbol CAT, down 1.2%. Parker Hannifin, which makes everything from adhesives to valves, tumbled 2.5%. Dollar Tree sank 4.4%. Dollar General reports earnings tomorrow. By the by, subtracted 0.6%. DoorDash up 3.4%. 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
3: 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Back to Marketplace in a moment. Ahead on All Things Considered, starting at 2:30, a Colorado County clerk convicted of interference in the 2020 elections is being released from jail early after President Trump pressured the state's Democratic governor. That story and the latest election news on this primary eve this afternoon.
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0: This is Marketplace. I'm Kai Rizdahl. We have covered many a food trend on this program, a lot of them having to do with more people focusing on their health. I'm thinking cottage cheese. We did beans also. Just the other day, people wanting so much protein right now, there is a shortage in the offing. There is, though, another new entry on the list of foods that Americans want more of, honey. Alina Pang wrote about it in Bloomberg the other day. Welcome to the program.
6: Thanks for having me.
0: This is, it seems to me, as many things are, a supply-demand story. So first of all, what's up with Americans and honey right now? We're eating more of it.
6: Yes, absolutely. So overall, U.S. sweetener consumption is relatively flat. But when we look at honey in particular, that has jumped up quite a bit. And that's being fueled by sort of a combination of trends. So honey sort of benefits from this healthy halo. It has simple ingredients and it has antioxidants. On the other side, just from a pure flavor standpoint, there's a lot of interest in spicy sweet flavors. And so hot honey in particular is sort of on everything nowadays.
0: Yeah, I never understood the hot honey thing, but I guess that's a whole different interview. Okay, so that was the demand side. Let's talk supply here. You know, we did a thing on the program a number of years ago about honeybees, how we thought they were all dying out, but not really. And where are we now with bees and actually getting honey?
6: Yeah, supply is where I think it gets really interesting. So U.S. production is actually way down. You're right that a few years ago, there was this whole thing about the Save the Bees campaign.
0: Right.
6: And the industry is still sort of struggling with that same parasitic varroa destructor, is what it's called. Very scary name.
0: Yes.
6: Some of those mites have seemed to develop some resistance to the industry's most widely used pesticide. Mm. The other thing that's sort of disincentivizing honey production is just the overall fact that beekeepers in the U.S. make most of their money from pollination. And they can do both pollination and honey production at the same time, and they do, but the requirements for both of those markets are a little bit different.
0: Okay, there's actually a lot to unpack in there, which I never thought I'd say about the honey market, but here goes. Number one, production. Where are we getting our honey then? Are we importing now?
6: Yes, we are importing a lot more honey. Some of the top producers are India, Argentina, and Brazil. So we are getting a lot more imports to fill that gap.
0: Okay. And then the pollination thing. Why is it that beekeepers can make more money pollinating, as it were, than growing honey? I guess you don't grow honey, but you know what I mean.
6: Yeah. Pollination is just so crucial for, I mean, the U.S. food supply system. And so it's the case especially in California, a lot of the farmers there will pay beekeepers to move their hives to California for the season. On the honey side, it's hard because as imports flow in, prices essentially get dragged down. Because if you're a beekeeper, you're usually not selling that honey direct to the farmer market for premium. You're probably selling it to like a large scale commercial processor who may also be buying from India and Argentina and other places. And so therefore, you're going to end up getting less money for it.
0: Right. So how does this, because they always do eventually balance out supply, demand and price, right? How does this eventually balance out? Because, you know, it might get crystallized and kind of looking gross, but you can keep honey in your cabinet forever, right?
6: Yeah. Honey doesn't expire. It can be stored for quite a bit. And so that's helped companies like Mike's Hot Honey, for example, in terms of like sort of hedging against that commodity exposure. They can procure more when the market is good. And there's some hope that like the higher demand will sort of help right size the situation. Yeah. And that if you as consumers keep paying up for honey and keep buying honey, that might incentivize more investment in the domestic industry. And we're seeing private equity players like Sweet Harvest Foods.
0: Really? Private equity is getting into the honey industry?
6: Yes. So they figure if they can invest the right amount in processing and in research, that could be a good opportunity for them.
0: Could be. Private equity is everywhere. Alina Peng at Bloomberg, thank you so much for your time. I really appreciate it.
6: Thank you.

0: Mexico and the United States wrapped up their first round of negotiations over revisions to the USMCA last week. That's NAFTA, the NAFTA replacement that President Trump insisted on during his first term. No Canada in those talks last week, I should note, by the way. Negotiations are scheduled to pick up later this month. But while the two governments work on the future of that trade agreement, the bilateral U.S.-Mexico economic relationship keeps chugging along, which brings us to today's installment of our series, My Economy.
1: Hi, my name is Cynthia Vicente. I am from Bellflower, California.
2: Mi nombre es Rufina Gutierrez, y nuestro negocio se llama De Zapotec Weaver.
1: Yes, so what my mom said is that she is the founder of The Zapotec Weavers. And I am co-founder of the textile business, The Zapotec Weavers.
2: Mi idea fue de ayudar a mi familia. Con la pandemia, pues, yo pensé en
1: okay, so what my mom was saying here, the reason why we started the business was to help my family back home, and they are always in my mind. So once the pandemic came, there was no income. So I asked my daughter, Cynthia, to help me start this business for my family and with them. When I was younger, I was an artisan myself, and it's what I used to do as a living. I used to help my dad dye the wool and clean the wool. And so it's very important to me to preserve this and to help my family out. My mom's like brothers, sisters, cousins from Oaxaca who are artisans. They weave handbags such as like satchel bags, crossbodies, and rugs. So we basically represent their work. The smallest bag will start at $85 and it'll go up to $285, whereas our rugs start from $150 and they will go up to thousands. Let me explain the situation in Oaxaca. So the homes there are made out of bricks, and normally it starts with like just one really little small room. And recently they've been able to construct, like rebuild their homes and add more rooms and second floors. And so that has a lot to do with us because we provide that work for them and sell their pieces, and that money goes back home to them. And so right now, my cousin, he actually just had a baby, and this baby is really fortunate because, you know, he's growing up with toys and new clothes and a crib, and he has things that my cousin never had in the past. So I'm a first-time mom. I gave birth to Clyde last year in May, so he just turned one. He's right here in this playpen and with grandma now because he wants to cry. He's coming right now. It's the reason why I kind of had to like go part-time, because I don't want to miss a single moment. And thankfully, my mom is here to help me out with that. So she's the one who does our pop-ups, or she helps me ship stuff sometimes. And hopefully not too far, we'll be able to resume full-time to the Zapotec Weavers. But right now, my main role is to be a good mom, you know, and watch my son grow up. And I really hope to share this project with him one day.
0: Cynthia Vicente and her mom, Rufina Gutierrez, also a little baby Clyde, too. Cynthia and Rufina run the Zapotec Weavers. They're based in Anaheim, California. Take a sec, would you? Let us know what's going on. Marketplace.org/myeconomy.

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1: This final note on the way out today, should you be looking for a high-dollar initial public offering to get in on? First of all, retail investors virtually never get in on the ground floor of those big IPOs, so there's that caveat emptor and all that. But also, Anthropic said today it has filed the first sets of paperwork it needs to do to go public. If it does beat OpenAI to the capital markets, and OpenAI is thinking about it anytime soon, it would be a big deal, whoever goes first, first mover advantage and all. SpaceX, by the way, nominally a rocket company, but also a hodgepodge of other Elon Musk stuff, is expected to start trading round about June the 12th. Amir Babawi, Caitlin Esch, John Gordon Noya Carr, Steve Mullis, and Stephanie Seek are the Marketplace editing staff. Kelly Silvera is the news director. And I'm Kai Rizdal. We will see you again tomorrow, everybody.

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4: I'm Vicki Gonzalez. 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
5: It's All Things Considered from NPR News. I'm Juana Summers.
6: And I'm Ilse Chang. Voters in six states head to the polls on Tuesday. In Iowa, Democrats will pick their nominee for the U.S. Senate race.
7: It's been 15 years of complete Republican control of our state government, and so there's nowhere to go but up.
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8: Live from NPR News in Washington, I'm Duane Brown. In Paris, authorities have taken into custody a phantom oil tanker belonging to Russia. NPR's Eleanor Beardsley tells us French authorities boarded that tanker in the Atlantic after the captain refused to comply with orders.
9: The French military released footage of soldiers dropping onto the tanker's deck from a helicopter. President Emmanuel Macron confirmed the operation on X, saying it took place on the high seas with the support of several partners, including the UK. He also said, quote, "It's unacceptable for ships to circumvent international sanctions, violate the law of the sea, and finance the war that Russia has been waging against Ukraine for more than 4 years." Kremlin spokesman Dmitry Peskov denounced the operation as illegal and called it piracy. This is the latest of several suspected shadow fleet tankers intercepted by France in recent months. The EU says there are some 600 Russian tankers at sea evading sanctions and refusing to fly flags to avoid being stopped. Eleanor Beardsley, NPR News, Paris.
8: Three Ebola vaccines are being fast-tracked for development by the Coalition for Epidemic Preparedness. That's a global health organization. Here's NPR's Jonathan Lambert.
10: The Ebola outbreak centered in the Democratic Republic of Congo is already one of the largest on record, with over 1,100 suspected cases. It's driven by a rarer species of Ebola, Bundibugyo, for which there are no approved vaccines or treatments. But there are several candidate vaccines, and three will receive millions of dollars to jumpstart development. One is a Bundibugyo version of the Ervbo vaccine, which was approved for a different Ebola strain. Another is being developed by the University of Oxford using a platform similar to the Oxford-AstraZeneca COVID vaccine. And the third is an mRNA vaccine from Moderna. It takes time for manufacturers to make enough product for clinical trials, so it'll likely be several months before any candidate reaches the outbreak.
8: This is NPR News.
11: It's 2:32. With Cap Radio News, I'm Devin Yamanaka. One of the oldest African elephants in North America has died. The Galt-based Performing Animal Welfare Society, or PAWS, says 56-year-old Toka died after a brief illness. Toka lived at the animal sanctuary for 13 years. She was born wild in Mozambique, but was captured at the age of two after being orphaned when her mother was killed. She was sent to the Toronto Zoo when she was four and lived there for 39 years. PAWS says Toka was known for her love of bananas and always enjoyed a good mud bath. Democratic gubernatorial candidate Tom Steyer has spent a record-breaking amount of money on political advertising this year at nearly $200 million. The billionaire and former hedge fund manager is one of the frontrunners in the Democratic field and is touting a progressive platform. But Steyer told Insight host Vicki Gonzalez he sees the billionaire label differently.
12: I think I have a very nice lifestyle, don't get me wrong, but I don't live that way in the way that people picture billionaires. And I'm trying to be a good citizen in a traditional Californian and American way about standing up for what's right.
11: Steyer also says self-funding allows him to stay independent and support working Californians.
12: All of the corporate special interests who feel threatened by me are spending millions of dollars against me. I'm not taking money from any of those interests. What that means is I don't have any conflict.
11: You can hear the full conversation and all of our gubernatorial candidate interviews at capradio.org/govrace. This is Cap Radio News.
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11: Ahead on All Things Considered, the primary election for California's 4th Congressional District looks radically different from years past because of Prop 50. Hear about the key candidates coming up in 10 minutes. 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
14: From NPR News, this is All Things Considered. I'm Elsa Chang in Culver City, California.
15: And I'm Juana Summers in Washington. A former Colorado elections official and ally of President Donald Trump was released from prison early today. Tina Peters was initially sentenced to nearly 9 years for actions related to tampering with voting machines after the 2020 election. Benta Berkland covers politics for Colorado Public Radio and is here with more. Hi. Hi, Benta.
16: Hello.
15: So Tina Peters is the former clerk of Mesa County, Colorado. Did she tamper with voting machines there?
16: At the time, she was linked to allies of President Trump pushing false claims about elections. And in 2024, Peters was convicted of several felonies and misdemeanors for giving access to her county's voting machines to someone linked to election conspiracies. And she said she allowed this person to search for evidence of election rigging and capture images during a secure system update.
15: So she was convicted not of tampering, but of lying to the state about allowing someone from outside to access the machines?
16: Yes. And Peters has always maintained she had a legal right to look into the voting machines. Hours after her release from prison today, she was touting her claims on Steve Bannon's War Room podcast.
17: I know that the Democrats are going to cheat, and no one's really addressing the problem that I spent my time in prison as retribution for, and that was exposing the election machines that allow the votes to be flipped.
16: I do want to note that audits, hand counts and lawsuits have found no evidence of these machines flipping votes. And Colorado clerks in both parties say the state's elections are secure and accurate.
15: Now, didn't President Trump try to pardon her?
16: Yes, he did issue a presidential pardon, but it was just symbolic. He wasn't able to pardon her because her convictions were in state, not federal court. And for a long time, she didn't appear to be on the president's radar. But in the last year, she certainly has been. Trump has repeatedly called for the state to release her. And he said Peters is a political prisoner held hostage by Democrats.
15: Now, Democrats say that President Trump pressured Colorado's Democratic governor to free Peters, withholding a lot of federal money from the state. Is that in any way tied to her release today?
16: Governor Jared Polis is adamant that he did not make his decision because of Trump. He said the sentence Peters was given was just too harsh. The Colorado Court of Appeals ordered her resentenced, but Polis's commutation took effect before that could happen. Polis said Peters is guilty, but he agreed with the Colorado Appeals Court, which determined that her election denying beliefs may have affected the length of her sentence. Polis said her beliefs may be nutty and wrong, but she has a First Amendment right to make them. And he noted she's 70 years old and she's a nonviolent first-time offender.
18: The issue is really whether her free speech, her incorrect and free speech around election conspiracy theories, was held against her in sentencing.
15: And how is the governor's commutation of her sentence being received there in Colorado?
16: Polis received immediate blowback from state officials at all levels. And in an extraordinary move, the Colorado Democratic Party formally censured the governor. They also suspended him from speaking at Democratic Party events for the rest of his term in office. They said his decision is dangerous and reckless, and I'll add, Polis is term limited.

0: race.
1: For 28-year Democratic incumbent Mike Thompson, the race could be seen as a logistical hurdle. But Thompson says he isn't treating the newly added communities like strangers, having already represented parts of the district in the past.
2: They had a major agricultural disaster in the Peach community, and I helped them get a agricultural disaster supplement, which has helped them quite a bit. I helped them reopen a post office already. So I've been engaged with and working with the community, and it's been going really well.
1: One of Thompson's primary opponents is fellow Democrat Eric Jones, a venture capitalist with experience building healthcare companies in the Bay Area. Jones bills himself in the same wing of the party as Bernie Sanders and Ro Khanna, pledging to not accept corporate PAC money. He has built an aggressive, well-funded campaign centered around a potent message. It's time for a new generation of leadership.
3: We're going to have a lot of people who are going to have fresh insight into how we need to move our country forward, and it won't be burdened by the relationships of the past. And those relationships have a color. Most of them are green.
1: Thompson dismisses the idea that voters are looking for a newcomer.
2: We're going to be going into one of the most critical sessions of Congress in our history. This is not a time for on-the-job training. We need someone who's battle-tested, someone who is able to stand up against this president and his mega enablers.
1: The newly drawn lines have pushed District 4 into deeply rural territory and could provide an opportunity for Republican businessman and Citrus Heights Water District Director Raymond Riley. He opposed Prop 50 from the start, saying voters are fatigued by short-term partisan bickering.
4: So instead of trying to look to just the next election cycle, I want to look out 50 years, and it requires a long-term vision. I just don't see that in Mike Thompson. I don't see that generally in electeds in California and across the country, that everybody is looking to short-term answers for long-term problems.
1: The ideological divide between the three candidates is most distinct when it comes to domestic and international conflicts. Both Jones and Thompson have criticized the Trump administration's handling of ICE's detention of undocumented immigrants, calling for accountability. Riley says most of the problems are due to sanctuary policies. The ongoing war with Iran also continues to dominate headlines, sending economic ripples directly into the district's agricultural supply chains. Thompson has supported a war powers measure to cease military operations in Iran, something Jones also supports, arguing the Washington establishment has fundamentally surrendered its constitutional duties.
3: Spend $2 billion a day fighting this war. To put that in perspective, you could give every single American in this country free prescription generic drugs for about $20 to $30 billion. That's 10 to 15 days of war.
1: Really breaks sharply from both, backing President Trump's military operations in Iran.
4: I'm willing to let this ride out because I think a nuclear-armed Iran is a greater danger than a temporary rise in gas prices. I would not take away the ability for the United States military to wage war in Iran.
1: The top two vote-getters advance to the general election in November. Chris Feltz, Cap Radio News.
0: Cap Radio reached out to the four other candidates on the ballot but did not receive responses to requests for interviews. It's 2:48. 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New federal rules that will affect CalFresh eligibility go into effect today. Recipients will need to meet the program's work requirements to receive their benefits or remain eligible. The new rules apply to people ages 18 to 64 who don't have a disability and don't have a dependent child under 14. People who are considered able-bodied adults without dependents can only get 3 full months of CalFresh benefits every 3 years. 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
9: And I'm Ailsa Chang. In his 8 years as chairman of the Federal Reserve, Jerome Powell faced a variety of economic challenges, from double-digit unemployment during the pandemic to the highest inflation in four decades. But Powell's tenure may be best remembered for the way he stood up to political pressure from President Trump. The former Fed chairman was recognized for that response last night. NPR's Scott Horsley reports.
10: Jerome Powell was presented with a Profile in Courage Award by the John F. Kennedy Library Foundation. Kennedy's daughter Caroline said by not backing down in the face of relentless pressure, Powell helped protect the Fed from an unprecedented White House campaign to put the president's stamp on monetary policy.
11: With dignity and resolve, he demonstrated his commitment to the American people and America's leadership role in the global economy, despite years of personal attacks, baseless prosecution, and efforts to undermine him.
10: Powell acknowledged even in the best of times, the Fed has to make decisions about interest rates and other policies with incomplete information. Sometimes he and his colleagues make mistakes. When they do, Powell says, they admit it and course correct.
12: What the public has every right to expect is that we will make our decisions based only on our best economic analysis of what would most benefit the people we serve. We do not take into account the fortunes of any political party or politician in making those decisions.
10: During his first term in office, President Trump regularly criticized Powell for not cutting interest rates more aggressively. During his second term, Trump's done more than criticize. He's threatened to fire Powell, tried to fire another Fed governor, and even had his Justice Department launch a criminal investigation of the central bank. Powell refused to buckle under those attacks. Had he done so, he says, the Fed's credibility would be lost.
12: The philosopher Edmund Burke warned that democratic institutions take much time, effort, and patience to build, but can be torn down all too quickly. It is essential that we preserve what is good in our institutions, even as we strive to improve them.
10: Powell's term as Fed chairman ended last month, but in an unusual move, he elected to stay on the central bank's governing board for a while longer. At last night's award ceremony, that was described as another act of courage to help safeguard the Fed from political interference. The Kennedy Library also presented a Profile in Courage Award to the people of Minneapolis and St. Paul for risking their lives to protect neighbors from the government's aggressive immigration crackdown. Scott Horsley, NPR News, Washington.
8: There is a collection of some 600 islands in Indonesia's West Papua province called Raja Ampat. It's also often called the last paradise on Earth. The area has been untouched by major development, except for the growth of the nickel mining industry, which has locals split between supporting mining or protecting the environment. NPR's Above the Fray fellow Katarina Barton brings us the story.
13: Traveling above clear blue waters, Aquila Mumbrasar, a local fisherman, takes his boat out to his favorite fishing spot. As a native Papuan, he fishes the traditional way, with a fishing line, hook, and a weight. When he feels a tug, he pulls the line back in by hand. The fish flops around by his feet. It's a trigger fish, he says.
14: Can you eat that one?
15: Yeah, enak.
13: It's delicious. Nearby is a deserted, jungle-filled island, where a nickel mining project here in the archipelago of Raja Ampat was shut down last year. Indonesia is the world's largest supplier of nickel, a mineral used in stainless steel and some batteries for electric vehicles. The growth of the industry over the past decade reached a tipping point last summer when the hashtag Save Raja Ampat went viral. The government then revoked the licenses of 4 out of 5 mining companies operating on different islands because of concerns for the environment. Afterward, local Papuans here took different sides. Those who supported the mines and those who didn't. Near the beach outside of Aquila's home on Manyafun Island, he says he's part of the anti-mine crowd. Raja Ampat is a tourist area. It's famous, he says. We have to preserve the nature and the sea. Tourists come here to see the turquoise lagoons and to explore the rich coral reefs. Along with being a fisherman, Aquila owns guest houses. He's worried about how mining could impact his livelihood because he's seen the damage it's caused before. He used to sell fish on an island with a nickel mine. He says the sediment from the mining turned the sea red. Environmental experts also fear that mining would pollute the marine ecosystem here. That's why the government closed the mines. But that feels unfair to the people who lost their livelihoods when the mines closed. People like Bob, who asked NPR to only use his nickname, fearing repercussions in his village if he spoke about the mine closures under his real name. If the company reopens, everyone will benefit, Bob says. Bob is from Selpele village, which is near another mine that closed. People not only lost their jobs, but Bob and others in his village lost the monthly royalty payments they were getting from a mining company. He says each family was getting up to $700 a month, even if they didn't work in the mine, which is a huge amount of money in Indonesia. Normally, people make around $350 a month. Bob used that money to send his children to school, since there's no high school in his village. But now, with the mine closed, everyone is looking for jobs, he says. As for the concerns about the environment, he says he doesn't believe the reports about the damage. Divisions over mining turn into a heated and even violent conflict between neighbors. People from Bob's village who had benefited from the mines took boats to Aquila's island, Manyafun, to vandalize guest houses and to try to scare off tourists. A video taken by one of the villagers shows a group of people shoving each other and shouting. Those who worked in the mines blame the closures on their neighbors who had protested against them. The conflicts here highlight some of the lasting social impacts that big environmental decisions can have on communities worldwide, whether that's a data center in the United States or a nickel mine in Indonesia. It's now been almost a year since the mines have closed. The anti-mine crowd seems to have won the debate for now. Aquila, the fisherman, says he's happy he can live peacefully without the mine nearby. But many fear that more mining companies will try to get licenses here in the future. Katarina Barton, NPR News, Raja Ampat, Indonesia.

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1: It's 2:44 with Cap Radio News. I'm Devin Yalmanaka. The primary election for California's 4th congressional district looks radically different from years past. That's because of Proposition 50. The voter-approved measure has completely redrawn California's congressional map, injecting nearly 50% brand new territory into District 4, which contains Napa, Sonoma, Yolo, and Yuba counties, among several others. Cap Radio's Chris Feltz has more about the key candidates running in the June 2nd.

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3: 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Still ahead on All Things Considered, Democratic billionaire Tom Steyer has set a new record by pouring over $100 million of his own money into his gubernatorial campaign. 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
4: Live from NPR News in Washington, I'm Duane Brown. Census workers are starting to knock on doors today for a field test of the 2030 census in areas of Alabama and South Carolina. NPR's Hansi Luong tells us this test is also expected to involve U.S. Postal Service workers.
5: Households in parts of Huntsville, Alabama, and Spartanburg, South Carolina, who haven't filled out an online survey yet, may get a knock at their door now through August. The Census Bureau says visits may take place during the day or evening as late as 9 p.m. local time. The Trump administration made last-minute changes to the 2026 census test to allow letter carriers from the U.S. Postal Service to help conduct interviews. That's drawn skepticism from census watchers who cite a past study from the Government Accountability Office. It found using USPS workers would not be cost-effective. USPS is a financial supporter of NPR. Among other topics, the survey for the 2026 census test asks people about their U.S. citizenship status. Research shows that's likely to hurt the accuracy of census numbers used to redistribute political representation and federal funding. Hansi Luong, NPR News.
4: Ex-FBI officials are attempting to throw a lifeline to anyone still with the Bureau and feeling especially vulnerable to attacks under the Trump administration. NPR's Ryan Lucas reports on a new support group.
6: The new group is called the FBI Support Network. It says the Trump administration is firing FBI staff for partisan reasons and weaponizing the Bureau. A video announcing the group's launch includes remarks from around a dozen former FBI officials, among them one-time acting FBI Director Brian Driscoll, a decorated Bureau veteran fired by the Trump administration.
7: It's time for those of us who served our country with the FBI to offer our assistance to the special agents, the intelligence analysts, and the professional staff who are under attack.
6: The FBI Support Network aims to provide legal assistance as well as emotional support and help finding new jobs.
4: That's Ryan Lucas. This is NPR.
3: It's 3:32 with CAP Radio News. I'm Devin Yamanaka. Two people were killed early this morning when the car they were in was hit by a vehicle fleeing Elk Grove police. Police say an officer spotted a Hyundai they deemed suspicious just after 4 a.m. on the east side of Brown Road. As the officer approached in his squad car, the Hyundai took off. It crashed into a Tesla a short distance away where Brown intersects with Elk Grove Florin. Two of the four people inside the Tesla were killed and the other two were taken to the hospital. No word on their condition. Two juveniles in the Hyundai were taken into custody. California's primary election is less than 24 hours away, and residents across Sacramento are preparing to cast their votes. Liam Garvet is the coordinator of the Career Office at McGeorge School of Law in Oak Park. There are a few things on his mind.
8: I'm always motivated to vote. My family's political, I'm political, Sacramento's pretty political, so I feel like I'm just surrounded by it. It's hard to avoid. I think housing's the biggest issue for me. I would say affordability, but hard to do much with that locally. But yeah, I'd say those are the two biggest things in my mind right now.
3: Sacramentans will decide on races for city council and the county board of supervisors this election. They'll vote for the top two gubernatorial candidates who will face off in the November election. Polls open tomorrow at 7 a.m. Voters need to get to a polling place by 8 p.m. to cast their ballots, and those voting by mail must postmark their ballot by tomorrow. 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
10: This is All Things Considered from NPR News. I'm Juana Summers in Washington.
11: And I'm Elsa Chang in Culver City, California. The Justice Department has proposed sweeping changes to gun policy in recent weeks. Gun rights groups see these moves as a huge win, but gun control advocates are very worried. NPR's Jacqueline Diaz joins us now to break down what's happening with the government's approach to the Second Amendment. Hi, Jacqueline.
12: Hi.
11: Okay, let's start with these proposed changes as a whole. Just broadly speaking, why might gun rights advocates be feeling pretty good right now?
12: Well, that's because the Trump White House has fully embraced itself as the most Second Amendment-friendly administration in years. Here's Acting Attorney General Todd Blanche at a press conference last month.
13: The Second Amendment will never be treated as a second-class right in the Trump administration. President Trump has been clear on this from day one. The Second Amendment is not negotiable.
12: And the DOJ is working to finalize some 30 changes that have been on the wish list of the gun industry for a long time. John Comerford with the National Rifle Association even calls it the golden age for the Second Amendment.
11: The golden age. Okay, so what specifically has the Trump administration been doing lately then?
12: Yeah, so the DOJ is working on proposals that they say cuts red tape for gun owners and the industry. But there are two proposals in particular that the gun control groups are really concerned about. One proposes scrapping background check requirements for some private gun sellers. The second would lift a ban on pistol stabilizing braces. Those braces allow pistols to be fired more like rifles. They were used in the 2021 Boulder, Colorado grocery store shooting that killed 10 people. Mm. Here's Chris Brown, the president of the nonprofit gun control advocacy group, Brady.
14: There's no public safety argument that could possibly be made for why you would want to eliminate the regulation of stabilizing braces.
12: And I have to add here, this all comes as guns continue to be a major cause of death in the U.S. and the leading cause of death for children aged 1 to 19. The Pew Research Center says about 44,000 people died of gun-related injuries in the U.S. in 2024.
11: Okay, well, beyond what the administration is doing, Congress has also acted, right? Or maybe it's better to say Congress opted not to act. What's happening there exactly?
12: Yeah, that's right. For Congress, I think it's best to describe the win for the industry there as no news is good news. Last summer, Congress passed the One Big Beautiful Bill. Included in that massive bill was the elimination of a $200 tax for silencers, short-barreled rifles, and other weapons. The tax, which was from the 1930s, was meant to serve as a deterrent on these deadly weapons. That's been the main action in Congress under Trump so far. Robert Spitzer is a political science professor and has written several books on gun policy. Congress is so contentious right now, so Spitzer says.
15: At the federal level, there is no expectation that we will see any new gun laws anytime soon. even though the public consistently and continues to support most of the gun law proposals that are discussed in the public realm.
12: And others on the gun industry side say gun control is not a winning issue for Democrats anymore. There's some data that backs that up. Support for a ban on handguns dropped to a near record low after the 2024 election. But that same Gallup poll also showed that a majority of Americans supported stricter laws regarding the sale of guns.
11: And just real quick, Jacqueline, I mean, there are also the courts. What kind of gun rulings have we seen in recent years there?
12: Yeah, so a 2022 Supreme Court ruling that said for a gun law to be constitutional, it must be similar to a law at the nation's founding in the late 1700s. And in the wake of this decision, a lot more conservative courts are knocking down laws restricting guns.
11: That is NPR's Jacqueline Diaz. Thank you, Jacqueline.
12: Thank you.
10: Few clothing items are as iconic as denim jeans, and for more than 100 years, they've evolved to reflect changes in the world, changing in shape and material and the way they're made. But a growing number of people are going back to heritage denim. And as NPR's Kai McNamee reports, that can tell you something about how people are

0: reports, that can tell you something about how people are feeling in today's economy.
1: 31-year-old Emma Peabody gained a new appreciation for jeans when suddenly she couldn't wear them.
2: I had a freak accident about 2 years ago that resulted in needing knee surgery.
1: She wore a full leg brace while she recovered.
2: So it really restricted that freedom to express myself. 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
3: 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It's a portmanteau of self and edge.
1: With selvedge denim, you get this clean edge from the way it's woven. That is, on traditional shuttle looms.
3: Which was the only way that denim was woven from the late 1800s to the mid-1900s.
1: Jeans were invented as durable work pants. But as denim became a fashion staple around the world, these shuttle looms couldn't keep up with increasing demand. So manufacturers switched to projectile looms,
3: which ran much more quickly with less need for attention and maintenance.
1: So selvedge, with its old school technique, is a signal to discerning consumers that a brand pays more attention to detail or cares more about the quality of the materials. And when a pair of jeans is well made, they can last a really long time.
3: And as a father of two teenagers, my older son has taken jeans from me and wears them. And I wore them into a certain point and they faded, and he has taken them and worn them into the ground.
1: Chen says he's noticed a growing number of younger customers walking into his stores. Heritage made denim is all over social media, and related Google searches are at a high. Denim consultant and trend forecaster Amy Leverton sees this growing interest as a response to the economy. She says the last time selvedge denim was trending was after the 2008 market crash.
4: The sentiment behind it was to buy less, buy something of better quality, and have it last longer.
1: With inflation now a big worry for many, she says it makes sense for people to want the most value for their money.
4: During those moments of, you know, financial uncertainty, people either go straight to fast fashion and are trying to spend as little as possible on their clothing, or they romanticize the idea of, I'm going to just buy a pair of jeans and wear it forever.
1: So it's a trade-off that some consumers can and are willing to make. More money up front for something that won't have to be replaced for years. Emma Peabody originally got into selvedge denim looking for quality and durability. But she loved her first selvedge jeans so much, she bought another pair just a month later.
2: I mean, they look amazing. I have been enjoying them and wearing them both religiously.
1: Spoken like a true denim head. Kai McNamee, NPR News.
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6: It's 3:44 with CAP Radio News. I'm Devin Yamanaka. Democratic billionaire Tom Steyer has set a new record by pouring over $100 million of his own money into his gubernatorial campaign. The former hedge fund manager and 2020 presidential candidate is third in the most recent nonpartisan polls, running on a progressive platform. Steyer spoke with Insight host Vicky Gonzalez about his plans to address California's issues and how he interprets the billionaire label differently from his critics.
7: You're often referred to as a billionaire. What does that title mean to you?
8: It actually means nothing. I didn't inherit any money. I started a business. It went well. I ran it for 27 years, and I walked away from it. because it was absolutely unsatisfying for me. My wife and I have said, and we are doing it, that we will give away our money while we're alive in pursuit of the progressive kinds of ideas that I'm pushing in this campaign and that I pursued as a private citizen in the public sector. I mean, I think I have a very nice lifestyle, don't get me wrong, but I don't live that way in the way that

0: people picture billionaires. And I'm trying to be a good citizen in a traditional Californian and American way about standing up for what's right. What I'm representing in my own mind is trying to stand up for working Californians. And I feel like I don't have any conflict in that because I don't have to take money from any of these big corporations.
1: So California, you know, some of the highest utility costs, also highest gas prices in the country. So how do you reconcile ambitious climate goals with the cost burden shouldered by Californians?
0: That last $1.25 per gallon at the pump, that is just a windfall profit for the oil and gas companies, for Chevron. Their costs didn't go up because Donald Trump declared a war in Iran. They put him in office. He's the oil and gas president. I mean, we have on the books a windfall profit tax. And in the past, when there have been these spikes in gasoline prices that have no relationship with the cost of producing that gasoline, there's been a windfall profits tax, and I think we should have that because the price of gasoline is absolutely murdering Californians right now. And we should take that money and not send it to the government, but send it back to every Californian.
1: As governor, are there any avenues you think you could work or collaborate with President Trump?
0: I got 8 million signatures to impeach Donald Trump in 2017 and 2018 because I said, I've been in enough boardrooms to know a crook when I see one. This guy's a crook. I haven't changed my opinion on that. You're not the first person who said to me, is there anything where you could work with Donald Trump? And my answer to you is maybe. And I'll tell you the one thing that maybe the federal government would help us with, and that is competing in the film and entertainment business against foreign countries who are giving huge tax credits to do filming in those locales, in those countries, because they want to steal our business. I believe it's possible the federal government will help California in terms of pushing back on that.
1: The Associated Press reported that your campaign has spent or booked close to $200 million in ads, which is the most expensive political advertising campaign in the country. What do you say to the average Californian who has legitimate concerns about the influence of money and billionaires in politics?
0: PG&E, Chevron, Uber, people who are against single-payer health care. I'm very strongly for single-payer health care. All of the corporate special interests who feel threatened by me are spending millions of dollars against me. I was the only person on stage who said that I would support a billionaire's tax. The billionaires noticed that too. They're supporting anybody but me. There are really only three people who can be in the top two, I think. A hard-right MAGA Republican, Steve Hilton, who Donald Trump has endorsed, what I would think of as a corporate Democrat, Javier Becerra, who's every single one of those corporations is supporting him. And there's one person in this race who's saying single-payer health care, reduce electricity costs, somebody who's willing to make polluters pay, who has an environmental policy. I view this race as very simple. Do the people run California or do the corporations run California?
2: That was Democratic gubernatorial candidate Tom Steyer. You can hear the full conversation and all of our candidate interviews at capradio.org/govrace. It's 3:48. This is member-supported Cap Radio News, 90.9 Sacramento, and on your smart speaker. More from our newsroom. This is probably not a trade fans of the Niners are going to be terribly happy about. The Los Angeles Rams have acquired two-time NFL Defensive Player of the Year, Myles Garrett, from the Cleveland Browns. In exchange, the Browns get two-time Pro Bowl pass rusher Jared Verse and multiple draft picks, including a first-round pick next year, a second-round pick in 2028, and a third-round pick in 2029. 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
7: 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I'm Ilse Chang.
8: And I'm Juana Summers. When you're listening to a familiar language, you hear individual words, but what if the language is unfamiliar? Unless you speak Japanese, that probably sounded like an unbroken stream of vowels and consonants. NPR's John Hamilton reports on what scientists are learning about how the brain extracts words from speech.
9: Words are easy to recognize when they're written. A visible space shows where one word ends and another begins. Dr. Eddie Chang of the University of California, San Francisco, says spoken language doesn't have that luxury.
10: One of the reasons why a foreign language sounds so fast is that you can't hear the pauses between words.
9: Because most of the time, there aren't any. Each syllable just bumps into the next. Yet Chang says in a familiar language, the brain creates the perception that we are hearing separate words.
10: It's a really incredible automatic process that all of us have as human listeners.
9: To learn more about that process, Chang and a team studied several dozen people about to have surgery for epilepsy. The participants already had electrodes in their brain, so the team was able to monitor neurons that respond to speech sounds. Chang says they found a distinct pattern.
10: Your brain is processing this continuous stream of speech, but at every word boundary, the actual neural activity drops. There's a trough in the activity.
9: As if the brain is putting a space between each word. To test this idea, Chang's team had participants listen to a sound loop.
11: Boater, boater, boater, boater, boater.
10: It's one stimulus that's just repeated over and over and over again. But your brain kind of forces you to hear one word or another.
11: Boater, boater, boater, boater, boater, boater, boater.
9: You hear either boater or turbo, depending on where your brain is placing the word boundary. And Chang says in most people, that boundary will shift.
10: Listeners typically will hear one word for a couple of seconds, and then their perception will switch to the other word.
9: At the same exact moment, their brain makes a new word boundary. Chang says the brain constantly tries to predict what it will hear next. An English-speaking brain, for example, knows that the sound bow could become boater or boba, but not baseball or parcheesi. It also knows that the words peanut and butter are likely to lead to jelly. But Chang says prediction relies on a deep understanding of a language.
10: We found that this encoding of words actually is a very specific process to one's mother tongue, to one's native language.
9: Or languages, if you're multilingual. Nima Mascarani of Columbia University says Chang's research helps explain how human brains are able to decode speech so quickly and accurately.
12: They are showing that brain almost creates its own punctuation,
9: which helps it quickly assemble speech sounds into words and then sentences. Mascarani says the latest artificial intelligence systems appear to use a similar strategy. He says instead of following rules, these machines learn about speech the same way a child does, by listening.
12: We basically just say, this is the input, this is what the desired output, and you have millions of hours of data, so learn it.
9: Mascarani says artificial brains, like their human counterparts, eventually learn to recognize where one word ends and another begins. He says this reflects something scientists are seeing in other areas of artificial intelligence.
12: If you look at many different sort of AI models, the better they are at what they do, the more they align with the brain.
9: These AI systems even share a key limitation with human brains. They can only identify word boundaries in a language they know really well. John Hamilton, NPR News.
7: 75 years ago, a children's book called The Adventures of Cipollino was published in Italy. It's about a little onion fighting to free his father from a tyrannical lemon. Last year, it was published for the first time in English, winning praise from everyone, from New York Magazine to the American Library Association. But as Dina Pritchett reports, this book has a surprising history.
13: Jennifer Hubert Swan is a school librarian. When she first got The Adventures of Cipollino to review for the New York Times last year, she thought, kids are going to love this.
14: We start out with fruits and vegetables, and then suddenly there's a spider, and then they go to a zoo, and all the animals can talk.
13: In this fantasy world, Cipollino's father is thrown in prison for something he did not do, and the tiny onion goes on an epic quest to free him. The book has the sort of funny, dramatic passages that are perfect for young readers, like 9-year-old Izzy Andreen.
15: Ouch! Ouch! Cipollino yelled, though still as cheerful as ever. I'll show you, Cavalier Tomato bellowed, and he yanked so hard that a shock of Cipollino's hair came off in his very own hand.
13: Izzy got the book from his dad for New Year's. And when his mom saw what he was reading,
16: I thought, wait a minute, is this the Cipollino that I read as a kid?
13: Yana Yaknis grew up in Moscow, where Cipollino has a long history.
16: It's so ubiquitous to the culture in Russia. I remember my mom reading the book to me, and I also really remember the cartoon. It was on TV all the time.
13: The story of a poor onion winning out over the fancy vegetables resonated with the Soviet ideas of class consciousness. There were Cipollino dolls and a movie, even a ballet. So how did this Italian onion become a Soviet staple? It's because of the author, Gianni Rodari.
17: We know him as one of the most prominent writers of children's books, but actually he started his career as a journalist in a communist-oriented newspaper.
13: Giulia De Florio teaches Slavic studies at the University of Parma. She says Rodari, a literal card-carrying communist, toured the Soviet Union in the 1950s and brought along a copy of his book.
17: Cipollino is a story of injustice and rebellion and revolt.
13: De Florio says Soviet publishers took this book, which at that point wasn't even popular in Italy, and printed millions of copies to mold new Soviet citizens. When Yana Yaknis read Cipollino as a kid, she loved how it poked fun at the upper class.
16: There's some line in there about how, you know, Cipollino's father is sentenced to life in prison, but even longer, because Prince Lemon also owns the cemetery by the prison. And it's so bleak, right? Like, it's so bleak, but also so funny.
13: But as an adult, she wonders who the joke is really on.
16: It's written by somebody who so believes in the communist dream, but then it also, in a lot of ways, reads as a critique of what the Soviet government became.
13: The intricacies of Soviet politics will likely go over the head of the average young reader. But librarian Jennifer Hubert Swan says kids have a keen sense of what's fair. Adults have power over them, and they don't often get to challenge it. So they love reading about kids who do, even if that kid is a stinky little onion.
14: I mean, kids love books where adults are falling down. And so kids aren't going to necessarily see that as a political framework. They're going to be like, oh, that's my math teacher who I hate.
13: As Americans read The Adventures of Cipollino, they may see those powerful figures as unfair parents, or the bourgeoisie, or politicians, or just an enjoyably ridiculous tomato. For NPR News, I'm Dina Pritchett.
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19: to protect public safety. The area around Delaney Hall has been secured, and the city of Newark issued a curfew there last night.
20: Clashes between protesters and law enforcement outside an immigration detention center have intensified. I speak to the mayor of Newark, New Jersey.
21: For Monday, June 1st, this is All Things Considered from NPR News.
20: I'm Juana Summers.
21: And I'm Elsa Chang. This hour, I look at the possible long-term consequences of the Trump administration's cuts to science.
22: If we think about the failure modes of AI and kind of what can go wrong, they're almost all at that human-AI intersection point.
20: Also to Maine, where the state's Senate campaign was rocked by revelations about presumptive Democratic nominee Graham Plattner.
21: And is ABC about to stand up to the Trump administration?
23: Clearly, when ABC settled the Stephanopoulos lawsuit, even before President Trump took office, you know, it was essentially a bribe and a bet.
20: First, these news headlines.
24: Live from NPR News in Washington, I'm Ryland Barton. 3 months into the war launched by the U.S. and Israel, Iran now says it's suspending all talks with the U.S. until Israel stops its, quote, aggression against Lebanon and Gaza. President Trump insists talks will continue, as NPR's Adil Al-Shalchi explains.
25: President Trump had actually seemed like he was confident about talks with Iran. Just this morning, he posted on Truth Social also that, quote, Iran really wants to make a deal and it will be a good one for the USA. He went on to say, just sit back and relax. It will all work out well in the end. It always does. But then the semi-official Iranian news agency Tasnim, that has ties to the Islamic Revolutionary Guard Corps, said that Iran was going to hold off those talks. From the beginning, Iran has said Israel has to end its invasion of southern Lebanon, where it's occupied large swaths of land. And the U.S. and Iran said last week they were actually close to a tentative 60-day ceasefire extension and framework to start talks to the end of the war, but the agreement is still waiting on President Trump's approval. And then this morning, the two countries exchanged fire, with the U.S. striking Iranian radar sites.
24: NPR's Adil Al-Shalchi reporting. With rising gas prices, the unpopular Iran war, and affordability concerns top of mind, voters say they are unhappy with Republican leadership. NPR's Stephen Fowler reports on the party's effort to explain why they should stay in power.
26: There's roughly 5 months to go until the November general election, and the GOP message is mixed at best. At a campaign event in Iowa last month, Vice President Vance said the election
27: is actually not any specific question of public policy.
26: But voters disagree. Polls show Americans have soured on multiple Trump administration policies. At a cabinet meeting last week, President Trump touted policies like a prescription drug savings program as proof his administration was working. But in a defense of the Iran war, he also said,
28: I don't care about the midterms.
26: The next set of midterm primaries Tuesday include key races in Iowa and California. Stephen Fowler, NPR News.
24: The number of U.S. children without health insurance is growing fast. As NPR's Selena Simmons-Duffin explains, a new report found Texas, Florida, and Georgia accounted for more than half of the increase.
29: Parents know that young children have a lot of doctor's appointments in their first 3 years. That's part of the reason why health insurance is so important during that time, says Elizabeth Burak, senior research fellow at the Georgetown Center for Children and Families.
30: When they don't have access to the care that they need in those early years, they're at higher risk of falling behind developmentally.
29: She co-authored the recent report, which looked at data through 2024.
30: What we found is we are now at the highest level of uninsurance for children under the age of 6 in nearly a decade.
29: There are signs that this trend is only going to get worse. An analysis by Burak's colleagues found 2 million fewer children covered by Medicaid now than there were when President Trump took office. Selena Simmons-Duffin, NPR News, Washington.
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2: It's 4:04 with Cap Radio News. I'm Devin Yamanaka. Tomorrow is California's primary election, and as of today, around 15% of voters have already returned their ballots. Numbers from the voter data firm Political Data Incorporated show Democrats have been more likely to hold on to their ballots until the final days before the election. PDI Vice President Paul Mitchell says that's likely because Democrats were waiting for a frontrunner to emerge before voting to avoid a scenario where two Republicans advance to the general. Polls earlier this year showed both major Republican candidates polling ahead of Democrats.
31: And so by putting light on this fear, it created an environment where Democrats understood that they needed to consolidate behind some leading Democrats, and they have.
2: Mitchell says the chance of a runoff with two Republican candidates is very slim. Voters have until 8 p.m. tomorrow to cast their ballots. Property insurance companies would be required to disclose every version of a loss estimate and explain who made each change and why under a bill in the state legislature. It's by Altadena Democratic Senator Sasha Renee Perez.
0: It has been utterly devastating for the community of Altadena. As they've gone through the recovery process, though, they've faced additional challenges with insurance. This has been a major issue, these low ball estimates, and those insurance customers not receiving all documents that were used to determine that estimate.
2: The measure has passed the Senate. It heads next to the Assembly. Opponents argue insurers are being scapegoated for broader systemic issues such as climate change and overall cost of living crises. 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
2: Still ahead on All Things Considered, ABC is fighting President Trump's top broadcast regulator, saying his demand to accelerate the review of their 8 local stations' license renewal is unconstitutional. That story coming up in 15 minutes.
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21: 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I'm Ilse Chang in Culver City, California.
4: And I'm Juana Summers in Washington. The mayor of Newark, New Jersey, issued an indefinite curfew around the Delaney Hall detention facility early Sunday. From 9 p.m. to 6 a.m., the half-mile radius surrounding the facility is closed to all pedestrians. The Immigration Detention Center has been the site of intense protests since last month. Those protests have become increasingly violent in recent days. They began as a result of a hunger and labor strike inside the facility over what detainees say are poor living conditions and human rights violations. Ross Baraka is the mayor of Newark, and he joins me now. Welcome to the program.
6: Thank you for having me.
4: Mr. Mayor, protests have been taking place around this detention facility for several days now, so I want to ask you, was there a specific tipping point that led you to your decision to issue a curfew?
6: Yeah, actually, the protests have been going on for well over a year before the Delaney Hall even opened up. You know, so there have been people out there every day without incident, every single day, and I've been there a couple of those days. One of those days I was arrested.
4: Right. What changed, though? What's changed?
6: Well, the escalation. ICE has come and escalated, as they normally do. Now the area had become unsafe. Obviously, there was a fire burning in the middle of the street, people throwing tires in the middle of a fire. A couple of individuals were caught with guns, pepper guns, or whatever kind of other gun they had. It is becoming untenable out there and difficult. Like, our job, obviously, is to make sure people are safe and that they can protest safely. So we established a curfew out there. I don't agree with the tactics that are happening out there from ICE or the state police. As of tonight, Newark will be taking over command of this because we cannot continue to watch what's going on, you know, in good conscience.
4: I want to note here that, of course, not all protesters who are there are engaging in violence. But what do we know, if anything, about who is perpetrating the violence that has taken place outside?
6: Well, that's a good question, because I don't know. And I think it is not fair for people to say who they are. You don't know if they're protesters. You don't know who they are. They could be, you know, people who are pro-ICE. It could be white supremacists. It could be anybody, for that matter. Who knows? Because we don't know them. We are getting intelligence, gathering intelligence, and may make some arrest. We don't know these people who are, in fact, doing that. But as I said earlier, protesters have been out there well over a year, and nobody has been focused on Delaney Hall like this, trying to close it down every single day. So
4: I want to ask you about what the Department of Homeland Security has had to say about what's happening there. They have a website debunking what they say are misconceptions about what's taking place there at Delaney Hall. And in response to claims that protesters were attacked by pepper spray, they write, quote, on May 25th, 2026, rioters obstructed law enforcement from exiting the ICE facility. They go on to say that officers issued multiple lawful verbal commands for rioters to clear the area. They say that law enforcement followed their training, used the minimum amount of force necessary to protect themselves, the public, and federal property. Sir, how do you respond?
6: Well, you know, that version of the story is incorrect. They probably used their training. Their training was designed to do what they did. And they pushed back into the crowd. The right part is they were trying to leave the facility during shift change. And there's multiple exits that they could leave at. They don't have to leave through that front exit. They did that created a situation that was unsafe and pushed people into the street, which is why Newark began to direct traffic,
7: okay,
6: because they began to push people into a street of moving tractor trailers. This is not a residential area, by the way. As people know, this is an industrial area of trucks and very flammable materials all around there.
7: During a cabinet meeting recently, Secretary of Homeland Security Mark Wayne Mullen said that if detainees there at Delaney Hall, if they don't like the conditions, if they don't like the food, he says they're free to voluntarily leave the country. How do you respond to that?
6: Well, that's just not true. But first of all, it is barbaric and inhumane to do what they're doing. But it's not true. There are people who have been given by the judge the opportunity to actually leave voluntarily, and they've been denied by GEO. Clearly, because these people are getting money to house people in their detention facility. This fight we're having is with GEO. It's the fight the city has been having with this private company that is being shielded by ICE.
7: You mentioned earlier that Newark is going to be taking over some control. What are you doing? What can you do to ensure that the violence does not continue to escalate, that it doesn't get worse?
6: Well, one, we have to de-escalate. We can't come out there with shields and busloads of police and pepper spray. We have protests in the city almost every week in the city of Newark. Our officers are trained in de-escalation and dealing with protests, people's ability to protest freely. I think that the escalation started with ICE. I think the state police followed that, and they shouldn't have. I mean, look, the state police is a sword. I mean, if you don't want to get cut, you can't bring a sword. Them guys shouldn't have been there at the way that they were deployed. And we got community service officers. We have community folks. Right. We could de-escalate without turning it into what it has turned into. And we're going to show more involvement this evening.
7: You know, we've got about a minute left here. I have to say, as I've been watching the images and videos come out of your city in recent days, as these clashes between protesters and law enforcement have intensified, it's really hard not to think about what we saw happen earlier this year in another U.S. city, in Minneapolis.
6: Right.
7: Are you concerned about it escalating to that level, potential loss of life?
6: I am. Absolutely. And I think, honestly, that's why the governor acted, because, you know, Homeland Security had threatened to bring 30 tactical units into the city, and some of them were already here moving into the city. And I guess her thinking was that they needed to act before Homeland Security acted. And I agree with that notion. I just don't agree with the way, you know, the state police behaved, just like ICE. We shouldn't have took on their persona.
7: Last thing, we've got a few seconds left here. As people around the country continue to watch what's taking place there in Newark, what do you want people outside of New Jersey to know right now?
6: Right, that we need to be focused on what's going on inside of Delaney Hall. A lot of attention is being pushed on what's happening outside. There are people, pregnant women who have miscarried, food that is terrible, disease that is being let to run rampant.
7: Okay.
6: The conditions are horrible.
7: All right. We'll have to leave it there, unfortunately. Ross Baraka is the mayor of Newark, New Jersey. Thank you for your time, sir.
6: You got it. Thank you.
7: NPR reached out to Secretary of Homeland Security Mark Wayne Mullen to discuss the protests at the Delaney Hall detention facility. He turned down our request for an interview.
21: Science continues to suffer under the Trump administration. NPR's Kadia Riddle brings us this story about the potential long-term consequences of cutting a field of research on how humans behave.
8: It's called the Directorate for Social, Behavioral, and Economic Sciences, or SBE. It's a little corner of the National Science Foundation that makes up a tiny fraction of the federal budget, but researchers say it has yielded big returns.
9: So I'm going to actually give you an example from earthquake early warning.
8: Lori Peek studies sociology at the University of Colorado Boulder. She works on disaster mitigation. Her field has benefited from SBE funding. In 2019, she worked on establishing an early warning system for earthquakes in the U.S. The science around predicting the earthquakes, she says, is the easy part. It's getting these predictions to people in a meaningful way that's harder.
9: We need people to sign up for the alerts. We need people to receive the alerts. We need the alerts to say the right thing so people know what to do when they receive the alert.
8: This is what SBE does, behavioral science, predicting how people act and think, what motivates them. The money for this kind of research has not technically been rescinded by the federal government, but according to the science advocacy group Grant Witness, only 7 SBE grants have been awarded as of May 28th. The federal government typically makes 100 such awards per year.
10: There's perhaps a fairly calculated
5: attack.
8: John Freeman is a psychologist at Columbia University. Much of his work has been made possible by SBE research. He says this field has been singled out as a target by the administration.
5: Because the behavioral and social sciences are seen as leftist institutions.
8: Last year, Republican Senator Ted Cruz wrote a report that specifically called out many SBE-funded programs as, quote, neo-Marxist class warfare propaganda. In his 2027 budget, President Trump is also proposing eliminating the directorate and zeroing out funding for this kind of research. Freeman says he's got a guess about why SBE has drawn so much fire.
5: There may be something deemed as sort of an enemy or something that is DEI.
8: In response to a request for comment, White House spokesman Kush Desai sent an email statement. It read, quote, "The Trump administration is committed to cementing America's dominance in cutting-edge technologies of the future, not in ideologically driven social sciences," unquote. But advocates for this research argue it has a meaningful reach that extends far beyond ideology. For example, artificial intelligence. Aaron Collada is a computer scientist at Tulane University.
10: If we think about the failure modes of AI and kind of what can go wrong, they're almost all at that human-AI intersection point.
8: Collada says the technology behind systems like ChatGPT comes from computer science, but making those systems safe depends heavily on psychology and social science research.
10: Things around like mental health, the way people are kind of growing attached to these systems, you know, deepfakes and can we trust kind of the output of these systems?
8: Artificial intelligence is built partly on federally funded behavioral research that took place long before AI was in the zeitgeist. Tom Griffith studies cognition and artificial intelligence at Princeton and has worked on AI systems.
11: Our job as cognitive scientists, rather than, say, people who are working in an AI company right now, is thinking about what are the technologies that are going to matter, not right now, but maybe a few decades in the future.
8: In the 1950s, researchers began developing something called artificial neural networks, computer systems loosely inspired by the human brain that now power many AI tools. That's the advantage, he says, of the government investing in science. It doesn't have to pay off for decades.
11: If we take our foot off the accelerator now, it might not be something that we notice for a few years, but there's going to be a point in the future where suddenly there's going to be a gap with what's going on in other countries, and we say, what happened?
8: The answer, he says, may be something we trace back to this moment when the government stopped investing in behavioral science. Katie Riddle, NPR News.

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1: 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A local flight nurse will be honored this week in a cross-country procession. Susie Smith from Reach Air Medical Services died last October when the medical helicopter she was on crashed on Highway 50 in Sacramento. Reach's parent company says the National EMS Memorial Services annual procession began this morning at 9 in Reading, where the medevac company is based. It'll end on July 19th in Arlington, Virginia. The procession will make 32 stops in 24 states to remember EMS professionals who died in the line of duty last year. You'll find more news at capradio.org.
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0: From NPR News, this is All Things Considered. I'm Juana Summers.
7: And I'm Elsa Chang. And we begin this segment in Maine. That's where, over the weekend, the state Senate campaign was rocked by revelations about its presumptive Democratic nominee, Graham Plattner. Over the weekend, the Wall Street Journal reported that Plattner exchanged sexually explicit messages with multiple women early on in his marriage. In a statement to NPR, Plattner said that he and his wife went through something hard because of him. He added, quote, "People don't care about gossip or headlines. They care that you're fighting for their hospitals, their paycheck, their kids."
0: This isn't the first time scandal has touched Plattner's campaign. Last fall, old Reddit posts showing him making racist comments and blaming sexual assault on victims came to light. He has apologized repeatedly since. Despite the controversy that swirled around Plattner throughout his campaign, a recent poll shows him besting incumbent Republican Senator Susan Collins by 9 points.
7: Our Morning Edition colleague Layla Fottle spoke to Plattner last week, shortly before news outlets began reporting about the sexually explicit texts. During the wide-ranging conversation for the NPR video podcast Newsmakers, Layla asked Plattner why he thinks charges of racism and sexism don't seem to be hurting his candidacy, at least so far.
8: You talk about the culture of attacking right now. I mean, those who are criticizing you are going after your history, right? Online,
9: yeah.
8: Reddit posts that have been deleted, but did say racist things, did blame the victim for sexual assault, and then you yourself revealed a tattoo on... Oh, go ahead.
9: Well, we have talked about the Reddit post since October.
8: Right.
9: Everybody in Maine knows about it.
8: And they've also come up at pretty much all your town halls, right?
9: Oh, yeah. I talk about it, and I talk about it very publicly.
8: I'm curious why you think voters chose to either forgive you for those posts or look the other way.
9: Well, I think it's mostly forgiveness. I mean, because when I explained it, I just pointed out that, look, I've not always been who I am today. I grew up in the infantry. Things that are seen as virtues there are generally not seen as virtues in the normal world. And then I had to struggle with how do I come out of that and integrate back into society. And I think a lot of people recognize that the ability to transform, the ability to change, is kind of just a normal human trait. I mean, I don't think there are a lot of Americans that want the world to think that everything they ever said when they were 25 is who they are forever. And I don't think anybody believes that's how people work. Mm-hmm. So that's why, you know, we don't really talk about it much here in Maine anymore. The only time it ever comes up is when journalists come in from the outside or when I leave Maine, then people want to talk about
8: it. But it also still comes up with your own party. I mean, just a few days ago, Congressman Jake Auchincloss said the tattoo that was once on your chest that you've now covered up that resembles a Nazi SS symbol should be disqualifying. And he wants Maine voters to agree with him, meaning not choose you.
9: Right. So I guess he wants to choose Susan Collins. Interesting choice for a Democrat. One, Jake Auchincloss lives in Massachusetts. So I'm not actually all that worried about what he thinks. Mm-hmm. Also, what's disqualifying for the record is the fact that Susan Collins has not represented the people of Maine. Mm-hmm. The fact that we are seeing our healthcare system collapse in the state, that's disqualifying. It's very clear that here in the state of Maine, the voters really do understand that I am who I claim to be. I'm a very real person, warts and all. If people in the Democratic Party in other states don't like me, that's not really my problem.
7: That was Graham Plattner, presumptive Democratic nominee in Maine's Senate race. He was speaking to our Morning Edition colleague, Leila Fadel, on NPR's video podcast, Newsmakers. You can watch the whole interview at npr.org or on NPR's YouTube channel. The country's chief broadcast regulator has made unprecedented threats against the Walt Disney Company's television properties. He's threatening all the licenses that Disney holds to run the 8 ABC TV stations that it owns. Federal Communications Commission Chair Brendan Carr has been slamming Disney and ABC on a variety of grounds. A lot of them have to do with coverage and criticism of President Trump. Now, Disney is standing up to the government's actions. NPR's David Folkenflik has this story.
10: ABC and its parent company, Disney, may seem like unlikely avatars of free speech in Trump's second term. Just weeks before Trump was inaugurated anew, ABC settled a defamation case that he had brought as a private citizen over misstatements about him by anchor George Stephanopoulos. This despite what many legal observers called favorable odds for ABC. Last fall, ABC yanked late-night host Jimmy Kimmel from the air after Trump called for his firing. So did Trump's chief broadcast regulator.
11: We can do this the easy way or the hard way.
10: This was FCC Chair Brendan Carr on right-wing podcaster Benny Johnson's show in September.
11: These companies can find ways to change conduct, to take action on Kimmel, or, you know, there's going to be additional work for the FCC ahead.
10: Kimmel returned after an outcry from ABC viewers and Disney's digital subscribers. 8 months later, Disney and ABC are stripping bark off trees, at least by bureaucratic standards. In one case, they objected to the FCC's investigation of the talk show The View, alleging the agency was chilling its free speech. In response to the actions on the licenses, ABC and Disney said those actions were unlawful, arbitrary, and unconstitutional. All that just in the first sentence of their filing.
12: I was surprised when I saw ABC standing up for its rights, standing up for the First Amendment.
10: This is Lisa Stark. She was a Washington correspondent for ABC News for more than 20 years.
12: I had seen no indication that the network was in a fighting mood.
10: Last fall, Stark helped to arrange a petition signed by 200 former ABC journalists urging then-Disney CEO Bob Iger to stand up to Carr. They heard nothing back.
12: So I was thrilled when I saw that Disney and ABC decided enough is enough and drew a line in the sand and said, we have to fight back. The FCC is being weaponized and we need to do something about it.
10: Stark argues that Disney didn't gain any advantage by settling Trump's lawsuit or by suspending Kimmel. Both actions had been cheered by the FCC's Carr. Carr tells NPR his actions toward the ABC stations have nothing to do with the free speech questions, his past remarks notwithstanding. Carr says he is defining and defending the public interest, a somewhat vague obligation for broadcast license holders that Congress gives the FCC the authority to enforce. Carr says his predecessors, both Republican and Democrat, have failed to exercise that authority muscularly, and Carr has embraced the president's priorities.
13: Well, one thing President Trump was clear about very early on in the administration is he was calling for the end of these invidious forms of DEI discrimination. He had executive orders out there.
10: The review, Carr says, is over Disney's diversity, equity, and inclusion policies. And he says he finds Disney's response underwhelming.
13: Disney's finding has a lot in it. Some of it's interesting. A lot of it is hand-waving.
10: Disney and ABC did not comment for this story. ABC owns stations in the nation's six largest markets. They are a key driver of the bottom line for Disney's television division, and some of them weren't up for review for years. Again, FCC Chair Brendan Carr.
13: In some ways, I think maybe they want to have the benefits of a broadcast license without the burden of the public interest obligations that come with it, but those two things go hand in glove.
10: One sign that Disney is girding for a court battle. Among its lead attorneys is a conservative Republican, Paul Clement. He is the former Solicitor General under President George W. Bush and one of the most prolific legal advocates before the U.S. Supreme Court. David Folkenflik, NPR News.
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1: News from NPR is next, followed by updates from our newsroom. Still ahead on All Things Considered, the primary election for California's 4th Congressional District looks radically different from years past because of Prop 50. Hear about the key candidates coming up in 15 minutes. 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
17: Live from NPR News in Washington, I'm Duane Brown. The Justice Department says it will abide by a federal court order that temporarily pauses the administration's nearly $1.8 billion fund for people who claim they were targets of politicized prosecutions. The fund has come under sharp criticism from both parties. Here's NPR's Ryan Lucas.
18: The so-called anti-weaponization fund has been on hold since a federal judge temporarily blocked it last week in response to a lawsuit challenging the fund's creation. The order barred the Justice Department from taking any action to create the fund, transfer money into it, consider claims, or make payments out of it. The pause is necessary to give the court time to hear from both sides on the legal arguments. Now, the Justice Department says in a statement that it strongly disagrees with the court order, but it says it will abide by it. The Trump administration continues to face intense and even bipartisan blowback from lawmakers over the fund, including over the possibility that Capitol rioters who attacked police could receive payments from it. Ryan Lucas, NPR News, Washington.
17: In Michigan, nearly 1,000 union workers are off the job. They walked off early today from member station WMUK. Michael Simons reports the plant is a major supplier for GM.
19: At mid-morning, more than 30 workers were picketing in various spots outside the American Axle plant. Passing drivers honked their support. Josh Yeager is the bargaining chairman for the United Auto Workers, Local 2093. He says American Axle, also known as the Dow Corporation, refused to increase wages to a livable amount. So now, the local has to fight for a better contract.
20: It's a game of chess. They wanted a battle, now they got a war.
19: Yeager claims the company stockpiled parts in anticipation of the strike, but he adds he believes the union can wait them out.
17: You're listening to NPR News.
1: It's 4:32 with Cap Radio News. I'm Devin Yamanaka. New numbers show Sacramento area gas prices have dropped by a nickel in the last week, averaging $5.94. The numbers come from tracking service Gas Buddy. Analysts say much of the decline was driven by falling oil prices and growing optimism around a potential U.S.-Iran agreement. Over 1,000 people in Palm Springs broke the Guinness World Record for most Marilyn Monroe lookalikes in one place. It was set just before Monroe's 100th birthday today. Reporter Madison Ament with our California newsroom partner KVCR has the story.
2: The rules were simple. Blonde wig, white halter dress, and...
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2: Volunteers shouted instructions inside the glam tent where the hairspray flowed freely. 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
7: From NPR News, this is All Things Considered. I'm Elsa Chang in Culver City, California.
26: And I'm Juana Summers in Washington. A former Colorado elections official and ally of President Donald Trump was released from prison early today. Tina Peters was initially sentenced to nearly 9 years for actions related to tampering with voting machines after the 2020 election. Benta Berkland covers politics for Colorado Public Radio and is here with more. Hi.
27: Hello.
26: So, Tina Peters is the former clerk of Mesa County, Colorado. Did she tamper with voting machines there?
27: At the time, she was linked to allies of President Trump pushing false claims about elections. And in 2024, Peters was convicted of several felonies and misdemeanors for giving access to her county's voting machines to someone linked to election conspiracies. And she said she allowed this person to search for evidence of election rigging and capture images during a secure system update.
26: So she was convicted not of tampering, but of lying to the state about allowing someone from outside to access the machines?
27: Yes. And Peters has always maintained she had a legal right to look into the voting machines. Hours after her release from prison today, she was touting her claims on Steve Bannon's War Room podcast.
28: I know that the Democrats are going to cheat, and no one's really addressing the problem that I spent my time in prison as retribution for, and that was exposing the election machines that allow the votes to be flipped.
27: I do want to note that audits, hand counts, and lawsuits have found no evidence of these machines flipping votes. And Colorado clerks in both parties say the state's elections are secure and accurate.
0: Now, didn't President Trump try to pardon her?
27: Yes, he did issue a presidential pardon, but it was just symbolic. He wasn't able to pardon her because her convictions were in state, not federal court. And for a long time, she didn't appear to be on the president's radar. But in the last year, she certainly has been. Trump has repeatedly called for the state to release her. And he said Peters is a political prisoner held hostage by Democrats.
0: Now, Democrats say that President Trump pressured Colorado's Democratic governor to free Peters, withholding a lot of federal money from the state. Is that in any way tied to her release today?
27: Governor Jared Polis is adamant that he did not make his decision because of Trump. He said the sentence Peters was given was just too harsh. The Colorado Court of Appeals ordered her resentenced, but Polis's commutation took effect before that could happen. Polis said Peters is guilty, but he agreed with the Colorado Appeals Court, which determined that her election-denying beliefs may have affected the length of her sentence. Polis said her beliefs may be nutty and wrong, but she has a First Amendment right to make them. And he noted she's 70 years old and she's a nonviolent first-time offender.
4: The issue is really whether her free speech, her incorrect and free speech around election conspiracy theories, was held against her in sentencing.
0: And how is the governor's commutation of her sentence being received there in Colorado?
27: Polis received immediate blowback from state officials at all levels. And in an extraordinary move, the Colorado Democratic Party formally censured the governor. They also suspended him from speaking at Democratic Party events for the rest of his term in office. They said his decision is dangerous and reckless, and I'll add Polis is term limited and he will leave office at the end of the year.
0: Benta Berkland covers politics for Colorado Public Radio. Thanks so much.
27: Thank you.
7: Tuesday's primary election will see Democrats in Iowa decide their nominee for a competitive U.S. Senate race, among other contests. NPR's Stephen Fowler has this report on how the Iowa Democratic Party is doing.
5: In a high school auditorium in Iowa City, Democratic Party faithful gathered for the first congressional district convention and party business in early May. The first district was home to the second closest House race in 2024, where Republican Marionette Miller Meeks won by less than 800 votes against Christina Bohannon. Now, in a midterm environment more favorable to Democrats, it's a top target. And speaking to delegates during the convention's lunch, many feel the state party is
8: on the upward swing. That may not be saying much because it's been 15 years of complete Republican control of our state government. And so there's nowhere to go but up.
5: That's Peter Flynn, who's been volunteering with the party for nearly two decades. He's seen a lot, including recent times when Iowa Democrats were definitely

0: at the same time, there is an opportunity with the midterm sort of pushback that occurs all too often in our politics here in America. It happens in Iowa, too. And so I think that there's a good chance of flipping some things, getting some things back.
1: Iowa has an open governor's race where state auditor Rob Sand has outraised his Republican opponents, and an open Senate race that Democrats see as a potential seat that could give them control of the chamber next year. Since Trump returned to office last year, Iowa Democrats have recorded high-profile electoral overperformances in special elections, mirroring national trends. Some of that has to do with behind-the-scenes infrastructure changes.
2: We have good candidates. We've got the organizational structure to get the job done, and we've been working really hard to gain all the resources to put that organization to work, and that's where we are right now.
1: Rita Hart is chair of the Iowa Democratic Party. At a time where people don't care for the national party brand but love their local Democrats, she sees value in what Iowa Democrats bring to the table.
2: The national Democrats, we can't look to them to come in on a white steed and save the day. We've got to save our own day here.
1: So what does that look like? There's a coordinated campaign strategy, the largest effort the state has seen in a decade. Canvassing, training, and support for the party's nominees up and down the ballot, speaking with one voice. Beyond the midterms, Iowa Democrats are making the case to the Democratic National Committee that they should stay first on the 2028 presidential calendar. Here's part of a presentation last week.
3: To put it simply, the path to a Democratic majority at all levels comes through Iowa. That is why this committee should also consider holding off making a decision about the calendar until after the midterms.
1: Speaking of decisions, the most watched contest in Tuesday's primary will be who wins the U.S. Senate nomination between Josh Turek and Zach Walls, and what it says about the party's direction. Turek flipped a Republican-held seat in the state House and has the backing of establishment figures like Senate Minority Leader Chuck Schumer.
4: Iowans deserve a senator who works for them again.
1: Walls represents a deep blue state Senate seat and touts more progressive support like Senator Elizabeth Warren.
5: I'll stand up to leaders of both parties because they're not delivering for us.
1: Both say they have the right strategy for winning in a state run by Republicans. Stephen Fowler, NPR News, Iowa City, Iowa.

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1: It's 4:44 with CAP Radio News. I'm Devin Yamanaka. The primary election for California's 4th congressional district looks radically different from years past. That's because of Proposition 50. The voter-approved measure has completely redrawn California's congressional map, injecting nearly 50% brand new territory into District 4, which contains Napa, Sonoma, Yolo, and Yuba counties, among several others. CAP Radio's Chris Feltz has more about the key candidates running in the June 2nd race.
2: For 28-year Democratic incumbent Mike Thompson, the race could be seen as a logistical hurdle. But Thompson says he isn't treating the newly added communities like strangers, having already represented parts of the district in the past.
3: They had a major agricultural disaster in the Peach community, and I helped them get a agricultural disaster of supplement, which has helped them quite a bit. I helped them reopen a post office already. So I've been engaged with and working with the community, and it's been going really well.
2: One of Thompson's primary opponents is fellow Democrat Eric Jones, a venture capitalist with experience building healthcare companies in the Bay Area. Jones bills himself in the same wing of the party as Bernie Sanders and Ro Khanna, pledging to not accept corporate PAC money. He has built an aggressive, well-funded campaign centered around a potent message. It's time for a new generation of leadership.
4: We're going to have a lot of people who are going to have fresh insight into how we need to move our country forward, and it won't be burdened by the relationship.

0: relationships of the past. And those relationships have a color. Most of them are green.
1: Thompson dismisses the idea that voters are looking for a newcomer.
2: We're going to be going into one of the most critical sessions of Congress in our history. This is not a time for on-the-job training. We need someone who's battle-tested, someone who is able to stand up against this president and his mega enablers.
1: The newly drawn lines have pushed District 4 into deeply rural territory and could provide an opportunity for Republican businessman and Citrus Heights Water District Director Raymond Reilly. He opposed Prop 50 from the start, saying voters are fatigued by short-term partisan bickering.
3: So instead of trying to look to just the next election cycle, I want to look out 50 years, and it requires a long-term vision. I just don't see that in Mike Thompson. I don't see that generally in electeds in California and across the country, that everybody is looking to short-term answers for long-term problems.
1: The ideological divide between the three candidates is most distinct when it comes to domestic and international conflicts. Both Jones and Thompson have criticized the Trump administration's handling of ICE's detention of undocumented immigrants, calling for accountability. Reilly says most of the problems are due to sanctuary policies. The ongoing war with Iran also continues to dominate headlines, sending economic ripples directly into the district's agricultural supply chains. Thompson has supported a war powers measure to cease military operations in Iran, something Jones also supports, arguing the Washington establishment has fundamentally surrendered its constitutional duties.
0: Spend $2 billion a day fighting this war. To put that in perspective, you could give every single American in this country free prescription generic drugs for about $20 to $30 billion. That's 10 to 15 days of war.
1: Reilly breaks sharply from both, backing President Trump's military operations in Iran.
3: I'm willing to let this ride out because I think a nuclear-armed Iran is a greater danger than a temporary rise in gas prices. I would not take away the ability for the United States military to wage war in Iran.
1: The top two vote-getters advance to the general election in November. Chris Feltz, Cap Radio News.
4: 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Former Sacramento Kings head coach Rick Adelman has died at the age of 79. Adelman coached for 29 years, 8 of them with the Kings. He was instrumental in Sacramento's most successful era in the early 2000s, coaching players such as Chris Webber, Vlade Divac, and Mike Bibby. Under Adelman, the Kings had their best season in the 2001-2002 season, winning a franchise record 61 games. 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
8: 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I'm Juana Summers.
9: And I'm Ilsa Chang. In his 8 years as chairman of the Federal Reserve, Jerome Powell faced a variety of economic challenges, from double-digit unemployment during the pandemic to the highest inflation in four decades. But Powell's tenure may be best remembered for the way he stood up to political pressure from President Trump. The former Fed chairman was recognized for that response last night. NPR's Scott Horsley reports.
10: Jerome Powell was presented with a Profile in Courage Award by the John F. Kennedy Library Foundation. Kennedy's daughter Caroline said by not backing down in the face of relentless pressure, Powell helped protect the Fed from an unprecedented White House campaign to put the president's stamp on monetary policy.
11: With dignity and resolve, he demonstrated his commitment to the American people and America's leadership role in the global economy, despite years of personal attacks, baseless prosecution, and efforts to undermine him.
10: Powell acknowledged even in the best of times, the Fed has to make decisions about interest rates and other policies with incomplete information. Sometimes he and his colleagues make mistakes. When they do, Powell says, they admit it and course correct.
12: What the public has every right to expect is that we will make our decisions based only on our best economic analysis of what would most benefit the people we serve. We do not take into account the fortunes of any political party or politician in making those decisions.
10: During his first term in office, President Trump regularly criticized Powell for not cutting interest rates more aggressively. During his second term, Trump's done more than criticize. He's threatened to fire Powell, tried to fire another Fed governor, and even had his Justice Department launch a criminal investigation of the central bank. Powell refused to buckle under those attacks. Had he done so, he says, the Fed's credibility would be lost.
12: The philosopher Edmund Burke warned that democratic institutions take much time, effort, and patience to build, but can be torn down all too quickly. It is essential that we preserve what is good in our institutions, even as we strive to improve them.
10: Powell's term as Fed chairman ended last month, but in an unusual move, he elected to stay on the central bank's governing board for a while longer. At last night's award ceremony, that was described as another act of courage to help safeguard the Fed from political interference. The Kennedy Library also presented a Profile in Courage Award to the people of Minneapolis and St. Paul for risking their lives to protect neighbors from the government's aggressive immigration crackdown. Scott Horsley, NPR News, Washington.
13: There is a collection of some 600 islands in Indonesia's West Papua province called Raja Ampat. It's also often called the last paradise on Earth. The area has been untouched by major development, except for the growth of the nickel mining industry, which has locals split between supporting mining or protecting the environment. NPR's Above the Fray fellow Katarina Barton brings us the story.
14: Traveling above clear blue waters, Aquila Mambrasar, a local fisherman, takes his boat out to his favorite fishing spot. As a native Papuan, he fishes the traditional way, with a fishing line, hook, and a weight. When he feels a tug, he pulls the line back in by hand. The fish flops around by his feet. It's a trigger fish, he says.
15: Can you eat that one?
16: Yeah, enak.
14: It's delicious. Nearby is a deserted, jungle-filled island where a nickel mining project here in the archipelago of Raja Ampat was shut down last year. Indonesia is the world's largest supplier of nickel, a mineral used in stainless steel and some batteries for electric vehicles. The growth of the industry over the past decade reached a tipping point last summer when the hashtag Save Raja Ampat went viral. The government then revoked the licenses of 4 out of 5 mining companies operating on different islands because of concerns for the environment. Afterward, local Papuans here took different sides, those who supported the mines and those who didn't. Near the beach outside of Aquila's home on Manyafun Island, he says he's part of the anti-mine crowd. Raja Ampat is a tourist area. It's famous, he says. We have to preserve the nature and the sea. Tourists come here to see the turquoise lagoons and to explore the rich coral reefs. Along with being a fisherman, Aquila owns guest houses. He's worried about how mining could impact his livelihood because he's seen the damage it's caused before. He used to sell fish on an island with a nickel mine. He says the sediment from the mining turned the sea red. Environmental experts also fear that mining would pollute the marine ecosystem here. That's why the government closed the mines. But that feels unfair to the people who lost their livelihoods when the mines closed. People like Bob, who asked NPR to only use his nickname, fearing repercussions in his village if he spoke about the mine closures under his real name. If the company reopens, everyone will benefit, Bob says. Bob is from Selpele village, which is near another mine that closed. People not only lost their jobs, but Bob and others in his village lost the monthly royalty payments they were getting from a mining company. He says each family was getting up to $700 a month, even if they didn't work in the mine, which is a huge amount of money in Indonesia. Normally, people make around $350 a month. Bob used that money to send his children to school, since there's no high school in his village. But now, with the mine closed, everyone is looking for jobs, he says. As for the concerns about the environment, he says he doesn't believe the reports about the damage. Divisions over mining turn into a heated and even violent conflict between neighbors. People from Bob's village who had benefited from the mines took boats to Aquila's island, Manyafun, to vandalize guest houses and to try to scare off tourists. A video taken by one of the villagers shows a group of people shoving each other and shouting. Those who worked in the mines blame the closures on their neighbors who had protested against them. The conflicts here highlight some of the lasting social impacts that big environmental decisions can have on communities worldwide, whether that's a data center in the United States or a nickel mine in Indonesia. It's now been almost a year since the mines have closed. The anti-mine crowd seems to have won the debate for now. Aquila, the fisherman, says he's happy he can live peacefully without the mine nearby. But many fear that more mining companies will try to get licenses here in the future. Katarina Barton, NPR News, Raja Ampat, Indonesia.

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0: Iran says it is suspending all talks with the U.S. because of Israel's expanding occupations in Lebanon and Gaza.
4: Meanwhile, President Trump says he's told the Israeli prime minister to curb the fighting in Lebanon.
0: Today is Monday, June 1st, and this is All Things Considered from NPR News. I'm Elsa Chang.
4: And I'm Juana Summers. This hour, are we entering a golden age for the Second Amendment?
0: Gun rights groups are praising the Justice Department's new efforts to change gun rules.
5: There's no public safety argument for